0: get depressed. We get depressed by something we did in our past, something we did we wish we had not done, something we said we wish we had not said. So you're depressed about your past, and maybe the ramifications of bad decisions continue to affect you this day. Or maybe you're anxious and depressed about your future. You worry about, what if this happens? What if that happens? And it weighs heavily on you. Or maybe you're weighed down by something presently. You're facing a big problem. It may be internal. It may be external. Maybe it's involving work or your family. It might be an illness, a financial crisis, a legal problem. The list goes on. I read a tragic story about a young woman who was a successful dietitian living in New York City. Her Instagram page was filled with happy photos of her dining around the world and visiting exotic locations. She was living the life some people only dream of. But tragically, she took her own life through suicide. In her suicide note to her mother, she wrote these words, quote, "Despite a great life, she was feeling absolutely nothing." She wrote, "I have accepted hope as nothing more than delayed disappointment, and I'm just plain tired of feeling tired," end quote. Am I talking to somebody right now that's just tired of feeling tired? You feel that hope is nothing more than delayed disappointment. If you put your hope, if you put your trust in the things this world, this culture offers, you will come up empty. That's what happened to this woman. It's such a sad way it ended for her. But you can put your hope in God, and everything can change for you. Now, our text that we're going to look at together is Romans 8. Romans 8 is the answer to the depression about one's past, present, and future. And there's hope resonating from the verses we'll read in Romans 8. For starters, Romans 8 tells us that there is no condemnation for our past. There is no condemnation for our past, because Romans 8:1 says, "There is therefore no condemnation to those who are in Christ Jesus." You know, when we sin, and we all do sin, of course, the devil condemns us. And then we join in the condemnation and we condemn ourselves. But yet, what does the Bible say in 1 John 1:9? It says that we will confess our sin. He's faithful and just to forgive us our sin and cleanse us from all unrighteousness. Now, is God telling the truth or not? Well, he's telling the truth. And if he tells us he'll cleanse us from all unrighteousness, I should accept that in my life and believe that God has forgiven me. Listen to this. I should not choose to remember what God has chosen to forget. Number two, Romans 8:38 tells me there is no separation from God's love in the future. Number one, no condemnation from God for my past, no separation from God in my future. Because Romans 8:38 says, Paul speaking, "I am convinced that nothing can ever separate us from God's love, neither death nor life, nor angels nor demons, nor our fears for today or our worries about tomorrow. No, not even the powers of hell can separate us from God's love." Isn't that a great promise? No demonic power can separate you from the love of God. No matter what you do, God will never stop loving you. Listen to this. God is not mad at you. God is mad about you. He can't take his eyes off of you. And third and lastly, Romans 8:28 assures me that all things in the present are working together for good. You know this verse probably. Romans 8:28 says, "For we know that all things work together for good to those that love God and are called according to his purpose." So no condemnation in the past, no separation in the future, and whatever you're going through, God can ultimately work together for good.
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1: 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Let's continue.
0: Let's read Romans 8, verses 1 to 4. There is therefore now no condemnation to those who are in Christ Jesus, who do not walk according to the flesh, but according to the Spirit. For the law of the Spirit of life in Christ Jesus has made me free from the law of sin and death. For what the law could not do, and that it was weak to the flesh, God did by sending His own Son in the likeness of sinful flesh on account of sin. He condemned sin in the flesh that the righteous requirements of the law might be fulfilled in us who do not walk according to the flesh, but according to the Spirit. So, who is the Holy Spirit? Let me say, first of all, that He has a distinct personality. The Holy Spirit is God. The Holy Spirit is a member of the Trinity. The Holy Spirit has will. The Holy Spirit has purpose, and He has a specific work that He wants to do in your life. Before we're Christians, it's the Holy Spirit that convicts us of our sin. It's the Holy Spirit that draws us to Christ. It's the Holy Spirit that seals us once we have believed in Christ. And then after that, as a believer, it's the Holy Spirit who will lead you, who will empower you, and will fill you each and every day. In fact, over in Ephesians 5, it says, be filled with the Holy Spirit. Speaking to yourself in psalms and hymns and spiritual songs, singing and making melody in your hearts to the Lord. Be filled with the Spirit. And by the way, that has nothing to do with your emotions. Being filled with the Spirit just simply means being controlled by the Spirit. When you ask God to fill you, you're asking Him to control your life. In fact, the word that is used there, describing the filling of the Spirit in Ephesians 5, the word filled can be translated to permeate. The Holy Spirit wants to permeate your life. The Holy Spirit wants to be a part of every aspect of your life. The Holy Spirit wants to be a part of your marriage. The Holy Spirit wants to be a part of your singleness. The Holy Spirit wants to permeate your career. He wants to permeate your ministry. He wants to be a part of everything. Let the Holy Spirit permeate your life. And then another way this word is translated is the word that is used to describe wind filling a sail. So have you ever been out on a sailboat and there's no wind and you're just waiting for that gust of wind to carry you along? Let the Holy Spirit fill your sails. Let the Holy Spirit permeate every area of your life. Let the Holy Spirit fill you and control you. This isn't about trying harder. This is about realizing that there is power there to help us to live this Christian life. So when Paul says, be filled with the Spirit, it's also in the original language, a command. So here's what Paul is saying. I command you to go to God and say that I need your Holy Spirit to permeate my life and to fill my sails and to guide me each and every day. So what do we learn here about living the Spirit-filled life? If you're taking notes, here's point number one. A Spirit-led believer lives a condemnation-free life. Romans 8 starts with no condemnation, and it ends with no separation. It does not say there'll be no failures. It does not say there'll be no inconsistencies in our life. What it does say is there's no condemnation, because there's no condemnation to those who are in Christ Jesus. You're a new person. The Bible says, if any man be in Christ, he is an altogether different kind of person. The old things have passed away. Behold, everything becomes fresh and new. See, God sees you for what you will become, not just what you are. You remember that he saw Simon and he gave him a new name, Rock. You are Rock, he said to Simon. Simon, the vacillator. Simon, the impetuous. Simon, the hot-headed one who always spoke his mind. You, Jesus says, are Rock. I think the other disciples might have been in the background snickering a little bit, thinking, does Jesus know who this guy is? Oh, he knew. But he knew that Simon would grow into his name. And God sees what you will become, not just what you are. We see failure. God sees potential. We see the past. God sees the future. We see the end. God sees a new beginning. Point number two. The best way to not go backwards is to go forward in the Spirit. Again, the best way to not go backwards is to go forward in the Spirit. Verse 4, the righteous requirements of the law might be fulfilled in us who do not walk according to the flesh, but according to the Spirit. Now, before Romans 8 is Romans 7. Is that not an amazing insight? But in Romans 7, we find Paul struggling with sin. Not sure how he can overcome sin. In Romans 7, we read Paul writing, I want to do what is right, but I can't. I want to do what is good, but I don't. I don't want to do what is wrong, but I do it anyway. But if I do what I don't want to do, I'm not really the one doing it. It's sin living in me that does it. Hey, does that sound familiar? Do you ever find yourself doing the thing you don't want to do? Thinking the thoughts you don't want to think, and you're thinking, why is this happening? In fact, in Romans chapter 7, Paul uses the word I 30 times, and there's not a single mention of the Holy Spirit. But in contrast, in Romans 8, there are at least 20 references to the Holy Spirit. So the idea is, in Romans 7, he's trying to do it in his own strength. And in Romans 8, he realizes, there's help, there's power. There's one here who will enable me to live the life God has called me to live, and it's the Holy Spirit. Again, the best way to not go backwards is to go forward. See, if you are a spiritual person, you will want to do spiritual things. One person gets up in the morning and the first thing they do is they open up the Bible and they pray. Then they get in their vehicle and maybe they're driving to work and they're listening to a Christian, a radio station, worship music, or maybe a podcast of a Bible study, and they're getting stronger spiritually. Well, another person, in contrast, sleeps in, no Bible study, no prayer. They listen to talk radio on the way to work. So one is in church, involved in a small group. The other is not in church, or they're only there occasionally, not involved in a small group. And then we wonder, why is one person doing better than another person? It could be compared to two dogs fighting all the time. I heard the story of a man who had two dogs that were constantly fighting. And someone asked him, how do you determine which dog wins? He said, the one I feed the most. See, you have two natures. You have a new nature given to you when you became a Christian, and you have an old nature, and that's what you always default back to automatically, your sinful inclinations. So if you want to do better spiritually, you have to feed the one dog, if you will, feed the new nature. Listen, I'm not trying to put you under legalism here. That's what we've been freed from. This is not works righteousness. This is, in fact, a working righteousness. And the way to do it is with the help of the Holy Spirit.

0: good, practical insight from Pastor Greg Laurie. On today's edition of A New Beginning, he's bringing us a message called The Refreshing Power of the Spirit-Filled Life, part of his new series titled Refresh. Now, we want to pause for just a moment and mention that this power from the Holy Spirit is available to believers. It's available to those who've entered into a relationship with the Lord. Pastor Greg has a further word to share about that.
1: So as you've been listening today, maybe you've thought to yourself, man, I wish I had this relationship with God that is being talked about. Well, you can. He's only a prayer away. You see, becoming a Christian, it doesn't take years, it doesn't take months, it doesn't take weeks, it doesn't even take hours. It can happen in a moment. That's how it happened for me. I just heard the gospel, and all of a sudden I realized this is all true. And maybe you've realized that as well. Let me ask you, would you like Jesus Christ to come into your life? Would you like him to forgive you of your sin? Would you like this relationship with God we've been talking about today? If so, why don't you just pray a simple prayer with me? Say this to God, Lord Jesus, I know that I'm a sinner, but I know that you're the Savior who died on the cross for my sin and rose again from the dead. Jesus, I turn from my sin and I choose to follow you from this moment forward as my Savior and Lord, as my God and friend. Thank you for hearing this prayer. And I ask this in Jesus' name. Amen. Hey, did you just pray that prayer? If so, I want to send you at no charge what we call a New Believer's Bible. Here's Dave to tell you more. And let me just say, congratulations. You've made the right decision.
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6: Have you ever heard a voice like that? The blast from heaven.
0: George Whitefield played such an important part of the Great Awakening, the Great Awakening in the 18th century, as did the Wesley brothers and Jonathan Edwards. Mm-hmm. Pastor Greg, if the four of those men hadn't spread the gospel as they did, how would that have affected the birth of our country?
1: Mm. Yeah, well, it was all part of God's plan to bring these men to our shores to proclaim the gospel. They impacted the people of the colonies of what would eventually become the United States of America in a profound way. These people came to put their faith in Jesus Christ. And as a result, there was a morality. The morality came as a result of the spirituality, and specifically as a result of their conversion. And that became the soil that the seeds of liberty were planted in, which ultimately bloomed into what we call the United States of America. There's never been anything like this. No country has ever been formed the way the United States has been formed. And think of all the good America has been able to do around the world. So come discover the spiritual origin story, if you will, of the United States of America in a new film that has just come out called A Great Awakening. It tells the story of George Whitefield, the Wesley brothers, Jonathan Edwards. It tells the story of the unique and amazing friendship between Whitefield and someone you may have heard of named Benjamin Franklin. And Franklin published the sermons of Whitefield, and he helped to spread the gospel in his own way. And this is a story you're going to love, and you're going to watch this movie over and over again. So let us send you a DVD of A Great Awakening, and we'll send it to you for your gift of any size. Dave, tell them what that means.
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7: 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And be praying for the Harvest Crusade. 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Well, you don't have to, because it's this Saturday, Angel Stadium, the Harvest Crusade with Phil Wickham, Michael W. Smith, Carrie Job Carnes, Cody Carnes, Taya, and the Gospel Proclaimed by Pastor Greg Laurie. And while tickets are sold out, you can still watch online at harvest.org. It's twice as much fabulous Harvest content as a regular weekend. Hey, I'm Katie Evans. Glad to be hanging out with you on a wonderful Wednesday. We are halfway through the work week, the first full week of July, and hopefully it is going well for you. Got any weekend plans yet? Hitting up the Harvest Crusade? Maybe you're like me and you've got to get your oil changed. I'm looking at like what I'm doing this weekend. Luckily for me, my dad is my mechanic, so he is doing the oil change. So that'll be good. Then more family barbecue time. Going to be a fun one. Cannot wait. And hopefully you got some good weekend plans. And if you don't yet, it's not too late. Still got a couple days till we actually hit the weekend.
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17: 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Today's message is titled Never Ending Love. We're going to be picking up in around verse 14.
16: You know, we all like the thought of a never-ending love. It's what fairy tales are made of. It's the prince who saves the damsel in distress, and they live happily ever after. It's where love surpasses every difficulty. It's where those who are lost are now found. It's where the missing are restored. It's where the broken are repaired. Yes, a never-ending love is sought after by many, yet it's only found by few. Why is that? Because most people's love is based on condition. You scratch my back, I'll scratch your back. You go the extra mile for me, I'll go the extra mile for you. It's like what many will say about a marriage. They will say that marriage is 50-50. And that is only a partial truth. For on one hand, yes, we should be investing in each other in a marriage. Because once we get married, everything changes. We go from being single, going wherever we want to go, doing whatever we want to do, to having to think about our spouse and what do they want to do or where they might want to go. So yes, marriage at times should be 50-50. But there are another side of a marriage. And at times, marriage can be 100-0. Meaning, there's times because of selfishness, arrogance, and just being an all-around stinker that one person is not giving anything to that marriage while the other person is giving their all. So no, it's not right, but it is a reality at times in a marriage. This is where becoming a true believer in Jesus is so helpful to a marriage. Because when we come to Jesus as our Savior and Lord, we realize this is all about a relationship with God. It's not about dead religion. It's not about some steeple or some, you know, stained glass window. And when Jesus called you and me, He said, if any man or woman wishes to follow me, they have to deny themselves, take up the cross, and follow me. Yes, our calling as true believers is to deny ourselves and to follow Jesus. This is the beginning of a real relationship with God. That's where we can really know our Creator, where we can experience the forgiveness of our sins, where we can find and have the hope of heaven in the future, and the assurance of knowing that on this side of heaven, that God will walk with us through every difficult circumstance that we encounter. Yes, Jesus has a never-ending love for us and also for all of humanity. His arms are open to everyone. That's why He died on the cross. That's why He bore our sin upon His body so that we could embrace all that God has for us now and in the here and in the future, along with having the hope of an eternity in heaven with him. But again, that's all possible because God's never-ending love. See, God's love is an unconditional love. It's a love that's not based on what we have done or what we have not done. It's a love that just loves. You could say that God has chosen to love us in spite of us. For there are times that we're lovable. Aren't we just adorable at times? We're so sweet. But then there's those other times we're not so sweet. And because God sees everything, for nothing is hidden from the all-seeing eyes of God. He knows us who we really are. He sees the good, the bad, and of course, he sees the ugly. Some have more bad than good. But let's think happy thoughts. But with all of that as a backdrop, we're going to continue looking at the message Jesus gave, known as the Olivet Discourse. Again, a message prompted by Jesus' own disciples asking him personally what things will look like at the end of time right before he comes back again. Now, we have already given, again, two full Bible studies on what Jesus had already spoken just in the first 13 verses of Matthew 24. And one of the things that we looked at in detail was Jesus says four times, it's the only thing that he repeats more than once, he repeats it four times, that in the end, the world would be misled. And that word for misled there is that we will be purposely deceived, that we would be told what to believe, and that many would be deceived. We looked at that, again, in detail, as we did last week, and we also looked in detail about how even during COVID, you know, we saw this being played out on how we were all lied to on multiple different subjects. We were told things were misinformation and disinformation, all these words we never really used before. And it ended up being those things that they said were disinformation were really true things. Even looking at how we were told that President Biden was the sharpest guy in the room, that he was not losing his cognitive abilities. And then, of course, once we saw the presidential debate with Donald Trump, we saw that that was all false. We saw that this man couldn't put two sentences together. It's amazing how we're just being lied to. CNN, MSNBC, ABC, CBS, they'll all have the same talking points. At least Twitter has now been bought and it's changed hands, so it cannot be bought under these liberal political parties anymore. But here's the point. The point is this. 2,000 years ago, Jesus told us that the information that the world will get will be deceptively given to us to purposely, deceivingly mislead people. Jesus also said that there would be wars, there would be famines, and there would be earthquakes. And all of these things have radically increased in these last years, like in the last 50, 60 years. And we saw last week, including a study from a university in Sweden that documented just since World War II, because there's always been wars, but since World War II, there's been 285 armed conflicts and skirmishes in the world today, again, just since World War II. We also saw famine stretching now to 59 countries in our modern culture globally, where there's been close to 300 million people that are in a starvation position. And quote from the U.S. Geological Survey we looked at last time was that in the last 40 to 50 years, there's been an incredible increase of earthquakes. There's always been earthquakes, but in the last 40 to 50 years, there's an increase times 12 of earthquakes. Well, with all of that, today we're going to pick up where we left off from last week. Now, Jesus now springs forward saying, look, all of these things are setting the tone for what's going to happen. The next big event on the, you know, prophetic calendar, you could say, is the rapture of the church, where the Bible tells us that every true believer will literally be caught up to be with the Lord. And when that happens, that springs into action the last seven-year period of humanity on planet Earth called the tribulation period. The great apocalypse will unfold. So, when does this rapture happen? Well, let's see where it talks about it in the Bible. 1 Thessalonians chapter 4, verse 16 says this, "For the Lord himself will descend from heaven with a shout." Now, he doesn't come back to the earth. He only meets us in the clouds. He says, "The Lord will descend from heaven with a shout and a voice of an archangel and the trumpet of God, and the dead in Christ will rise first. Then we who are alive and remain will be caught up together." That word "caught up" comes from the Latin word rapturi. That's where we get our English word rapture, which means that we will be caught up together to be with them in the clouds to meet the Lord in the air. And so we shall always be with the Lord. Therefore, comfort one another with these words. So Jesus says, when you see all of these things happening, at some point in the midst of all of this, the rapture of the church will happen where all true believers around the globe will be removed at the very same moment of time, at the very same moment, and we will be caught up to be with the Lord. Yes, one day that will happen, and it could be soon. It could be today. It could be tomorrow. It could be 5 years from now, but it's very soon. We're sitting on it. And once we are removed from the earth, we will be removed, and God always, when he does his judgment upon planet earth, and other times throughout the scripture, when he does his duty on the earth to judge humanity, he always takes his people out first. Because see, some people will say, well, the rapture's not going to happen until midway of the tribulation period. Others will say, no, the rapture doesn't happen until the end of the tribulation. No, I am a pre-tribulation rapture person before the tribulation starts. Because again, this is exactly what God does throughout the scripture. There's multiple reasons why I believe this. One of them is the church, the body of believers, is talked about through the scripture 77 times between Matthew and the end of Revelation chapter 3, where he talks about the seven churches. Then you don't hear of the church ever again until the last chapter of Revelation. Jesus makes a mention of the church in chapter 22. But you never hear about it again after Revelation chapter 3, where he talks about the seven churches. And then you go into chapters 4 and 5 of Revelation, and there's the gathering, and we're all worshiping the Lord. So I believe that it happens before the tribulation period begins. And again, every time throughout history that God has judged the world, he always removes his people first. You remember when God flooded the earth in Noah's day. Why? Because man's wickedness was off the scales. God says, "I am sorry that I even made man." And before he delivered his people, he did what? Before he brought judgment down, he delivered Noah, his wife, his three sons, and his three sons' wives. And he took them all out, and then judgment happened. It wasn't until they were clearly in the ark that they had built that he allowed the judgment to flood the earth. And he used water, and every human being on planet earth died except for Noah and his family. Then, of course, we saw when God judged the cities of Sodom and Gomorrah for their wickedness and their extreme perversion. What happened? Well, God delivered them. You know, he delivered the righteous first. If you remember how it all came down, you know, Abraham was talking to the Lord. And the Lord says, "I'm going to judge Sodom and Gomorrah. And I'm going to destroy it." And Abraham's like, "What? You're the Lord. You can't destroy that. You got to be gracious and nice." It's like, you know, how can you wipe out the righteous with wicked people? And he says, you know, like, you can't do that. That's not right. He goes, "What if there's 50 righteous people in the cities of Sodom and Gomorrah? You're going to just wipe them out? You know, those 50 people lose their life because of all the wicked ones?" And God says, "Well, I'll tell you what, if there's 50 righteous people, I won't destroy it." And then Abraham's thinking, "Yeah, they're pretty bad over there. Well, what if we're 5 short? What if there's 5 short? Like, we don't quite make 50, we're 5 short." God's like, "I won't destroy it." And he's like, Abraham's thinking, "Yeah, man, last time I was there, it was really bad. Well, what if there's only 40? I won't destroy it." Then he goes, 30, 20. Finally, he gets down to like 10 people. He says, "Okay, Lord, don't blast me off the face of the earth. Have mercy on me, but Lord, what if there's only 10 people? Would you destroy Sodom and Gomorrah if there was 10 righteous people there? And God's like, I will not destroy it if there's 10 righteous people. Well, there wasn't 10 righteous people. There was one guy and his wife and his two daughters. And he sent an angel, two angels in, to pull them out of there to deliver them before God destroyed them. But once they were out of Sodom and Gomorrah, hell, fire, and brimstone came down from the heavens and completely destroyed those cities. But the point is, before God's wrath, he always takes his people out. Yes, in the same way, God is going to remove his sons and his daughters first, and then the apocalypse will begin. We know it as the Great Tribulation Period, which is the last seven-year period of time on earth before Jesus comes back for his second coming. And he will absolutely come back, by the way, as predicted. Just like Jesus, it was predicted that he would come the first time to die on the cross for our sins, he will come a second time because the Bible has said it. Well, with all of that said, let's look at what will happen after the rapture of the church, where the true believers are pulled away, as we continue our study through the Gospel of Matthew, we'll consider three points in light of our title, Never Ending Love. Number one, after the rapture. We're going to look exactly what unfolds when the rapture happens. Number two, the Great Tribulation. What's going to happen in the tribulation? And I'm going to be summarizing because we could spend weeks on this, but I will summarize and give you a very good picture of it. And number three, knowing in advance. Jesus has told us this 2,000 years ago. We're seeing everything happen just like he said. So we should wake up and know that this is all going to happen because he told us in detail, in exacting details. So let's read it together, picking up in Matthew 24. We left off last time in verse 13, so we'll pick up in verse 14. It says, now this gospel of the kingdom shall be preached in the whole world as a testimony to all the nations. And then the end will come. Therefore, when you see the abomination of desolation, which was spoken through Daniel the prophet in the Old Testament, standing in the holy place, let the reader understand. Then those who are in Judea, which is the pretty much considered, you know, Israel today, must flee to the mountains. Whoever is on the housetop must not go down to get things that are in his house. Whoever is in the field must not turn back to get his coat. But woe to those who are pregnant and to those who are nursing babies in those days. Wow. Wow, that's a lot of stuff going on here. So let's pull it all apart here. So again, I'm going to summarize for you. I hope you take good notes here. This is God's never-ending love being poured out on planet Earth. Some people say, isn't this a judgment of God? Yes. But we are going to see how God is loving through all of this. Think about the prophetic timeline here. The rapture of the church has just happened. The true believers in Christ are gone. We're history. We're out of here. God has been faithful to remove those who have not rejected Jesus as their Savior and Lord. He has brought us home to heaven. The ones who are born again. Jesus said, if we are not born again, born from above, our spirit being renewed by the receiving of Jesus into our heart as our Lord and Savior, we will not go to heaven. I repeat, if you're not born again, you will not go to heaven. Some people will say, you know, I'm a Christian. I'm just not one of those born agains. Well, let me just tell you, if you're not born again, you're not a Christian and you are not going to go to heaven. See, we have all sinned. We have all come short of the glory of God, but we must be forgiven to go to heaven. And that can only happen by receiving Jesus Christ, who was the God-man, as our Savior and Lord, who died in our place on the cross to forgive us. So think about it. Those in heaven, the people that are raptured, are all those who receive Jesus as their Savior. They're born again. Again, born again just means we're simply born once through our mother's womb, right? All of us have been born through our mother's womb. Then we have to be born again. That's our spirit inside. When we ask Jesus to come inside, our spirit literally becomes reborn. Now, who are those that are left behind? Look, who doesn't get taken in the rapture? You know, well, it's a mixed bag of people. Okay, first of all, you have all your atheists, of course, and agnostics and all of that. Okay, of course they're left behind. But what might surprise you is there's a lot of people that are left behind that think that they are probably going to heaven. See, there's many people who are living in sin, people that are not doing what God has called them to do, and they have no desire to change. There's many people that have played religions. They're in churches. You know, they're just like, we go to church every week, but then they live a lifestyle of sin. You know, maybe again, they went to church regularly, or maybe they just went on Christmas and Easter. We call them the C&E Christians. They just come for the big holidays. But it's those who embraced other ways of getting to heaven. They've embraced other gods, other religions outside of Jesus. But Jesus said, I am the way, the truth, and the life. No man, no woman is going to go to heaven outside of me. I am the only way. Think about it. Many people will say, well, look, there's all roads that lead to heaven. You know, you could be a Hindu, you can be a Buddhist, you can be into Islam, you can be all of these different things. And it's like, but all the roads are ultimately leading to heaven. We call God a different name. Some people call him Allah, some people whatever, but it's all kind of going to the same place. That is not true. That is exactly 100% not true. If that was true, then the unbelievable death and the sacrifice of Jesus on the cross for you and me was for absolutely nothing. Meaning, Jesus was bludgeoned to death for no reason at all. For if anybody could devote themselves to a religion of their own choice, or to live in a series of what they think are good works in their eyes, if that could possibly supersede or somehow invalidate what Jesus did on the cross and their way of getting to heaven, they are gravely mistaken. Jesus died for one reason, so that we could be forgiven. If you don't come through him, you're not going to heaven. God's gift to humanity is loving us in spite of us. That's why no one, no matter how religious they might be or how many good works they might have accomplished in their life, outside of having their sin forgiven by Jesus Christ, the God-man, they simply will not go to heaven. And the world will have many left behind. People that are thinking, no, I'm going to heaven. But no, you're not taken in the rapture at all. See, this is why Jesus said in the Sermon on the Mount, he said, understand, there's going to be many that come to me in that day of judgment and say, Lord, didn't I do all these things in your name? Like, we're buddies, right? Yeah, I mean, I was in church every Sunday. He's going to say, I never knew you. Depart from me, you cursed creature. Wow. See, they will have to endure the tribulation period. But it's their fault, because they came up with their own religion. They came up with their own ideology when God was clearly telling us in his word, no, that's not true. They rejected the truth of God's word. This is why here at Core Church, we preach the truth of God's word. We call, get this, in Los Angeles in the 21st century, we actually call sin, sin here at this church. Okay, it's not what people want to hear, right? It's like, you know, the Bible's not always what you want to hear, but it is always what you need to hear. This is why, even though many will not like to hear it, those who have a sensitive ear to the Lord will immediately recognize that they need to repent of their sin. You know, I've had many people come and tell me, you know, I always stand at the door after the services and they'll say, you know, Pastor, you know, because I'll see him and I'll recognize, like, hey, is this your first time here? Because I don't recognize your face. And they'll say, yes, it is. It's my first and my last. I'm like, oh, really? Yes. It's my first time and it's my last time. Well, why is that? Well, because I don't like you. And I'm like, oh, really? Yeah, I don't like what you say. I don't believe what you say. Well, what part did I say that you don't believe? And they'll bring up some sin I was talking about that day or this or that or whatever. And I'll say, oh, okay, so you don't agree with that. No, I go, well, listen, when you stay away and, you know, like, hey, I'm not going to that church because that pastor, I don't like him and I don't like what he believes. Just know that it's not really me. It's the word of God that you're rejecting. Like, you're rejecting the Lord. I just want you to know, I didn't write the book. I'm just here to teach the book, okay? It's like, I didn't write it. And it's like, so if you're disagreeing with the one who wrote it, which is God himself. See, he's the one that wrote the book. He's the one that's calling us out on sin. And just because you can find a church that will not talk about your sin, yes, because you'll find a church that's inclusive and say, oh, you can come in. This church is inclusive. Everyone can come in. But you're going to hear the truth here. And I hope that you stay, because I hope that you'll recognize, wow, you know, I need to change. See, Jesus in John chapter 10, Jesus said, I am the good shepherd. And he lays down his life for his sheep. And he goes on to say, his sheep hear his voice. See, if you're someone who's going to be saved, when you hear the truth of God's word, you're going to recognize this is the Lord. And his sheep will hear his voice. This is why Jesus said numerous times in the book of Revelation, those who have an ear, let them hear what the Spirit of God is saying to you.
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12: We got breaking news. President Trump announces the Iran MOU is DOA.
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12: Welcome to Seculo. That's right, President Trump just announced... Is it NATO?
14: He's at the NATO summit. NATO summit. Turkey.
12: Yeah, we can't say Turkey anymore, right?
14: Turkey A.
12: Yeah. Get used to that.
14: Yeah.
12: It's like when you're going...
14: When the Ukraine war started and they're like, it's Kyiv.
12: Yeah.
14: It's like, no.
12: It's like when your sister...
14: Never was.
12: Your sister decided to be Carol Beth out of nowhere. You can't be a two name. I hope she's listening. Phone lines are open for you at 1-800-684-3110. President Trump did announce in that moment... that he believes, now he said, there are people that want to negotiate, they want to talk through it.

0: have some, you can hear it directly from President Trump's mouth, but saying he believes that the MOU is dead, that these people are incredibly difficult to deal with, shocker, and we're not living up to their word. So let's hear from President Trump about whether the ceasefire is done. This is bite one.
1: Ceasefire over. Is the ceasefire done? Is the MOU dead?
2: It's a very interesting question. To me, I think it's over. I don't want to deal with them anymore. They're scum. You know what scum is? They're scum. They're sick people. They're led by sick people. And they're vicious, violent people. And if they had a nuclear weapon, they'd use it. As far as I'm concerned, it's over. I'll speak to our negotiators. They want to negotiate. They're good people. Steve Witkoff, Jared Kushner. But they have to come back to me. As far as I'm concerned, it's just a waste of time dealing with them. They're liars. We make a deal. And they, if I make a deal with him, we have a deal. And he goes out, he talks. We make a deal. Everyone's agreed. No nuclear weapon. We make a deal. They go outside, talk to the press. They say, we never even talked about it. There's something wrong with them. They're cuckoo. As far as I'm concerned, it's over.
0: Yeah, they're cuckoo, everybody. Give me a call. What do you think about this? Are you at all shocked that President Trump would make this statement so clearly, saying to him, the MOU is dead, that the ceasefire is over? I want to hear from you. 1-800-684-3110. We got more from President Trump and his meetings there. We got a packed show, to be honest with you. We got a great video presentation our team put together for this special Independence Week that we are still celebrating right now. Remember that we are celebrating. 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So I encourage you to do that today.
3: That's right. And we're going to get more into this as we go on. Why did the president say it's dead? This is as the U.S. military hit more than 80 targets last night. This is after Iran decided to strike some ships in the Strait of Hormuz. They were trying to transit that strait. And what do we find out? The U.S. military was ready to spring into action, hitting 80 targets. There's a lot more to break down about that. What is the end game for Iran here? What does the president think is going to happen? Well, he doesn't think we're going to get to a deal as of today.
0: Yeah, and what does military relationship militarily look like now? What are we doing here? If the ceasefire is over, what is the prerogative of America at this point? What do you think? 1-800-684-3110. Again, it has been a very contentious subject for a lot of people on the right and the left. The war in Iran. If now we are at the point where once again the MOU is done, the ceasefire is effectively over, according to the president, what is it going to look like? President Trump, I believe, will be speaking soon as well. We'll keep an eye on that after they're saying new strikes have happened in Iran. So we'll discuss a bunch of that coming up. And we're also going to hear from Jeff Balaban, our ACLJ Jerusalem team member, who is going to be actually joining us from Washington, D.C. My brother Jordan just walked in the studio. He'll be here in this segment too. So we got a packed show. Be a part of it today. And I encourage you once again, special week, Independence Week. Donations are doubled of any kind at ACLJ.org. I want you to do that today. And we got about four lines open. 1-800-684-3110. Be right back.
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0: Welcome back to Seculo. We got some phone lines open for you. 1-800-684-3110. I do see a bunch of you are just joining us right now. President Trump is declaring that the MOU, that Iran deal, is dead. President Trump is speaking right now in Turkey at NATO. Let's make sure that there's anything we need to pop in that we could pop in live, because I know a lot of you would like to hear if there's any sort of updates or anything news happening right now, because there's been some movement in Iran.
3: That's right. So yesterday there was news that Iran had struck three ships, shipping vessels that were going through the Strait of Hormuz. That's a violation of the MOU. And remember what MOU even stands for. That is Memorandum of Understanding. That is, here's what we agree to, our mutual understanding of what the status quo will be during this period of negotiating to a final deal.
0: It was a pre-agreement.
3: Right. And so they were saying, we mutually agree.
0: The deal memo.
3: We're not going to attack ships in Strait of Hormuz. This is now the multiple times since signing of the MOU that Iran has struck vessels in the Strait of Hormuz. The United States struck back last night with 80 targets hit. This was both air defenses. It was along that coastline, their capacity to launch these attacks. And even other Gulf nations were calling out the Iranians. So Qatar, Saudi Arabia, and UAE, which were where the ships were from, were saying, hey, this is a violation and this cannot stand. Now we have the president at NATO at a time where the world is thinking about foreign policy, is thinking about the alliances of the United States. He's, as you said, speaking right now at the end of this two-day summit. He'll be returning to Washington soon. Also, Iran was having their major funeral for the Ayatollah finally, because they had waited for things to settle down so they could actually get it done, so they could have people out and not become another target for the United States. So this is where we're at. They are deciding at the same time to flex their muscles and say, hey, we're still going to hit ships. For what reason? It's unclear why they are even doing this, other than to, I guess, look strong. But what happens? United States hits back, and the president says pretty firmly, and I think we should play this again for those just joining us. This is what he says when they're asking from a reporter, is the ceasefire over? Is the MOU dead? Let's play what the president had to say just moments ago before we were on air.
1: Ceasefire over. Is the ceasefire done? Is the MOU dead?
2: It's a very interesting question. To me, I think it's over. I don't want to deal with them anymore. They're scum. You know what scum is? They're scum. They're sick people. They're led by sick people. And they're vicious, violent people. And if they had a nuclear weapon, they'd use it. As far as I'm concerned, it's over. I'll speak to our negotiators. They want to negotiate. They're good people. Steve Witkoff, Jared Kushner. But they have to come back to me. As far as I'm concerned, it's just a waste of time dealing with them. They're liars. We make a deal. And they if I make a deal with him, we have a deal. And he goes out, he talks. We make a deal. Everyone's agreed. No nuclear weapon. We make a deal. They go outside, talk to the press. They say, we never even talked about it. There's something wrong with them. They're cuckoo. As far as I'm concerned, it's over.
0: Let me just say, this is what we were concerned about from the beginning.
3: Yeah,
0: with
3: shocker.
0: Any kind of memorandum of understanding with Iran and trying to get to a point where you can actually even have a actual agreement, a full agreement with Iran, is impossible when you have an end times led regime
3: right.
0: that's whole basis on their version of Shia Islam is to bring about the end times by a major kind of action. And the biggest action we know of in the world, Logan and Will, still today, is nuclear war.
3: Right.
0: So nuclear war attacks against Israel and then the great Satan, the United States of America. And as we've seen through this conflict, any of its allies, including its other Muslim allies. So for all of those on the right who said, you know what, the president finally saw the light, that he needs to stop listening to the Jewish people in America and the Israelis and Benjamin Netanyahu. No, I think the president just saw the light once again. Those of you saying that things could calm down and the Strait of Hormuz could open normally and the memorandum of understanding was great. By the way, you were the same people who were criticizing the JCPOA when Obama did it. Somehow you switched your mindset and it lasted even less time because the Iranians are bloodthirsty. Like the president said, it is not like dealing with a normal regime. So the moment you get an okay from them, they're still looking at how can we shoot at someone? How can we fire at, it was three vessels in the Strait of Hormuz and just cause disaster? Because they don't care about their own people. They don't care that this is the largest retaliatory strike that we've had since this kind of quieter period. This was the biggest one. And the president didn't say, okay, now we're going to go back to negotiating. He said, I don't think we're going to go back to negotiating, and they should expect more tonight.
3: Exactly, and that's what...
0: That's a lot different than tit-for-tat, you know, backfire. Right. And, okay, let's get back on track now.
3: Yeah, he did tell the press that I assume that we will strike more tonight. And Jordan, I think, though, this kind of does reveal what the analysis has been on this broadcast for a while, is that, that for so long in Washington, there was this binary choice of either JCPOA... type deal, or all-out war. And what President Trump has shown is that there's a different path forward. He is very outside the box when it comes to the way he conducts foreign policy, as well as listening to the advisors. When you see what he did, he hit very hard. He showed that there is credible military threat from the United States, and then gave them the opportunity to realize we're not just paying lip service to military threat like past administrations have done on both Republican and Democrat side. He actually showed we will annihilate a large portion of your government multiple tiers down and then give you the opportunity to negotiate. Now, we said the big question is if these three tiers down are still theological in the way that the Ayatollah was. Right. We know they're bought into the system of the government of the Islamic Republic, but are they still the theological ideologues that the Ayatollahs were? Based off this, it appears they are. And right. Then, as President Trump is saying, there's something wrong with them, though, cuckoo. Yeah, it's called this apocalyptic nature of their theology. They are going to be not necessarily a credible negotiating partner, but he did give it that opportunity.
0: Yeah, I mean, there was kind of a hope that, and this sounds strange, but that the Iranian Revolutionary Guards Corps, once you remove an Ayatollah, and you really don't have an active Ayatollah right now, was a business of terror. They were about making money, though. And so if they saw this as a new way to make money without having to be in the part of the business of terror, and they could actually control, run a country.
8: Be the world's villain.
0: Yeah, they wouldn't necessarily have to do that anymore. So yeah. They wouldn't have to always look behind their back to see if they're about to be, taken right. out by someone who was on their team. And kind of change their business model. And what we have seen is they have done the opposite of that hope. They have stayed on track and even gotten more aggressive. I'd say, in a way, not just aggressive, but also what they are putting their people through, the people of Iran through, it's recklessness. Because by firing at these three ships, you have now unleashed the U.S. military and all of its allies in the Middle East once again to rain down on Tehran and military sites. And what we know is that there were even more military sites taken out last night, even more Iranian Revolutionary Guard Corps vessels taken out last night. But to those on the right who thought this memorandum of understanding was it and we were going to get to some deal, I guess go back to what we were saying, which was, I can't imagine this getting through 60 days. That would be through a hope and a prayer. And even if it did, is it really the deal we wanted? Would they ever abide by it? I hope what the president said, may sound strange, but I hope what the president said is true, that this deal is done and that we move forward with Iran so that they know they're going to get a worse deal next time. And if they keep doing this, it's going to be worse for them, more dangerous for their economy, their country, and at the end of the day, it just gets to be a more and more difficult way forward for the Iranian regime.
8: Yeah, that's right.
3: Yeah, and I want to play this from the president because I thought this was... It's just a line where even it shows his mindset, which is sometimes humorous.
9: Mindset.
3: Yeah, but let's go ahead and play Bite 9. This is talking about even the Iranians asking for kind of a timeout so they could make sure they could attend the funeral of the Ayatollah. Let's hear from the president.
10: You know, they asked for a timeout. They wanted to go to the funeral of Khomeini. And I said, give it to them. And they start shooting missiles. I mean, it was a crazy thing. Now, we did kill him, so I guess you have to look at it that way, but...
0: He's always trying to find the silver lining here.
3: Right, exactly. He's like, well, I understand it a little.
0: This is insane. We gave them the freedom to go to the funeral.
8: No, we caused the funeral.
0: Yeah. Our word is good, and they lie.
8: Yeah.
0: As the president said, they're liars, they're scumbags, and we've said that time and time again. It's part of their version of Sharia law and the version of Islam that they follow. This is not all Islam. Has that taqiyya in it, which means you can lie to your enemies and that's not somehow violating your faith or sin. And so saying we need a ceasefire during this is great for them. They get to go to their funeral, not worry about bombs, you know, missiles being dropped.
8: Yeah.
0: At the same time,
8: doing it to everyone else.
0: They know, hey, this is a great time for us to start shooting at boats.
8: Phone lines are open for you. What do you think? Of course, this is obviously going to cause some strain even within conservatives and the political nature of everything. How does this new response now from President Trump saying that the deal is done, how's it going to play out? 1-800-684-3110.
11: We've witnessed monumental legal victories from defending the 14th Amendment and protecting our sacred American right to vote, the overturning of Roe versus Wade, and standing up for the religious liberty of our kids and seniors. But even with the many historic wins we've achieved, the battle is far from over. The attacks on our constitutionally protected rights persist. Countless unborn babies remain in jeopardy. And across the globe, innocent Christians are being targeted and killed across this country and around the world. This fight isn't just the ACLJ's. It's all of ours. It belongs to every American who wants to preserve the values and beliefs on which this nation was founded. None of the victories we've won would have been possible without the unwavering support of ACLJ members and ACLJ champions. It's been an honor to fight for you all these years. Join us in fighting for freedom. 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
8: Welcome back to Secula. We actually got a lot of calls coming in. We're going to take some of those as well as we head into this segment, because we have also a great video our ACLJ team put together that I don't want to make sure that you guys don't miss. And don't go anywhere during it. You know, it is a very special video for specifically these weeks. And we have a very special Independence Week. You know, we're all coming off of the 250th Celebration of America. And I kind of thought, you know, how long would that last? I think it lasted until about Monday. And I feel like we've moved on. The World Cup, I think, kind of was the final.
3: It could have continued.
8: It could have continued if the team had won.
3: To play.
8: And then I think knowing that that is over, I feel like a lot of the 250 celebration, not for us though. We're keeping it going for Independence Week. That's why donations of $250 or more right now at aclj.org/USA. Not only are they matched, so you get up to $500 in terms of donation, but you get a special challenge coin and a cooler bag. So make sure you get that. Will, what is this video though before we start off?
3: So this is one we put together, and it goes kind of digging into where our rights come from. We know we've had these discussions over these past months. If we've heard politicians and members of the media scoff at the idea that our rights come from God. And so we put together this special presentation. You'll see some familiar faces, and we want to go ahead and run this for you. And we'll hope you enjoy this, and we'll be back after this video.
9: Our rights come from God, not from the Constitution, or legislation, or a petition, or anywhere else. This isn't a fringe idea, it's a foundational belief put on paper 250 years ago in America's Declaration of Independence, endowed by their Creator with certain unalienable rights. Jefferson wrote it, and it is one of the most iconic, recognizable, and powerful sentences in the world. So why then does it seem that so many people in America today don't agree with it, or at least don't understand it?
13: The notion that rights don't come from laws and don't come from the government, but come from the Creator, that's what the Iranian government believes. It's a theocratic regime that bases its rule on Shia law and targets Sunnis, Baha'is, Jews, Christians, and other religious minorities. And they do it because they believe that they understand what natural rights are from their Creator.
15: Those voices have seek to distort the self-evident truth that we know so well, that our founders boldly proclaimed in the Declaration, that our rights do not derive from the government. They come from you, our Creator and Heavenly Father.
16: Is this him putting God over the Declaration of Independence?
13: So the statement that our rights do not come from our laws or our governments is extremely troubling.
3: Politicians like Senator Kaine, who ran for vice president just 10 years ago, and journalist Katie Turr, who has a national news platform, probably wouldn't take such positions if their opinions were on the fringe of culture or unpopular. Because political discourse is, generally, a reflection of the values and beliefs of the culture it represents. But do people really believe our rights come from somewhere other than God? Just how popular is that viewpoint? We decided to send our team to ask just that.
17: The Bill of Rights in the Constitution. I think just being a basic human should be where our rights come from.
18: Our founding fathers.
19: The people.
20: I think the Constitution.
21: Beginning in England and the Magna Carta, that was a good start.
22: The Constitution, the Bill of Rights.
23: The history of people making mistakes and realizing what we need as a society.
24: The law of the land, so I think it comes from the Constitution, you know, things of that nature, so sure.
3: That's a harsh reminder of how important it is to pass down the biblical values that are enshrined in our founding documents. The ACLJ still believes, no matter what culture may say, our rights come only from our Creator.
25: What the government does is ensures that the rights that we are endowed with by God are enforced. Meaning, we are human beings who are put on this earth and created by a higher power. And whether you're a Christian or you're a Muslim or you're a Jew, it doesn't matter, right? God is the reason why we're here, to exist on this earth, to do good, and to make our fellow man better. And I think that's very, very important. And our founders were very intentional about that, right? They wanted to make sure that everyone understood that our country was probably the first country in the history of Earth to sort of reverse that and say that human beings have free will that is endowed to them by God. And it is the government's job to make sure that it is creating a society where those rights are able to be expressed by every single one of the citizens. And when you look at sort of the ways in which our country is failing, I think a lot of it can be linked directly back to a straying from faith and a straying from the idea that being faithful and trusting that your life is in the hands of a higher power and trusting that our government was created under the auspices of the same higher power, it doesn't mean that I have to disrespect somebody for being an atheist. But it does mean that we have a government that was created to ensure that an atheist's rights are equal to that of a Christian or a Jew or of a Muslim. And so faithfulness doesn't know a specific creed, but our government was so smart to use the basis of the Christian faith in order to make sure that everyone's rights, particularly their rights to worship and their rights to speak, were always going to be protected at all costs. I mean, there's a reason why it's our First Amendment, and the reason why it is our First Amendment is because it's the most important one for building a proper society. Every single word that you find in the Constitution and in our founding documents can be applied to all the new technological changes and things that happen in society, but they all get back to those founding Christian principles that they said were the best way for a society to govern itself. And it doesn't mean you have to be Christian, like I said before, but it does mean that those guiding principles should be guiding all the decisions that are being made in every single legislature across this country. And I think that's what's so genius, is it gives the kind of wiggle room for our laws to change, but for our founding principles to remain rock solid and to never change.
0: At the end of the day, it doesn't matter what we believe about the origins of our rights if we aren't willing to defend them. You see, if our rights indeed come from God and are recognized in our laws and Constitution, then it's our responsibility to make sure they're exercised freely and enforced as written. Because history teaches us that our Constitution is only as powerful as the people and efforts to uphold it. It's why when a street preacher legally comes under attack in Chicago for practicing his First Amendment rights, the ACLJ jumps into action. We aren't just defending that preacher, we're defending his right and ensuring it can be freely applied and exercised by all Americans. Otherwise, that God-given right is trampled and destroyed. At the Constitutional Convention in Philadelphia, Benjamin Franklin famously called America a republic, if you can keep it. Now, 2.5 centuries later, the ACLJ remains dedicated to keeping our beautiful constitutional republic and all our rights as one nation under God.
8: Welcome back. Sure, you may have heard me say, is that the end? I was making sure it was the end. Phone lines are up before you at 1-800-684-3110. Our team put together that incredible video, took to the streets, did all of that work. 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However you get streaming media, we are there as well on the Salem News Channel. And later on, however you get your podcasts, we're there immediately. So whether you're listening at 12 to 1 p.m. Eastern time or you're listening sometime later on or watching sometime later on, we want you to be a part of the full show. And of course, you can always give us a call too at 1-800-684-3110. We're going to take some calls coming up. We'll be here by Jeff Balaban also. Packed back half coming right up.
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0: Welcome to Seculo, second half hour. Logan here. We got Jordan in the studio, Will, of course, and phone lines because we want to hear from you. 1-800-684-3110. President Trump's talking right now. Just according to the Chiron on Fox News, Trump says, Trump, Iran is a little crazy. That's what they're...
3: Is that the understatement of the century?
0: Is that the real quote? Now, here...
3: I mean, he called them cuckoo.
0: He said said cuckoo.
2: Use the word scum.
0: Scum, cuckoo, all the top words. He knows all the best words. It is interesting because you don't want to be like, President Trump clearly had to know this. We've been saying this. He knows that they were going to be not good faith negotiators here. Did he have just hope that this is how things were going to go and you'd have people in Iran who now, when they've seen the destruction we can cause, go, okay, hold on, you know, waving the white flag here, let's work out a deal. Like Jordan said, maybe even financially could put Iran in a better place. But all of us have been talking about in the back of our minds, and of course we've been saying this on the air, by the way, this isn't something we've been secretly saying, which is, especially with us, with Secretary Pompeo, with whoever it may be, saying, yeah, good luck in getting these deals to stick.
3: Well, here's what I think the reality of it is it goes back to what I've said, is that people look at it as you only have one choice. You either have the aggressive, full regime change style war, similar to a war on terror or any of the other regime change wars, or you have a JCPOA, which is no credible threat of military action, and just a piece of paper that is meaningless and not even a treaty. So, what President Trump always goes to show is, hey, there are other ways to do things, right? And with the advisors and with Marco Rubio and those that have been very critical of Iran and wanting regime change, they understand there are different realities. And what you see here, I think, is a part of that, is that did President Trump think he could get to a deal? I don't know. Maybe, maybe not. Maybe he didn't care. But what he did do, and you can't take away, is he showed whoever is going to be in leadership in Iran, there is a credible threat of military action against them. They lost all of the top leadership, including the Ayatollah himself, who was seen as untouchable to many in the country for how long he had survived in power. That, especially with all of the assassinations Mossad has done in that we know are public in the Islamic Republic of Iran, they thought he had this invincibility almost, and it clearly was not. It was day one in an airstrike. The Ayatollah is gone. So I think regardless that credible military threat exists and is real going forward. And right now you see their capability is very low. They can cause some annoyances to ships, but it doesn't seem like even the traffic has slowed down. There have been some attacks on ships. Some of these ships haven't even had real problems after the attacks. And what does the U.S. do? It hits them very, very hard after they do this. So I could see a world where the military blockade of them to cripple their economy more goes back into effect. But at the same time, they aren't really causing that much problem, and the world economy is fine. And their capacity to project terror goes away.
0: Let's take a call real quick. I've only got a minute, but this will actually lead into the next segment pretty well. Let's go to Robert in Maryland. You've been holding for a while. You got a minute. You know what you're doing. Go ahead.
5: Yes. Wanted to ask the both of you, do you believe that because of the most recent violation of the Memorandum of Understanding during the ceasefire period, in addition to other violations of the Islamic Republic of Iran, that the president will go back to full military operations? Here's why I ask that. During the time of the ceasefire period with the Memorandum of Understanding, we have even more intelligence gathering on the Islamic Republic, Islamic Revolutionary Guard Corps, the Majid Militia, and other leaders within the Republic itself. We have more understanding of where those leaders are located. Do you believe he'll go back to full military operations and go twice as hard in terms of striking things militarily than he did before?
3: Robert, I think it's yet to be seen. We're going to ask that to Jeff Balaban in the next segment as well. Personally, very quickly, I don't think so right away. I think right now the president is kind of happy with this status quo. We'll be right back.
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0: That's supportifcj.org.
3: Will Haynes here, and Logan will be joining us back in just a second. We've got Jeff Balaban joining us from the D.C. studio. Jeff, we're seeing the president now. He's saying we can't allow these lunatics to have a nuclear weapon. He said, I'm not even sure I want an Iran deal anymore. We may go back to war. A lot of questions linger, but once again, this looks a lot more like the art of the deal than the either full-scale type of regime change war or a weak JCPOA. What are your thoughts on the news that we've been covering this morning?
10: Well, as you know, I just came back from Jerusalem, and last week everyone was all abuzz about what's the significance of the MOU, what does this mean? And it's like, honestly, you have to pay attention to who President Trump is, and you have to pay attention to who America's enemies are. And in no way is this document going to hold water for much longer, because the Iranians will not abide by it. And President Trump is always the art of the deal. He is doing what's best for America. And the questions that people are asking, what does this mean going forward? The answer is very simple. Whatever is best for America. And the truth is, I personally believe, as do many of us, that there has to be some way to get to regime change, because it's not about building a democracy like America. It's just recognizing that no matter what follows this regime, it really cannot be worse. They are just dedicated to eradicating America. They are an ongoing threat to the world. And look, the president doesn't want to fight a war. If they really wanted peace, he'd give it to them yesterday. But they're setting the agenda, and their agenda is fight to the death, and President Trump is not going to back down.
3: Once again, though, we're looking at the fact that they've decided to make these strikes against shipping vessels. Even that, it shows the capacity and the bravery of the leadership, I think, has degraded. They're taking cheap shots at easy targets, in violation of the memorandum of understanding. It's crazy for them. But as he said, it seems like they're a little cuckoo, as only this president of the United States could describe an enemy regime. But we look at this, and it is a very important time. He's there at this NATO summit, something that has been a focus of his, the arrangement with NATO and the ability to hold NATO members accountable and say, hey, you got to pay your fair share. At a time where that is the focus, the Iranians causing trouble in the background when NATO hasn't been very helpful, I think it shows that that all along the president's goal of decimating the Iranian regime and not prejudging what that end will be has been the right focus, and he hasn't really wavered in his list of demands for the Iranians.
10: What I think has happened, and this is just based on observation, what I'm hearing here in Washington, what I hear in Jerusalem, is that there was an attempt to very strategically and surgically target the worst actors of the regime to see if there could be a cadre of, if not truly moderate, but at least people who weren't as nuts as the president says they are. And that was the attempt. Right now, it's not looking great, but maybe they'll take a lesson. I'm skeptical, but I think the president will, you know, look, the president doesn't want a war. He wants peace. He's always wanted peace. Everybody wants peace. The Iranians, they're the ones who are setting the agenda here, and their agenda seems to be war. And so if these people aren't reasonable, then they're going to be gone. And sooner or later, we will have a reasonable Iran to deal with, is the hope and the prayer. And I believe it's going to happen.
0: I think that's interesting, Jeff, too. The fact that you even say, hey, I believe it's going to happen. I think for a lot of us, we've been skeptical the whole time. And I think rightfully so, because we've dealt with the last, you know, 60 years of history where we've dealt with all of this that has unfolded. Of course, the last decade of history, or 15 years, 20 years of history, where even when you start getting these deals on paper, the fact that they've even held as long as they have, temporarily, 30 days or whatever it may be, is shocking sometimes when you are dealing with these kind of regimes. But to have President Trump make such a strong statement to come out and say, you know, it's over, I think that there's no way we're moving forward here, it's going to be a wake-up call even to, I think, the conservative base. You wouldn't say the conservative base, but more of the alt-right base that has thought for the last few weeks President Trump kind of saw the light in terms of his dealings with the Middle East and Israel.
10: Right. Well, first of all, I want to be clear. I'm not suggesting that the current, whatever they are, rulers, however organized they are going to make peace.
0: Yeah.
10: I mean that Iran is going to get to that place, whether it's with this regime or with another one. And that's what they're going to have to learn, because Donald Trump is not going to back down. They're hoping they can outlast him. I don't think he's going to do that, because what he recognizes and what the alt-right does not seem to want to acknowledge is this kind of an Iran as a threshold nuclear threat is an existential threat to the United States of America, more than to Israel, more than to other Arab nations or to Arab nations in the Middle East. Why? It has to do with their ability and our liability. We have a certain vulnerability in America to high altitude, you know, EMP, electromagnetic pulse, and the way our grid is organized, we don't really have it solidified. I also think that we might, and I hope we see us move towards solidifying the grid, because honestly, that takes away the impetus and the need for us to be involved in certain foreign wars like this, and takes away the threat that our enemies have over us. But right now, that threat exists. It exists. It's real. And Donald Trump knows it's real. And so he's not going to back down. And it's not about Israel. It's about America. Really, it is about America first. Israel's a great ally, but this is about our homeland and protecting our homeland from those people.
3: Jeff, this is at a time also you're in Washington, D.C. Obviously, you join us from all over the place, whether you're in Jerusalem, New York, D.C. It's great to see you in the studios there at our office on Capitol Hill. But you're there for meetings to continue the work, the same work you do in Jerusalem, you're doing with American officials and leaders here. Tell us a little bit about that. But also, it's important, I want people to know that you were at a 4th of July celebration in Israel just a few days ago, and that that reminder that many of our great friends around the world celebrate our independence as well. So I want to give you a moment, just talk about the work you're doing and even that event that you were able to celebrate America's birthday, even though you weren't necessarily here.
10: Sure. Well, Washington, in this case, I'm here at some meetings on the subjects we work on a great deal here, about not just anti-Semitism, but again, the attack on Judeo-Christian culture, the attack on the things we hold so dear that are embodied by our Constitution that's going on right now. And it used to be just from one side of the aisle and from one end of the political and ideological spectrum. Now it's from the other extreme as well. And so working with what we still hope and believe is the broad base of Americans who love this country and understand the truth, we're working to really make sure that America's strong in this regard. And that's part of the meetings that I'm having here. And I know I'm being a little vague, but those are the natures of the meetings. That's the nature of the concern here, that we keep strong during this period of time, and we know what we stand for as America and aren't being overwhelmed.
9: Jeff, do you think finally...
10: Yeah, the other side I really do love to share is, so on July 1st, because July 4th was a Saturday, which is Shabbat, and Israel is, you know, people are celebrating Shabbat or observing Shabbat, so there aren't a lot of public activities. But on July 1st, the Thursday before, there was days of celebration. So it started, there was at the foreign ministry there, there was a big, beautiful ceremony where Ambassador Huckabee and the foreign minister Gideon Saar and the mayor of Jerusalem were present. And Ambassador Huckabee and the foreign minister signed the lease, the 99-year lease for the permanent move of the embassy in Jerusalem. It's beautiful. It's wonderful. It is $1. And Mike Huckabee took out $1. He held it up proudly and he handed it off and he said, here you go. Here's the dollar. It's honestly the best land deal Americans have done probably since Manhattan. And this, it was a wonderful celebration, and you really felt the fusion of America's greatness and the love that Israel has for the United States, not just because of this moment and what's happening and America's such a great ally, but it's because Israel recognizes that America was founded on the very same principles that they took from the Bible, which is the story of the Jewish people, and of course the story now being reborn in Israel. And there's really that sense. Then to a July 4th party, which I go to every year if I'm there, which is held in a private house, but many government ministers come. Ambassador Huckabee was there. The ambassadors always come. Many other foreign dignitaries from around the world actually came to celebrate July 4th. It was splendid. It was everything you'd imagine. Country music, patriotic music, big barbecue, great blowout. But it's all overlooking this beautiful view of the old city of Jerusalem. It was a really very special way to celebrate what represents the greatness of America as Judeo-Christian civilization. Sure. From half a world away.
0: Jeff, thanks for joining us. And look, we saw those celebrations actually happening all over the world.
3: Right.
0: I think that was really interesting, too. It wasn't just, I mean, obviously you have Israel, which has a close connection to the United States of America. Maybe it's a little more expected that you would have some patriotism there. A lot of Americans that live in Israel or are dual citizens. But you saw this happening all over the world. They were celebrating America.
9: And the world who's visiting here for the World Cup.
0: Yeah, we talked about that. Yeah.
9: This whole image that they heard about the United States has been flipped totally, you know, 180 because they said, oh, I heard this about America. It's dangerous. Yeah. This is that. This is the best place in the world.
0: Yeah.
9: You're seeing that from especially young people because they're posting on social media. They've heard their news. They've heard from their parents and the older folks, and they see the anti-American news in their own countries.
0: That's why I always say, when you turn on the news there, you see Donald Trump on their news.
9: Yeah, but when you actually visit, you see what makes America so exceptional.
0: Yeah,
9: and they're seeing it.
0: It's been very fun to watch. With that being said, the next segment, it's all about you. Give me a call. We got one line open, 1-800-684-3110. Some of you have been hold for a long time, like Franklin in California, been hold for a half hour. I'm going to get to you. So Franklin, Ray, Paul, Bill, Patrick. A lot of strong names. A lot of short, tight names. Yep. Bill, Paul, Ray, a couple other. Benjamin Franklin. I mean, that's a strong name. That's right. A patriotic name, really. Yeah. Patrick, I'm sure they're some famous Patricks.
3: Patrick Henry.
0: Yeah. There you go. We'll be right back with more on Seculo. But hey, we are in the middle of that Independence Week right now, and I want you to be a part of it at ACLJ.org. 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
14: 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This has been growing for a long time in our society, the idea that we're justifying murder of people we disagree with, whether it's police officers, whether it's... So we can criticize the president rightly, and he has a role and responsibility. 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
0: Welcome Welcome back to Seculo. It's time for your calls. We have had a lot of them call in, and we still got some lines open. As we take calls, I'll open up. You got a couple minutes to call in. 1-800-684-3110. Franklin's call. Let's kick it off first. Franklin, California. Been home for a long time. Watching on the Salem News Channel. Appreciate it. Franklin, go ahead.
13: First of all, I respect greatly what you guys at the ACLJ are doing. I'm 100% behind the president. I wish he would not use terms like cuckoo when he speaks to the public. It only damages his credibility. Now, there are three distinct groups in Iran, distinct groups that believe they run the country, or they used to. There's the clerics that used to have a lot of clout. There's the government agents, the parliament people, who are doing the negotiating right now. And there's the IRGC, who now have pushed the clerics out, and they have all the power, and they have the guns, okay? Now, they're like a cat hanging on a wire 1,000 feet above the canyon. They know that if they let go, they're all going to die. However, only half of them believe they're going to get virgins in heaven, okay? There's only one way out of this. I've been watching feeds from Iran. After the Ayatollah's funeral, there are groups that attended the Ayatollah's funeral who were trying to kill the government agents. They were trying to stone them to death, okay? There's great, massive infighting going on in Iran right now. There's only one way out of this. At some point in time, maybe the president knows this, maybe he doesn't. At some point in time, maybe it's past, maybe it'll come tomorrow, maybe it'll come in a couple of weeks, he's going to have to significantly arm the Iranian people so they
3: Franklin,
13: can fight
3: yeah,
13: for their freedom.
3: I think your analysis to a great deal, I agree a lot with about the three groups. And yes, I think the clerics only were in control because the Ayatollah himself is a cleric in nature. The supreme leader was a theologian. He was a clerical leader. But in reality, the economy and the military and all of the real power in Iran was always held together by the IRGC. And they were waiting for their moment, and this is it. And I think that is why President Trump was wondering, you know, could it be different since the IRGC, as you even referenced, less theological than the group of clerics. But there is infighting. You saw the Ayatollah, the new supreme leader, didn't even attend his father's funeral. The other siblings and people that are related to the Ayatollah were upset by some of the choices of things like the music that was played at the funeral. There is a lot of unrest, and I think that is part of why the president is capitalizing on all of this now. But yeah, I think at the end of the day, you'll never have forever peace when there is an Islamic Republic of Iran, no matter who is in charge. So thank you for calling, Franklin.
9: So long as the Islamic Revolutionary Guards Corps. I mean, the IRGC, until they are taken out, and they're either taken out one of two ways, militarily, and the people have to do it in Iran because they have to be so damaged and their operations so damaged, their ability to move money around the world, the shipping that they're involved in, their non-terror funding, how they make money give out to those terrorist groups, that has to be completely disrupted. Or they have to completely reform and say, you know what, the world's giving us this chance to not have to be the Revolutionary Guards Corps. We like being multimillionaires and billionaires. Yeah. I don't see them changing that way. I think that they've kind of showed us that they are in lockstep with the ideology. So it looks like it would have to take military actions as well as the Iranian people rising up to get rid of so long as that Revolutionary Guard is there, I just don't see a peaceful Iran for many years. It may have moments of peace, but not for long-term peace.
0: I want to go to Patrick, who is an ACLJ champion in Texas. Patrick, go ahead.
16: Hey, this is Pat. I believe that if you look back at the Iraq and Iran war, Iran threw 1 million of their young people into that battle. They don't care about people. They don't care about human life. So I would believe that we will eventually have to go in on the ground and wipe them out. And when we go in, hand weapons to the citizenry to you know, back us up, or we back them up.
0: Yeah, Patrick, I think there's been some hope that that would happen in some ways. Look, it may look very different. It already is looking very different from a military aspect just based on technology. We got to remember where things have moved forward.
3: Well, and I think also, Patrick, you bring that up, is that Iraq is actually doing pretty well.
0: Yeah, you don't hear much.
3: It went through a tough time, and it took a while to get there. But, yeah, Iraq's actually doing pretty well economically, stability. ISIS was a big threat, but that was thankfully to the United States, the coalition, and President Trump. That threat was put down. But Afghanistan was a disaster because of how it was left by and abandoned by Joe Biden and his regime. But, Iraq actually isn't in the worst spot. Yeah. Was it the most successful war of all time? No, there's a lot of criticism of it still, but doing pretty good at this moment.
9: I think what we see is that when Iran has to focus on itself, they can't be as helpful to their terror proxies. So their Shia proxies inside Iraq don't get as much support, so they have to kind of pull back in their, I'd say, their aggressiveness. They may be there defensively, but they're not taking as aggressive steps in the continuing terror attacks. Same thing with Hezbollah. Hezbollah's tried to, like, prove it can survive without

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2: In terms of negotiating, back on track, off track, the ceasefires, that has become a little mentally exhausting. And yeah. I think that becomes exhausting to people. If this was all happening behind the scenes and we just thought the conflict was sort of at a pause, you know, I don't think we would have this. It's that President Trump is, you know, very talkative, as we've seen even today. It will tell you how he's feeling in the moment, even if it's not reflective of what's actually happening all the time. And with that, it can become a little taxing on the American people. So you are right. It feels like we're going to be in an endless loop of this forever. We talk, we negotiate, and it doesn't feel like it ever comes to an end. 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And can we just go in and finally be done? 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
4: So World Cup is still going on. I am still enjoying it, and I hope that you are too. Hey, I am Katie Evans, and a couple weeks ago, some friends came down to my family's beach house, my grandma's house, and we were watching soccer as dinner is being made, and my friends have a 3.5-year-old, and we're all just sitting there watching, and our backs are turned, talking, and then my friend's kid and my dad at the same time go, goal! And it was just so cute watching this little toddler do the whole long goal, like running around. I don't even know what teams were playing. It was just, you know, two random teams early in the tournament, but he was so excited, and his parents are like, oh, yeah, he has been obsessed with watching soccer. He is all about soccer right now. So soccer and the trash man. Yeah, he loves the trash truck. So it's good to have varying interests, isn't it? Think about when your kids, or when you were a little kid. Oh, so many things. I really was into cats. I think it's because I wanted a cat real bad, but my dad always said he was allergic. Turns out he was not allergic. He just didn't like cats. But hey, they have a cat now.
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8: Welcome to Lift Up Jesus with Pastor Dudley Rutherford. I'm Kyle Welch. We are here every weekday at this time to share the good news of Jesus and to lift up his name to this city. No matter if you are listening right now from your car or at home or in your place of work, we believe that today's sermon from Pastor Dudley will be a blessing to everyone. So if you can, get out your Bibles and let's join Pastor Dudley right now with his message.
9: Some people he gives 5 talents, some people he gives 2 talents, and some people he gives 1 talent. But the talents come from God, and he places them in our hands. James chapter 1, verse 17 says that every good and perfect gift comes from the Lord above. Anything that's good in your life,

0: Anything that is perfect in your life, guess where it came from? It came from God, and it wasn't a random gift, it was an assigned gift. I believe that God gave me my wife. I didn't talk her into it. God entrusted her to me. God entrusted to me our three children. The Bible says that God knit my three children together inside my wife's womb, and then He handed them to me. No instruction manual. He just said, here, these three are yours. Good luck. If I were you, I would use this to raise them. And God in heaven blessed me, gave me, entrusted to me five grandchildren, all boys. I call them the five kings. They're known. They know which king they are. King one, king two, king three, king four, king five. He's not old enough to know yet. I call them my grand kings. Strike that. Yesterday, God gave me a sixth child, sixth grandbaby. And yes, it was another boy. So now I have six grand kings. And I read this recently. I love this quote, that true success. Now this is true. This is not the world success. This is true success. Is when your children and your grandchildren become Christians. That's true success. And what does that mean? That means that God entrusted those three children of mine. He entrusted them to my care. He's entrusted me with these six grandkings. And my role in life, my assigned duty in this life, is to do everything I can possibly do to raise them up in the ways of God and see them one day become Christians themselves. That is true success. I believe that God entrusted me to lead this church. I don't think I'm here by some random accident. I believe I'm here today, standing on this platform, as an assignment from Almighty God. God could have sent me or had me lead a church in Alaska. He could have planted me in Nairobi. He could have placed me in Oklahoma. He could have put me in New Delhi. He could have put me in Manila. But God said, no, Dudley, I want you to serve in a church in Los Angeles. That's where I want you to be. So that's why I'm here. There are 400,000 churches in the United States of America. And God said, Dudley, this is the place I want you to be. This is the area and part of the world that I've created you, and I want you to serve the rest of your life in that city, serving those people. Hallelujah. For His purposes. I also believe that's true with every hour of the hourglass that God gives me, that they came from Him. I believe that with every relationship I have. I believe those relationships came from God. I believe every investment, every opportunity. I believe every dollar that passes through these hands. They are not mine. They do not belong to me. They came from God. He placed them in my hand. They belong to Him, but He assigned them to me. Now here's the truth. According to God and according to the Scriptures and according to the giver of the gifts, God's provision isn't random, it is assigned. But write this down. Secondly, that God increases what is stewarded faithfully. That God increases what is stewarded faithfully. That's His strategy. That's how God operates. In the Bible, from cover to cover, there is a principle that God blesses the faithful steward with even more blessings. If you don't believe that, you haven't read your Bibles. And therefore, you would not understand the tacticalness of God. I just want to read just a few verses. I know sometimes we talk about this, people get upset. I'm like, Lord, I'm just going to read it. And if they get upset with what you said, then they can be upset with you. But this is what the Bible says. We're in Proverbs chapter 3. Solomon says, honor the Lord with your wealth, with the first fruits of all your crops, not the leftovers, and something will happen to you. Your barns will then be filled to overflowing. Your vats will brim over with new wine. Proverbs 11, verse 25 says, a generous man will prosper. He who refreshes others, he himself will be refreshed. And then Jesus himself, now this is Jesus. You can't be upset with what he said. Jesus said in Luke 6, 38, give, and it will be given to you, a good measure, pressed down, shaken together, running over, will be poured into your lap. And Jesus said these words, for the measure you use, it will be measured to you. And then in Luke chapter 16, Jesus said these words, whoever can be trusted with very little can also be trusted with much. But whoever is dishonest with very little will also be dishonest with much. So if you have not been trustworthy in handling worldly wealth, who in the world is going to trust you with true riches? And Paul wrote in 2 Corinthians 9, remember this, whoever sows sparingly will reap sparingly, and whoever sows generously will also reap generously. And the last verse I'll read here, 2 Corinthians 9, verse 10 and 11, he, God, who supplies the seed to the sower's going to sow seed, but those seeds come from God. He supplies the seed to the sower and bread for the food. That person will also supply and increase your store of seed and will enlarge the harvest of your righteousness, and you will be made rich in every way so that you can be generous on every occasion. Now, you just sat in church and your pastor read 9 verses to you. There are over 2,000 verses in here dealing with money, material blessings, riches, and wealth. Jesus talked more about money than he talked about heaven and hell combined. I say that to say it is worthy of your time to study this topic and these 2,000 verses. I am almost finished with my message today. Can you say amen? Amen. You've survived somehow. I don't know how. But there are so many people, you have not been good stewards. And you are literally living underneath where God desires for you to live. And it's because you don't understand the tacticalness of God in regards to His blessing. And I just want to encourage you here today that instead of running away from God's principles, you should embrace His strategies. And learn to honor the Lord with your wealth. Learn how to sow. Learn how to give. Learn how to plant. Learn how to manage, how to be a steward in such a way that God's hand of blessing will increase even greater upon your life as you become a faithful steward. Amen? I truly, truly, I mean, I've thought about this. Your hesitancy comes from your lack of understanding of God's trustworthiness in His provision, in His promises. You lack an understanding of how faithful God is in His forgiveness. He's faithful in His strength. He's faithful in His love. He is faithful in His guidance. He is faithful in His wisdom. He is faithful in His comfort. He is faithful to finish what He has started in your life. He's faithful to save. He's faithful to redeem. He's faithful to free you. He is faithful to grace you. But He's not only trustworthy, He's tactical. Your blessings are not random. They have been assigned. And they will increase if you will faithfully steward. You see, the question is not, can we trust God? The question is, can God trust us? That's the question. And I know many of you don't know me personally, but I've been studying this and living this and experiencing this my entire life. Since I was just a small child, my parents and my grandparents instilled in me how to sow, how to give, how to tithe. It's just how I live my life. And I know and understand, I've seen, I've experienced the trustworthiness of God. I've experienced the practicalness of God. Because it's how, you can write this down, this is how God funds and furthers His kingdom. This is His plan, not mine. But if there's any question of integrity, the question of integrity is not as I look to God, God, are you going to fulfill your promises? That's not the problem. The problem is my integrity. Can someone say amen to that? I close with this story. You know, I've been traveling. And I just so you know, I'd rather be here than anywhere in the world. So a couple weeks ago, I wasn't here. I was in Florida preaching. And I told you the story. My sister, afraid to fly, and she wasn't able to attend my dad's funeral or my mom's funeral or my brother's funeral this last year. So I had one of those young guys preaching, and I said, yeah, I'm going to go see my sister, and I'm going to go preach at their church. I do that about every 10 years. I go down there. How many of you know Florida is a long ways? There's no easy way to get there. But while I was there, a buddy of mine who used to go to this church 30 years ago, we've stayed in touch for 30 years. He said, Dudley, you're coming to Florida. He said, I'm going to be there. He actually lives in Tennessee. He goes, I'm going to be down in Florida, and I'm playing golf with a buddy, and they have this men's group on Tuesday mornings. Would you speak to them? And I said, okay, I'm here. I can't golf. I've been having a lot of problems with it. I got this pinched nerve thing here. How many of you have a pinched nerve right in here? Well, pray for your pastor. So I can't swing. I don't play golf. I can't golf. So I said, you know what? I'm down there. It's a long ways. I'll speak. I didn't know what to expect. I walked into this room. I thought there were going to be about 5 guys, 6 guys, 8 guys, 10 at the most. There were 50 guys in this room. They were all about my age. And I'm a pretty perceptive person. You know, I'm a pastor. A pastor knows the flock. What's going on in the flock? The sheep don't need to tell the pastor. The shepherd knows the sheep. It took me just a few seconds to realize half of these guys have never even read one verse of the Bible. They don't know the Bible. Don't read it. They're just there for the golf in a few minutes. And I'm there to speak. There was one guy. Oh, I forgot to tell you this. They were wealthy. You say, how do you know that? Well, because of the gate I had to go through to even get there. This was in Naples, Florida, if you know anything about Naples. There was one guy. He looked really wealthy. He dressed really wealthy. He actually smelled wealthy. How many of you know what I'm talking about? It's just obvious. So I get up there. I don't know what I'm going to speak on. They don't have a Bible. They don't know the Bible. There's 50 of them. They're all about my age. And so, what have we been talking about in church the last 2 months? What have we been preaching on every week since you started this year? We've been talking on the book of Proverbs. So what? You know what? I want to talk about how to flourish like a palm tree. You know, and, you know, when you're 67, you know what I'm talking about? If you missed that sermon, you missed the sermon. That's on you. No, it's not on me. But you know, you get older that you can still flourish and you can still grow and you can still bear fruit even in your old age. That's the sermon. So I'm talking, all these guys are like looking at me like I'm half crazy. I told them that Proverbs, they don't even know what a proverb is. I said it's like 800 TED Talks. I use that line here. Now they know what a TED Talk is. And I said, in all these 800 TED Talks, it's like two sides of a coin. I've shared this with you. I share it with them. That one side is wisdom and one side is folly. And the wisdom side of those 800 TED Talks is that if you follow the wisdom of God, if you follow the counsel of God, if you trust in the Word of God, that ends up that person over the course of your lifetime, you're going to be blessed more than the guy that rejects God's Word, and your life's going to end up in calamity. So I shared all that with them. Same thing I share with you. Right after I'm done, that one guy that looked really wealthy came right up to me. And he said these words. Have you ever read the book, The Richest Man on Earth? And I said, no. I didn't know if he was talking about Elon Musk. I didn't know if it was a book about Warren Buffett. I didn't know if it was a book about himself. He just said, have you ever read the book, The Richest Man on Earth? And I said, no, brother, I've never read that book. He said, it's a book written by a man named Stephen Scott. So I went and bought the book. It's called The Richest Man Who Ever Lived by Stephen Scott. This book is not about Elon Musk. It's not about Warren Buffett. It's about Solomon, the guy that wrote those 800 Proverbs, one of which we read today. If you honor the Lord with your wealth, that your barns will be filled to overflowing. And so what happened is that guy, he knew the Bible, he understood Proverbs, and he just wanted me to know if I'd ever read this book. I said, I've never read the book. He said, you need to read it. It's a book about Solomon. And the guy that writes it, Stephen Scott, he said it's the national bestseller. He's a guy, they got out of college, he lost every job he ever had. He lost 9 consecutive jobs he was fired from. And he was discouraged, he was broke, and he was depressed. And he went to a guy named Gary Smalley. Now, some of you know the name Gary Smalley. He's kind of known as a Christian marriage counselor guy. He's all over. You can find him on YouTube. Somehow this Scott guy knew Gary Smalley, and he goes to Gary Smalley. He said, Gary, I am discouraged. I've lost every job. I am broke. I am 4 years out of college. I can't seem to hold a job. I keep getting fired. Do you have any advice for me? And Gary Smalley said, let me think about it tonight and let's meet in the morning. So the next morning, the two of them met. And Gary Smalley asked Mr. Scott, how would you like to be smarter than every guy who fired you? And he said, I'd like that. He goes, here's the counsel. I don't know if you'll do this. But he goes, there's a book in the Bible called Proverbs. It's about the wisdom of God. And there are 31 chapters. Same thing I've told you. And my counsel to you is if today's the first, read chapter 1. If today's the second, read chapter 2. If today's the third, read chapter 3. Now what is today's date? Today's the 20 what? The 20 what? 22nd, read Proverbs chapter 22. And here's what he told him. He said, if you'll read this chapter every single day, just do it every day for the rest of your life. Whatever day it is, read that Proverbs. And follow God's counsel. Here's what he said. He said, I believe that within 2 years of you simply following God's word, you will be smarter than every single person who fired you. And he said this, I would bet that you'll be a millionaire within 5 years. And this whole book is about him doing that. Getting up every day, reading God's word, following God's principles. And within a very short period of time, it wasn't even 5 years, just a couple of years, he had started a company. He was literally making millions of dollars every single month, started a company that does billions of dollars worth in a year. He's a very, very, very wealthy guy. And it was all because in his mind, and he tells the story, he simply got up every day and followed God's principles in life. That's the story of Proverbs. Amen. And I want to encourage you, you know, we talk about being blessed. I'm not always talking just about money, because God's got 1,000 ways to bless you. And some of you only think about money, but God has many ways to bless you. When my mom and dad died, that was a hard time. I cried every night, all day, for months on end. But it was a blessing, because I know for a fact that my parents were in the presence of the Lord, that they had served their entire lives. It was a blessing. It was a blessing because I knew that I would see them again one day. And this whole thing goes back to, can we trust God? And I look at our church. I told you this a couple months ago. And we don't even pass an offering plate here. But we know that 40% of the church gives nothing in the course of an entire year. You spend more money one trip at Starbucks than you spend an entire year at a church that is here to make a difference for God around the world. And we're fine, because God takes care of us. But it's a reality that there are many of you have never figured out the tacticalness of God and the way God has assigned blessings to you. And together we make a difference for Him around this world. Amen? Amen.
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12: God isn't through with his vineyard, if you will. God isn't through with his olive grove. God is not through with Israel. God is a God of forgiveness, and that's what I want you to get. God is going to forgive Israel, and God is going to cleanse Israel, and God is going to restore Israel to the place of blessing.
13: 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A great preacher once said, "There is as much joy in the heart of God when he forgives as there is in the heart of the sinner when he is forgiven." Now, is that how you see God? Do you see God as a father who is willing, even eager, to forgive his children? Or do you assume God is a stern judge who might forgive, but only reluctantly? Consider that today as John MacArthur shows you a picture of God's character from an Old Testament prophecy about the future of Israel.
14: Today's lesson is part of John's current study titled The Return and Reign of Jesus Christ. But before the lesson, I have a letter here from a listener who wanted to let us know how God is using grace to you in her life. Here's what Wendy told us. She writes, I grew up in a Christian family, and I always thought I was a Christian, but I didn't understand the Bible, and I created my own version of God that I felt comfortable with. At the age of 21, I read a book that convinced me that the Bible is actually God's Word and not influenced by men. For the first time, I realized I had it all wrong, and I started to read the Bible. But who could help me understand what I was reading? About a year later, I stumbled upon John MacArthur's sermons on YouTube, and I was hooked. John taught me how to study the Bible and how to apply it to my daily life. I still read my MacArthur Study Bible daily. Little did I know that God was preparing me for a much more difficult time in my life. Due to several chronic illnesses, I currently live in pain every day, and I'm almost homebound at the age of 26. But I'm also really thankful that I have faith that gives me hope no matter my circumstances. And my faith is based on unshakable truth, thanks to John MacArthur's teachings. She signs it, Wendy. Well, Wendy, we're grateful for how God has worked through grace to you to strengthen you in these very difficult circumstances. Thank you for sharing your story. And friend, this kind of life-transforming ministry is made possible because of the support of listeners like you. To help put sound biblical teaching in the hands of people like Wendy around the world, consider partnering with us. I'll give you more details on how to do that before we end today. But right now, let's get to the lesson. To continue his study called The Return and Reign of Jesus Christ, here is John MacArthur.
12: God has in mind a wonderful day coming for Israel. Zechariah calls it the cleansing of Israel. In chapter 13 and verse 1, he says, In that day there shall be a fountain opened to the house of David and to the inhabitants of Jerusalem for sin and for uncleanness. Zechariah predicts a day when Israel is going to be cleansed of sin and uncleanness. This is God's plan for his people Israel. Now I want to back up from that future day to the past a little bit, and I'd like to have you look with me to the fifth chapter of Isaiah. Isaiah chapter 5, the great prophecy of the man of God, Isaiah. Now here, the Lord is referring to the people Israel under the terminology of a vineyard. Verse 1, Now will I sing to my well-beloved a song of my beloved touching his vineyard. My well-beloved, who is God, has a vineyard, who is Israel, in a very fertile hill, which obviously would have reference to Canaan. God is the well-beloved who has a vineyard in a very fruitful hill. And he dug it, and he gathered out the stones, and he planted it with the choicest vine, and he built a tower in the midst of it, and also made a wine press in it, and he looked for it to bring forth grapes, and it brought forth wild grapes. God had a design for his people. He made the place for them. He cleaned it out. He prepared it. He planted them, the object of his love, and he waited for them to produce the grapes that he desired, and instead they were wild grapes, foreign to his plan, foreign, as it were, to the seeds he planted. Verse 3 says, And now, O inhabitants of Jerusalem and men of Judah, judge, I pray you, between me and my vineyard. When the vineyard brought forth wild grapes, the vineyard became the object of judgment, and God is about to move on his own vineyard. What could have been done more to my vineyard that I have not done in it? Why, when I looked for it to bring forth grapes, brought it forth wild grapes. And now I will tell you what I will do to my vineyard. I will take away its hedge, that is its protection. It shall be eaten up. I'll break down its wall, and it shall be trampled down. And I will lay it waste. It shall not be pruned nor digged, but there shall come up briars and thorns. I will also command the clouds that they rain no rain upon it. For the vineyard of the Lord of hosts is the house of Israel, and the men of Judah his pleasant plant. And he looked for justice, but behold, oppression. He looked for righteousness, but behold, a cry. Now God says, I made a vineyard, and I planted it, and I expected it to respond to that in a way that it was reasonable to respond. And instead it rebelled, and it brought forth wild grapes, and thus I will judge it. I will tear down its hedge and its wall, and its protection is gone. I will lay it waste. It will neither be pruned nor digged. It won't be cared for. Briars and thorns will come up. The clouds will no longer rain upon it. God is here speaking of judgment upon Israel. And the reason God is judging Israel is because of Israel's unbelief and Israel's rebellion. You say, well, in Isaiah chapter 5, God really was upset with his vineyard, and he just said, that's it. And he laid it waste. That's right. Doesn't this indicate to us that God is really finished? That God, as far as Israel is concerned, as a vineyard, is done with them? Look at Romans chapter 11. In Romans chapter 11, he is saying the church is like a grafted in branch in a wild olive tree, from a wild olive tree. But in verse 24, he says to the Gentile church, for if thou wert cut out of the olive tree which is wild by nature and grafted contrary to nature into a good olive tree. In other words, the church was literally grafted in to the place of blessing, the covenant place, place of salvation. How much more shall these who are the natural branches, and who would that be? Israel, be grafted into their own olive tree. The time is coming when God's going to put that natural branch right back in. God's going to replant that vineyard. God's going to restore that vineyard. And verse 26 says, so all Israel shall be saved. But God isn't through with his vineyard, if you will. God isn't through with his olive grove. God is not through with Israel. God is a God of forgiveness, and that's what I want you to get. Even though Isaiah was so firm about God's attitude, and even though Jesus was so firm about it, God is a God of forgiveness, and God is going to forgive Israel, and God is going to cleanse Israel, and God is going to restore Israel to the place of blessing. One of the great preachers in American history was a man by the name of Henry Ward Beecher. Henry Ward Beecher characterized God's forgiveness with these words. Let me read them to you. Let me go and saw off a branch from one of the trees that is now budding in my garden, and all summer long there will be an ugly scar where the gash has been made. But by next autumn it will be perfectly covered over by the growth. And by the following autumn it will be hidden out of sight. And in 4 or 5 years there will be but a slight scar to show where it has been. And in 10 or 20 years you would never suspect that there had been an amputation at all. Now, trees know how to overgrow their injuries and hide them, and love does not wait so long as trees do. It knows how to throw out all divine and beneficent juices, as it were, and hide from sight the wrongs done. And God says he forgives in the same way. He will never again make mention, as he declares in Ezekiel, to his people of their sins. He will never taunt them with them. End quote. God, in the wonderful love and grace that he sheds on Israel, will overgrow the scars. And when God restores Israel, it will be as if God never, ever broke the branch off. As if God never laid waste to the vineyard. No wonder the prophet Micah, in the 7th chapter in the 18th verse, said this, who is a God like unto thee, who pardoneth iniquity, and passeth by the transgression of the remnant of his heritage? He retaineth not his anger forever, because he delighteth in mercy. He will turn again. He will have compassion on us. He will subdue our iniquities, and thou wilt cast all their sins into the depths of the sea. No wonder Micah said, who is a pardoning God like unto thee? All that Israel did in the past to the prophets, as Isaiah stated it, all that they did to God's laws and commandments, all that they did in the life of Jesus Christ to the very Son, is going to be forgiven because God is a God of forgiveness, a God who wipes out scars. That's the nature of God's grace. You know, the whole Old Testament talks about God's forgiveness again and again. The whole sacrificial system is predicated on a forgiving God. In Psalm, I think it's 103:12. I could be wrong. Let me see. Yes. As far as the east is from the west, so far has he removed our transgressions from us. I love this. As a father pitieth his children, so the Lord pitieth them that fear him, for he knows our frame. He remembers that we are dust. And you can't expect a whole lot out of dust. You gotta give a little. So God is a God of forgiveness. In Jeremiah, the wonderful chapter of the New Covenant is 31. And in Jeremiah 31:34, it says, and know the Lord, for they shall all know me, from the least of them to the greatest, saith the Lord, for I will forgive their iniquity, then this great statement, and I will remember their sin no more. God forgets. He removes it as far as the east is from the west. In Acts chapter 3, verse 19, Peter says, "Repent, therefore," and I love this, "and be converted, that your sins may be," what? "Blotted out." Blotted out. Totally removed. So God is a God of forgiveness. God forgets. He blots out. He throws in the depth of the sea. He removes as far as the east is from the west. And it doesn't really matter what Israel has done in the past. It doesn't really matter even what they did in the time of Jesus Christ. Ultimately, I say it doesn't matter. I don't mean that in a total sense. I mean it doesn't affect his nature. It lays nothing to bear on his nature that would change him. And no matter what they have done, he is still a God of forgiveness. And he will come to them in forgiveness. And that is the message of Zechariah chapter 13. God is a God of forgiveness. And that forgiveness is promised in the 13th chapter. That cleansing is promised to Israel. Now, as we come to the 13th chapter, Zechariah, by the inspiration of the Holy Spirit, outlines for us the elements of this cleansing. There are six. But Israel is going to be cleansed, and there are six elements to this cleansing. There are six elements, and we'll see them as we go. Let's just begin with the first one. First of all, Israel will be cleansed from the defilement of sin. From the defilement of sin. Verse 1. In that day means the day of the Lord, and it also means the day when Israel repents. There will be a fountain opened to the house of David and the inhabitants of Jerusalem. Now, those two terms are used to show the totality of this cleansing. The house of David speaks of the royalty, and the inhabitants of Jerusalem speak of the laity, as it were. So common person and royal person alike will enter into this cleansing. And this fountain will be open to them for sin and for uncleanness. In other words, this cleansing will be a cleansing from the defilement of sin. Frankly, this is the supreme need of the Jew. And I would add, it is the supreme need of the Gentile to be cleansed from defilement. The Bible says that every man is a sinner, that all have sinned and fallen short of the glory of God, that no one escapes. There is none righteous, no, not one, said the Apostle Paul. We are sinners, and cleansing and regeneration is needed. Particularly in relation to Israel, Zechariah is speaking here. Israel has been defiled for many reasons. Number one, because of historic disobedience to the law of God. Number two, because of an outright wholesale rejection of Jesus Christ as the Messiah. These things have brought about the defilement of the people of Israel. And they are guilty, and they are kept from salvation by these rejections and by continual hardness of heart and continual unbelief. In Romans 10:3, the Apostle Paul says, "For they, being ignorant of the righteousness of God, go about to establish their own righteousness." They are self-righteous. They are trying to establish their own righteousness, Paul says, and have not submitted to the righteousness of God. They have authored a system of works rather than the system of faith and grace that God authored. And in this state of rejection, unbelief, hardness of heart, Israel is guilty before God of sin. And of course, the greatest sin of all is to reject Christ, and they have done that. And now today you see the nation of Israel, the religious Jew, if you will, divided into three categories. You have the Orthodox, who are very few in number, very few, who still adhere in any sense to the Old Testament text, but violently are opposed to Jesus Christ. They stand in a place of unbelief and sin. Then you have the next group, which are known as conservative. And they are the moderately liberal Jews who don't accept the literalness of the Old Testament, but believe it has some spiritualized significance. They too reject Jesus Christ, and in fact, they reject the commands of God, spiritualizing them away. And then you have the most liberal of all, called the Reformed, who don't really believe that the Bible is anything more than sort of a human document, in any sense. And they are basically a social club. And all these categories of Israelites stand in the place of sin, because the sin is rejecting Jesus Christ and the law and the principles of God's truth. But what happens in that day is wonderful. Look at it. In that day, a fountain, makor in Hebrew, it means, it comes from a root verb which means to dig out. It could be a well or a spring or a fountain. And that's just what it means, a gushing fountain. Jeremiah 2:13 and Jeremiah 17:13 use the very same Hebrew word, and they talk about the fountain of living waters, gushing out. That's the idea. Psalm 36:9 uses it and says, "For with thee is the fountain of life." It speaks of something just gushing out of a source. Now here it is not used as the source of life or the source of refreshment as in those other texts, but as a means of cleansing and purification. Now notice the word opened there. The word opened in the Hebrew has with it the idea of continuance, continuous, permanent opening. This thing, once it's opened, will be perennial. And it will be available as a source of perennial purification. Beloved, whenever God opens the fountain of cleansing, it's perennial. Now, frankly, the fountain of cleansing was opened at Calvary. Is that right? On the cross of Calvary, the fountain was opened. And it's been purifying souls ever since. And yet Israel has never been able to enter the purification because of their unbelief and hardness of heart. But the fountain has been opened for a long time to the whole world. But it won't be opened, as he says here, to Israel with a perennial cleansing until Israel comes in repentance. But I want to speak to you on this idea of the opening being a perennial thing. Once the fountain was opened at Calvary, John says this, and the blood, 1 John 1, and the blood of Jesus Christ, God's Son, keeps on what? Cleansing us. It's perennial. The fountain was opened at Calvary, and the flow is perennial. As long as there is sin, there's cleansing for the one who believes. And someday that perennial fountain will be opened for Israel, for the house of David, and for the inhabitants of Jerusalem. And when they come in repentance and that fountain opens on a national basis to them, notice the end of verse 1, it'll be for sin and uncleanness. The word sin is significant. It means in the Hebrew to miss the mark, hatath, to miss the mark, to go in the wrong way. It was used in reference to sin against men and sin against God, a very common Old Testament word. But its root idea is you went wrong. You went the wrong way, down the wrong path, the path of disobedience, the path of indifference, the path of rebellion. It has to do then with what a person does, going away from God, behaving in a manner inconsistent with God's pattern. The second word, uncleanness, is a word that means something that is to be shunned or something you are to flee from. The word is used, for example, with any kind of ceremonial impurity in the book of Leviticus, and it has to do with those things that would ceremonially defile somebody like a dead body. So it has to do with defilement, something to be shunned, something that would bring defilement. And so the point is this. Israel will be cleansed of its own moral defilement and of its tendency to behave and go in the wrong direction. So this is twofold. Israel's cleansing will have to do with what it is and what it does, you see. Because that's how sin manifests itself. It is a matter of what we are, and consequently it is a matter of what we do. And so this will come as a cleansing from the defilement of sin. And this is the thing that everybody needs. I thank God that there are some who've already entered into the fountain that was opened at Calvary, some Jews, Jewish Christians. You're part of the remnant of this day, and you've entered into the fountain that yet has to be opened for the nation when the nation repents, when Jesus returns. But all of us need this cleansing because all of us are defiled. We all have that moral defilement in our nature, and we all walk in a way that is wrong, away from God. Solomon said when he dedicated the temple, he stood up and he said in 1 Kings 8:46, there is no man that doesn't sin. And that's true. And if it's true, then there is no man who doesn't need cleansing. David, the psalm singer of Israel, said in Psalm 14, the Lord looked down from heaven on the children of men to see if there were any that did understand and seek God. They are all gone aside. They are altogether become filthy. There is not that doeth good. No, not one. And Paul reiterated that text in Romans 3. You say, well, how do you get into the cleansing? By faith. By looking at the one who was pierced, just like 12:10 says, by looking at one who was pierced for you on the cross and one who came out the other side of the grave and did it for you, bore your sin, and believing in him and receiving him as Savior. And his cleansing is applied to you. In that future day, Israel is going to experience that as a nation. They're going to come back into the place of covenant relationship with God. Only the blood of Christ can cleanse in that way. It's the only fountain that can do it. In Hebrews 9:13, it says, if the blood of bulls and goats and the ashes of an heifer sprinkling the unclean sanctifies to the purifying of the flesh, how much more shall the blood of Christ, who through the eternal Spirit offered himself without spot to God, purge your conscience from dead works to serve the living God? The blood of Christ can purge. Let's pray. Father, thank you for the clarity with which the Spirit of God penetrates our hearts. We know where history's going. We know that you'll bring all things to pass as you have planned. We know that not one word that goes forth from your lips ever fails. We look forward to the day when you are king, when you reign, when the kingdom is here. In the meantime, Father, our hearts are so burdened, so broken over the many, the multitudes, the millions in our world who have never come to the fountain that's already open for them. Father, help us to bring them, Jew and Gentile, out of unbelief, out of hardness, out of rebellion, to the cleansing fountain that is flowing at Calvary. This we desire, because this we know you desire, because you're not willing that any should perish, but that all should come to repentance. For Christ's sake, we ask these things. Amen.
14: 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And be back tomorrow for a message that will encourage you to remain faithful in evangelism, even if you don't see much fruit from your efforts. 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
3: It is July. 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Hey, I am Katie Evans, and I love me some ice cream. 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Does frozen banana, does that count as ice cream? Well, no, it's not ice cream, but I do love one of those as well. 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

How many wise men came to Bethlehem to see the baby Jesus? Was it three or maybe more? Well, welcome to Through the Bible. In this study, Dr. J. Vernon McGee explores this question and other misconceptions about the biblical facts that we have been taught since childhood. As we continue our journey in Matthew, we've been amazed at how God can take seemingly unrelated prophecies and then bring them all together. Well, to help you go a little deeper yourself, Dr. McGee will mention his notes and outlines. Now, if you haven't already downloaded your copy of our free digital book, Briefing the Bible, that contains them all. You can do so right in our app or visit ttb.org or call us at 1-800-65-BIBLE if you'd like to have an abridged paperback copy sent by mail. Now, before we get started, we got just a couple of minutes to share some letters from our fellow Bible bus passengers. First, we hear from Patricia. She writes this. I am the assistant manager of a bagel shop in Michigan. This week, I had the radio on before we opened. I was listening to Vernon McGee while performing my opening duties, while the two other employees made bagels. My coworker asked, "Who are you listening to? He has a very strange voice." I told her, "Dr. McGee."

0: and went to the front to get ready for customers. My coworker then opened the door, and the customers flooded in, literally. This is a super busy place in the morning. The line goes out onto the sidewalk, and all kinds of people are standing inside waiting for their bagels. Well, I didn't have time to turn off the radio, and the only sound booming through the shop was my beloved Vernon McKee's distinct teaching. Then I realized how quiet it was. You could hear a pin drop. No one said a word as they stood in line. I decided not to do anything, just let everyone hear the full teaching. Finally, my regional manager, who's from the Middle East, kindly and gently told me I can't have the Bible study going on instead of the approved company music. He laughed at my willingness to get the message out there, even if it was unconventional. He also asked about Dr. McGee and was touched by the teaching and wanted to know more. Well, bravo to you, Patricia, and to all of you sharing God's word with others. Now, here's a quick note. This is from Grace. She shares this. I listen to your program daily. My mom got saved at Dr. McGee's church when she was younger. She is now 89 and still listens to your programs every day. What a blessing it has been to my mom and me. Thank you so much for continuing to be a big part of our lives. Well, thank you, Grace, and thanks to your mom as well, too, for traveling with us all these years. I'm sure that you both have got a lot of stories to tell about what you've learned along the way. And by the way, what's God teaching you as we journey through His Word together? If you've been riding the Bible bus for a while, maybe you're seeing a book of the Bible in a brand new light this time through. And then, like Patricia, are you boldly sharing God's Word at work or right in your own community? We'd love to hear about it. You can drop us a note using the feedback tool in our app. You can email BibleBus@ttb.org or send a letter to Box 7100, Pasadena, California, 91109. In Canada, Box 25325, London, Ontario, N6C6B1. And you can also call and leave a voicemail message at 1-800-65-BIBLE. We truly love hearing how God's moving in your life. So whatever way you prefer to reach out to us, do it. Let's pray. Heavenly Father, thank you for the power and the clarity of your word. When confusion surrounds us, you speak truth. When questions arise, you reveal who you are and what you're doing in our lives. And as we open the scriptures, fill us with your spirit so that we can understand, believe, and live out your truth. In Jesus' name, amen. We're off to Matthew chapter 2 on Through the Bible with Dr. J. Vernon McGee.
1: We come today to chapter 2 in the Gospel of Matthew. If you have your Bible, you'll want to turn there with us. And as you do, I urge you to use our notes and outlines if you have them. If you do not, write in and ask for them. We have a set for you. Now, as we come to the second chapter of Matthew, we have here the visit of the wise men after the birth of the Lord Jesus, and then the flight into Egypt and the return to Nazareth. Now, all of this is that which took place historically, but back of this is a tremendous truth that's being presented here that you don't want to miss. Now, as we've said before, that each one of the Gospels was directed to meet the needs of a particular group of people. The Gospel of Matthew was written to the nation Israel. It's for religious people. Now you have here recorded the fulfillment of four prophecies. And that actually is the purpose, I think, of chapter 2 of Matthew. And you have here about 7 or 8 Old Testament scriptures that were fulfilled at the birth of Jesus. Now, let me just gather them up, and then we'll see how they were fulfilled at the time of Christ. And I'm sure that there were many sincere students of the Word in Christ's day that wondered how all of these things could be fulfilled. And it just looked rather difficult. And first, the Old Testament said that he was to be born in Bethlehem. That's in Micah 5:2. He's to be called out of Egypt. That's in Hosea 11:1. There was to be weeping in Ramah. And Ramah is just about as far north of Jerusalem as Bethlehem is south of Jerusalem. And if he's born in Bethlehem, why do they weep in Ramah? And that's in Jeremiah 31:15. And then to cap all of this off, we have in this chapter the fact that he went up to Nazareth. Well, that fulfilled prophecy. He's to be called a Nazarene, and that is in Isaiah 11:1. Now, the question is, how could all of these be fulfilled in a little baby that was born in that day? And Matthew shows how literally and accurately and easily all were fulfilled without any strain on prophecy or history or on anyone. It just came about as God said it would come about. Now, that ought to give us an indication of the fact that in our day, there are certain prophecies that relate to the second coming of Christ, and it's difficult for many of us to correlate these. We find it difficult to see how all can be fulfilled and in the way they can be fulfilled. Now, I'm of the opinion that when we come to that time, and we will one of these days, we're going to find out that it all took place in a very normal, natural way, and that it all looked like a jigsaw puzzle to us down here. And when we get into his presence and it's all fulfilled, it'll be just as natural as this. It'll be every little piece of the jigsaw puzzle fitted into place, and we're going to wonder why in the world didn't we see it at the time. Now let's look at this and see how it came to pass, and I'm confident that's the reason Matthew recorded these things concerning the birth of the Lord Jesus. I'm reading now Matthew 2, verse 1. Now when Jesus was born in Bethlehem of Judea in the days of Herod the king, behold, there came wise men from the east to Jerusalem. Now let's look at that for just a moment. This is the record of the coming of the wise men. And when they came, they wanted to know where he was born, and we'll see that in the next verse, the one who's king of the Jews. And it was in the days of Herod the king. One thing that Herod didn't want, that was competition. And there was one thing that he would not tolerate, and that was competition. So this really alerted him when these wise men came into Jerusalem. Let me come back up and take a look at this verse again, and will you notice it very carefully? Behold, there came three wise men from the east to Jerusalem. Is that what your Bible says? You say, no, you've inserted three. Well, isn't that what you have been taught, at least from Christmas cards? I think a great many people know more about the Christmas story from Christmas cards than they do from the Bible, and they've got so many things inaccurate from the Christmas cards. I had a class many years ago, and I was teaching Bible, and this class was a very talented class. I was teaching Matthew, and they came up with a Christmas card, and they had in it everything that I attempted to correct, and there are about five or six things. I'll attempt to correct several of them right here in this chapter. First of all, you will notice it was not three wise men. And I make this suggestion. I don't know how many there were, but I don't think, first of all, that three wise men would have disturbed Herod or have excited Jerusalem. I do believe that 300 would have. And these wise men who came from the east, evidently they came from all different sections. They'd been studying the stars, and they had seen a star, and they gathered together, and they came to Jerusalem. Now, I'm of the opinion it was nearer 300 than three, but don't say that I said 300 because I didn't. I don't know how many there were. I'm almost sure it wasn't three. Now, they came to Jerusalem saying, where is he that is born king of the Jews? They're looking for a king. And that's the thing that alerted Herod the king. And this is the thing they say, for we have seen his star in the east, and we've come to worship him. There's some folk that are going to get a little disturbed at what I'm going to say now, but it needs to be said. They said, we've seen his star in the east. In poetry, that's called the Eastern Star. Actually, there's an organization called the Eastern Star, and the all-worshipful master of that group was a member of my church in Nashville, and she got greatly upset when I told this, but it needs to be said. We've seen a star in the east. Was it an Eastern Star? No, if they had seen his star in the east and had been an Eastern Star, they'd have ended up in India, China. The star was in the west. They were in the east. You notice what it says? We have seen a star in the east. Or let me put it like this. We have seen in the east his star. And that might be the better way to translate it. We've seen his star in the east. May give you the impression it was an eastern star. But we have seen in the east his star. The star was in the west. They followed it, and they came west, not east, you see. They didn't go that direction at all. That's one correction we'd like to make, because there's so much said of the Eastern Star. My question is, how in the world did they associate a star with a king, and how did they identify it with Israel? Well, all I know is that they had a prophecy in the east, in that section, a prophecy given by Balaam that's recorded back in the 24th chapter of the book of Numbers at verse 17, and it says this. And you remember old Balaam gave these prophecies concerning the nation Israel. Here's the prophecy I'm reading. I shall see him, but not now. I shall behold him, but not nigh. There shall come a star out of Jacob, and a scepter shall rise out of Israel, and shall smite the corners of Moab and destroy all the children of Sheth. Now you notice what the prophecy says, there shall come a star out of Jacob, that is the nation Israel, and a scepter shall rise out of Israel. The star and the scepter go together, you see. And that's the only place I know where they are put together back in prophecy in the Old Testament. And they, the wise men out of the east, had that. And these men came out of the mysterious east with this question. Now notice that it did disturb the city of Jerusalem and old King Herod. When Herod the king had heard these things, he was troubled, and all Jerusalem with him. Now I think that converged on the city of Jerusalem this great epidemic of wise men. Just think, a parade of three wise men would not be very impressive. Would you let 300 of them come traipsing into the city of Jerusalem and asking a question like this, and the whole city is going to be disturbed? Now, Herod wants to know about this, and he's a very superstitious man. He is Herod the Great, and I can't take time for this, but if you have a good Bible dictionary, you remember at the very beginning of this study, I recommended that you get a good Bible dictionary. And if you have one, why, turn to the Herod family. And if you want to read about a bunch of rascals, they were a bunch of rascals. You have in that family a real first century mafia. They are like the house of Medici, the house of Herod, who are made up of rascals. But here's the biggest rascal of all. He had bought this position from the Roman government. He was an Idumean, by the way. He was not of Israel at all. And so he's anxious to know. And when he had gathered all the chief priests and scribes of the people together, he demanded of them where Christ should be born. He didn't ask them, he demanded. He said, I know that you have scriptures, and in that, why, you have a record of a Messiah that's coming, and I want to know where he's to be born. And they were able to tell him. Now, that is one of the amazing things. Verse 5, and they said unto him, in Bethlehem of Judea, for thus it's written by the prophet, and thou, Bethlehem, in the land of Judah, art not the least among the princes of Judah, for out of thee shall come a governor that shall rule my people Israel. Now, when he asked the scribes this question, they didn't have to get their scripture down and turn pages and spend 5 minutes trying to find the passage. They knew where it was. Micah 5:2. They went right to it. In fact, the matter is, they didn't need to go to it. They had it in their mind. They could quote it. They knew all about the coming of the Messiah. The only problem is their knowledge was academic. It certainly was not vital. It was not meaningful to them. You would think that since they knew the Old Testament scriptures, and there's an example of men who can know the history, they can know certain factual truths, but it carried no meaning for them. Well, you would have thought they would have got on the back of the camels and taken a trip out of Jerusalem to Bethlehem. It's not very far down there. You'd think they would have said to the wise men, how about letting us ride down with you? We are looking for the Messiah too. I wonder today how many people really are looking for the coming of the Lord, who even talk about it and know a great deal about prophecy. Would you really like to see him right now? Suppose, friends, that he broke in right today where you are with what you're doing. Would he interrupt anything? Would you like to say to him, well, I wish you'd postpone your visit to some other time? Well, these men were not prepared for his coming, that's sure. Now, Herod's got his information. Then Herod, when he had privily called the wise men, inquired of them diligently what time the star appeared. Now, I'm going to make this statement now and try to prove it later, that the star had appeared sometime before they arrived. You see, they made the trip by camel, not by jet plane, and it's a long ways across that desert. I'm of the opinion that they did not arrive in Jerusalem until at least a year after the appearance of the star. You see, theirs wasn't just a little Christmas celebration. They had been hanging to that hope as they crossed that desert to come and see him, and they were bringing gifts to him. Now, will you notice, he inquired diligently, and keep that in mind. That'll be important when we get to that next time. Now, he sent them to Bethlehem and said, go and search diligently for the young child. When ye have found him, bring me word again, that I may come and worship him also. And here's just about as subtle a thing as possibly could have been said by this old serpent here. And that's exactly what old Herod was. You see, if he had said, well, I tell you, if there's a king born around here, I'll do something about it. Suppose he had sent soldiers down there. He wouldn't have found where the child was born, I can assure you. He knew that he'd be hidden. And he knew the best way to do and the clever way was to let these wise men go down there and find him. And then he urged them to come back and tell him that he wanted to go down and worship him. And, of course, what he really wanted to do was to kill him. Now, verse 9, when they had heard the king, they departed, and lo, the star which they saw in the east went before them. Now the star appears again. They must have traveled a long time without seeing the star. Now it appears again, and that ought to answer all of this nonsense. Every Christmas season, a magazine or the magazine section of our newspaper comes out with an article about some astronomer of what really the wise men saw, and there was the confluence of certain stars at that particular time, and that was it. The very interesting thing is that Matthew makes it clear that this star is a rather unusual star. Or let me put it in very matter-of-fact language, this is a supernatural star, and you do not explain it by modern astronomy. Let's rule that out. This is miraculous, and it's presented on that kind of a basis. And don't attempt to find the explanation in all of this. Now, I think maybe all that's interesting, and apparently, from what many of the astronomers have said, there was quite a movement in the heavens at that time. You see, when he came, heaven and earth both responded to his coming into this world. And I think that actually did take place, but that's not what these wise men saw. Now, verse 10, when they saw the star, they rejoiced with exceeding great joy. Now, when they arrived, Jesus was not in a stable back of an inn when they were coming to the house. You see, the great movement of people in the city of Bethlehem had all now dissipated. They had all gone back to their homes. The enrollment was over. But you see, this little baby had been born, and they couldn't move him for a while. And I'm of the opinion that a trip of a little fella that age would have jeopardized his life. And so they had stayed there. And when they were coming to the house, and in the meantime they had moved into a house, they saw the young child with Mary his mother, and they fell down and worshipped him. And when they had opened their treasures, they presented unto him gold and frankincense and myrrh. Now, this is a remarkable passage of Scripture, and I want you to notice that most of the pictures I've seen show the wise men coming into the stable. Well, unless Joseph pointed that stable out to them, they never knew where it was. They didn't go there. They came to the house. And when they saw the young child with Mary, his mother, notice how accurately this stated, they fell down and worshiped who? They worshiped him. If there ever was a time when Mary should have been worshiped, this was it. But they didn't worship her. They were wise men. And they worshiped him. And when they had opened their treasures, they presented unto him gold and frankincense and myrrh. And I think one of the very interesting things that you have here is the fact that it is second coming. And Isaiah is the one that tells us this in Isaiah 66. The multitude of camels shall cover thee, the dromedaries of Midian and Ephah. All they from Sheba shall come. They shall bring gold and incense, and they shall show forth the praises of the Lord. Now, that's a prophecy of his second coming. What's left out? Myrrh. Why didn't they bring myrrh? That speaks of his death. When he comes the second time, nothing will speak of his death. Gold speaks of his birth. He's born a king. Frankincense speaks of the fragrance of his life. And myrrh here speaks of his death. All of it's wrapped up in the gifts that were brought to him at this time. But myrrh will not be brought the last time, the next time he comes, because the next time he won't come to die upon a cross for the sins of the world. We're going to leave off right there today. This is an important section, as you can well see, my beloved.
0: 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I'm Steve Schwetz, and I'll meet you right back here next time.

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1: 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If you've been listening for a while, you know that I love a good yard sale. Hey, I am Katie Evans, and if you're new here, well, I love a good yard sale. I love a good deal. And I was out at a yard sale recently, and oh boy, they had a churro machine. Now, I would obviously need to get the oil to fry them in, but oh man, $50. I was so tempted. Just have fresh churros whenever I want at home. Like, that sounds like a dream come true. I love churros. I love a good deal. I love a yard sale. I was so close to buying it, but then, well, common sense got the better of me. And I'm like, realistically, when will I use it? It'll be like my air fryer that I very rarely use. Or at most, you know, you get one of those new kitchen appliances and you use it right away, like a lot, and then taper off. And then if you're like me, it's just sitting in a cupboard, covered in dust. But I almost got myself a churro maker, but instead, I guess I will just go somewhere that makes their own churros. One, it's less tempting to make a churro in the middle of the night. And two, well, I'm being realistic with myself. But isn't that a good thing? That's growth, right?
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11: Thy hand, God's hand, was what? It was heavy upon him. My vitality was drained away as with the fever heat of summer. Selah, think about it. It's a pause in the song. It's a place to meditate. My vitality was drained away. Why? Because God was pressing on me hard. God's heavy hand, his disciplinary hand. Have you ever seen someone, maybe you haven't seen them for a while, and you understand that they've been caught in a sinful lifestyle, and you see them and they look like they've aged beyond their years? You know, if you ever see addicts, sometimes they're in their 20s and 30s and they look like they're 20 or 30 years older than they actually are. Their vitality has been drained away. They've been beat up by sin. And here, because God loved David so much, God was heavy upon David. He wouldn't let David get away with it. David said, I was drained like I had a fever in the summertime. I acknowledge my sin to thee, verse 5, there's a shift now, and my iniquity I did not hide. I said, I will confess my transgressions to the Lord, and thou didst forgive the guilt of my sin. Selah, pause, think about it. Therefore, let everyone who is godly pray to thee in a time when thou mayest be found. Surely in a flood of great waters they shall not reach him. The New Living Translation says that they may not drown in the flood waters of judgment. You are my hiding place, verse 7. You do preserve me from trouble. Thou dost surround me with songs of deliverance. Selah. When you sing on a Sunday morning, sing about what God's delivered you from. Amen. When we sing salvation songs, we can't forget who we were before we met Jesus under the judgment of God, without hope in the world. I will instruct you, says David, and teach you, verse 8, in the way that which you should go. I will counsel you with my eye upon you. Do not be as the horse or as the mule, which have no understanding. Some of you may need to underline that. I underlined it. Would you join me? Don't be like a mule. You ever seen a mule who just doesn't want to go where they need to go? They're fighting it and the master's pulling on them and they're skidding out. Don't be that way. Whose trappings include a bit and a bridle to hold them in check. Otherwise, they will not come near to you. Many are the sorrows of the wicked, but he who trusts in the Lord, loving kindness shall surround him. Be glad in the Lord and rejoice, you righteous ones. Shout for joy, all you who are upright in heart. Amen. That was the right time to shout. All right. 2 Samuel, back there. So what's going to happen? Well, the sword's never going to leave his house. What he did in secret will be done publicly. It speaks of sexual sin. 2 Samuel 12, verse 14. However, because even though David was forgiven, even though God was not going to deal with him according to his sin, however, by this deed, 14 of chapter 12, 2 Samuel, you have given occasion to the enemies of the Lord to blaspheme, and the child also that is born to you, sadly, shall surely die. This, the enemies of the Lord will blaspheme because of you, is quoted by Paul in Romans 2:24. Just write it down. Romans 2:24. The name of God is blasphemed among the Gentiles because of you, just as it is written. Listen to this story. Stuart Briscoe tells about having to deal with a fellow employee who had embezzled a large sum of money from the bank for which they both worked. The reason the man embezzled was that he had two wives and two families to support. He was a polygamist. When he was apprehended and fired, he stunned everyone by saying, quote, I'm very sorry for what I've done, and I need to know whether I should fulfill my preaching commitments on Sunday at our local church. Briscoe says that in the following weeks, he spent a great part of his time mending the damage done by the man's blatant inconsistency at the bank. To his chagrin, he found that his fellow workers not only despised the man, but were quick to dismiss the church he belonged to as, quote unquote, a bunch of hypocrites. The gospel he professed to believe was a lot of hogwash in their opinion. And the God he claimed to serve, they believed, non-existent. Close quote. Look, we're not going to be perfect in the world, but if we're trying to live the Jekyll and Hyde life, if we're trying to live on both sides of the fence, the world is watching. Here's a man that's embezzling money from a bank to live a sinful lifestyle, and then he's got the gall to ask the question, should he preach at his church? On Sunday, I was in a class in Colorado. There was a man that was from a church in New York. And he said that it was common knowledge at this particular fellowship that he'd once been part of, that the pastor of the church had a mistress on the side. Common knowledge. And no one was willing to deal with the pastor because in that denomination, he was the man. What? How could anybody in their right mind sit there and listen to that man? Now, look, any man who preaches to you on a Sunday could say he's the chief of sinners. So don't get me wrong. I'm talking about a man who's in open rebellion, unrepentant rebellion towards God. What does he have to say to anybody? Now, if he leads you to the foot of the cross, that's another story completely. And anybody who has the privilege of teaching a Bible study or any kind of platform to preach the truth could say to you, we don't feel worthy to preach what we preach. All week long, we struggle with the same issues that everybody struggles with. But here's the thing. We don't want to be a hypocrite. A hypocrite is a phony. It's someone who's playing a religious game. What do you think the enemies of the Lord would say now? Oh, there's David. Yeah. The so-called man after God's own heart. Did you read the article? Did you see it in the grocery line? The man after God's own heart. The hand-picked one. And who gets the blasphemy? Who do they blaspheme when this happens? God. So that is motivation for us to try to live the right kind of life. Now, Nathan went to his house. He left David. And then the Lord struck the child that Uriah's widow, that's Bathsheba, bore to David. So the child was very sick, verse 15. Just what the Lord said he was going to do, he did. He struck the child. Now, I have no easy, comfortable words to share with you about why this happened. Because some of you are sitting there and you are thinking the same thing any reader of this is thinking, why the child? Why does the child have to pay the price for the parent's sin? Well, one thing that we need to do when we're studying our Bibles is to understand that this particular judgment is particular to David and Bathsheba. Because in the New Testament, there was a theology that had developed among the rabbis that if someone had a child died in the womb or maybe died just out of the womb, or there was some sort of birth defect or blindness or deafness, then somebody had to sin. John chapter 9. Who sinned? This man or his parents that he was born blind? And Jesus said, neither he nor his parents sinned. This has occurred that the glory of God might be made manifest in this man. Be careful, because it's easy to sit in judgment and say, well, something sinful must have gone on here. Not necessarily. This particular judgment is, I'll just say it, particular to David. We need to be careful. Here's a parallel example, or at least it's an example that you can kind of take with this. The rich young ruler. Go sell everything you have, give it to the poor, and follow me. Does that apply to everybody? I hope not. I hope it's particular to the rich young ruler. Why? Because his God was money. And here, this child is going to die. Teach me good discernment and knowledge, for I believe in thy commandments. Before I was afflicted, I went astray. Psalm 119, 66 and 67. But now I keep your word. And so David therefore inquired 16 of God for the child. David fasted. He went and lay all night on the ground. The man who had disregarded and despised God now desperately sought God. You know, when we get the heavy hand of God upon us, when we suffer some consequences, it often drives us to God.
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11: What do you think the enemies of the Lord would say now? Oh, there's David. Yeah, the so-called man after God's own heart. Did you read the article? Did you see it in the grocery line? The man after God's own heart. The hand-picked one. And who gets the blasphemy? Who do they blaspheme when this happens? God. So that is motivation for us to try to live the right kind of life. Now, Nathan went to his house. He left David. And then the Lord struck the child that Uriah's widow, that's Bathsheba, bore to David. So the child was very sick, verse 15. Just what the Lord said he was going to do, he did. He struck the child. Now, I have no easy, comfortable words to share with you about why this happened. Because some of you are sitting there and you are thinking the same thing any reader of this is thinking, why the child? Why does the child have to pay the price for the parent's sin? Well, one thing that we need to do when we're studying our Bibles is to understand that this particular judgment is particular to David and Bathsheba. Because in the New Testament, there was a theology that had developed among the rabbis that if someone had a child died in the womb or maybe died just out of the womb, or there was some sort of birth defect or blindness or deafness, then somebody had to sin. John chapter 9. Who sinned? This man or his parents that he was born blind? And Jesus said, neither he nor his parents sinned. This has occurred that the glory of God might be made manifest in this man. Be careful. Because it's easy to sit in judgment and say, well, something sinful must have gone on here. Not necessarily. This particular judgment is, I'll just say it, particular to David. We need to be careful. Here's a parallel example, or at least it's an example that you can kind of take with this. The rich young ruler. Go sell everything you have, give it to the poor, and follow me. Does that apply to everybody? I hope not. I hope it's particular to the rich young ruler. Why? Because his God was money. And here, this child is going to die. Teach me good discernment and knowledge, for I believe in thy commandments. Before I was afflicted, I went astray. Psalm 119, 66 and 67. But now I keep your word. And so David therefore inquired 16 of God for the child. David fasted. He went and lay all night on the ground. The man who had disregarded and despised God now desperately sought God. You know, when we get the heavy hand upon a God, of God upon us, when we suffer some consequences, it often drives us to God. You ever been there before? You ever had to look in the mirror and go, you know what? I've created a mess. And sometimes you have to go crawling back to God. And you know, God invites us to a throne of grace, not judgment, that we might receive mercy and help in time of need. Don't run away, run to him. In fact, that's probably, I would say, that's why his heavy hand's been upon you. And so David goes to God. He inquires of God for the child. He's praying. And the elders of his household stood beside him, 17, in order to raise him up from the ground. But he was unwilling and would not eat food with them. They were saying to David, come, you need to eat something, come. And David said, no, I'm not eating. I'm not doing anything. I'm staying on my face before the Lord. And they became concerned, and he prayed and he pleaded for the child, and he prayed and he pleaded for the child. I was listening to Dr. Charles Stanley, and he was saying, you know, when we pray, we usually talk about three potential responses from God to our prayers. He'll either say yes, no, or wait. But there's a fourth option, and it's from 2 Corinthians 12. And the fourth option is, my grace is sufficient for you. You know, I don't know if you've put that into your pot when you're considering the potential answers to your prayer. Yes, no, wait, or my grace is sufficient for you. But sometimes that's God's answer. I'm not going to lift this from your life right now. You're just going to have to lean upon my grace. And I don't understand that. And David was a man after God's own heart, and he prayed, and he was on his face, and he was fasting. And praying and fasting is a wonderful thing to do, but it doesn't guarantee that you're going to move God in your direction. God is sovereign. Sometimes we think, well, if things get really desperate, I'll skip breakfast. Do you see me, Lord? I didn't have my Eggo waffle this morning. I'm really tuned in. Well, I'm not saying that can't be a good thing, but I'm saying this is not about magical formulas and pulling the right lever at the right time. God is God. And then it happened. On the seventh day, the child died. The child lived 7 days. And the servants of David were afraid to tell him that the child was dead. It may be that David fasted this whole time. It may be that he was on his face this whole time. They said, behold, while the child was still alive, we spoke to him and he did not listen to our voice. How then can we tell him that the child is dead, since he might do himself harm? He's been so inconsolable. He hasn't wanted to eat or talk to us. If we tell him the child's dead after him praying, perhaps for all 7 days, what's he going to do? Maybe he'll harm himself. Look, harming yourself is never the answer. Never. Because God is gracious. But they were concerned that maybe David might try to take his life. And there are many in our modern age that think that somehow that's the answer. That's not the answer. Suicide is not the answer. God is the answer. And so David was crying out, and the servants were afraid. And can I just say to you, David was a changed man. His circumstances didn't change, but David changed. Because everything that David had done in the adulterous relationship with Bathsheba and the year that passed was about him. It was about his flesh. It was about the cover-up. It wasn't about God and it wasn't about others. But now, 7 days on his face, guess what happened? David was a new man. Circumstances didn't change. David changed. You know, David was acting more like Uriah now. He was showing honor and deference. The Lord had his attention. The servants were fearful. David sought the Lord. And when David saw that his servants were whispering together, David perceived that the child was dead. And so he said to his servants, is the child dead? And they said, he's dead. And so David arose from the ground, 20, washed, anointed himself, changed his clothes, came into the house of the Lord and worshiped. Almost like Job. Job, after his terrible losses, what does he go do? He worships the Lord. David has a child die, and he goes in and he worships. And he came to his own house, and when he requested, they set before him, obviously, food, and he ate. David got up, he washed. He was a bit perplexing to the servants of the house because he kind of, before the child died, he was in mourning as though the child had died. 7 days was a typical period of mourning after death. And it's like David mourned the child before he died. And it was perplexing to the servants. Why is he doing this? Then his servants said to him, "What is this thing that you have done, 21? While the child was alive, you fasted and wept. But when the child died, you arose and ate food." And David said, "While the child was still alive, I fasted and wept, for I said, 'Who knows? The Lord may be gracious to me, that the child may live. But now he has died. Why should I fast? Can I bring him back again? I shall go to him, but he will not return to me.'" This particular verse has brought 2 Samuel 12:23 a lot of comfort to a lot of hearts, because it seems to indicate that when a child dies, a child can't really make a decision, a child that's lived 7 days, a decision for the Lord, seems to be in heaven. Well, some people would say, well, maybe David's just talking about the grave, that the child died and one day David's going to go to the grave as well. And so he's just talking about, he can't come back to me. He's not going to come back from the dead, at least not now. But I will go to him. Maybe he means I'll just go to the grave. But look, everybody goes to the grave. What hope is that? And by the way, in Psalm 23, David told us where he was going to go. "I will dwell in the house of the Lord forever." David was going to heaven. Not because David was the best guy in the world, but because God is a God of grace and had made a covenant with David.
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11: David sinned against God first and foremost. Our sin is vertical. It's also horizontal, but first and foremost, all sin is against God. If David hadn't sinned against God, then this wouldn't have happened. Behold, here's the problem. I was brought forth in iniquity, and in sin my mother conceived me. David's not saying he was born from an adulterous relationship. He's saying, look, I have a sin nature. That's my problem. I'm a sinner by nature.
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16: How are those goals going this month? Hey, I am Katie Evans, and if you're new here, well, every month I like to set a couple goals for myself, and I encourage you to as well. What are the goals? They're just to kind of make myself a better version of me. And this month, one of my goals is to take Buttercup on a mile or 30-minute walk, whichever comes first, every single day. Now, it is getting hotter, so it means I gotta get up earlier. So I do. I get up early with the pup. She actually loves it. I do actually feel better getting up earlier. Sometimes I get a power nap in before going to work, but maybe it's a thing about getting older. Just less sleep is needed. But yeah, I say a mile or 30 minutes because sometimes she's at a quick pace and we hit that mile pretty quickly. But most of the time she wants to sniff around in the morning. It's her sniff walk is what I call it. So we get to 30 minutes and it's just under a mile. But we are doing it. I guess it's a goal for both of us, me and Buttercup. But we're doing it and I am loving

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8: 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I'm David Jay, thanking you for joining us today as we listen, learn, and are challenged by God's Word, the Bible. 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The Christian walk is full of disciplines, you know, the trials, the setbacks, the hard seasons that God uses to shape our faith from the inside out. And one of the most constant attacks we face is simply being pulled in 100 different directions at once. You see, distraction sounds harmless, but it can quietly drain our walk with the Lord. Just like Martha in the kitchen, we get so busy with the urgency that we miss out what matters most. But handled the right way, distraction can actually draw us closer to God. So today, Pastor Jack teaches that the first step is to identify what tugs at us. When we honestly name the worries and the urgent things pulling us away, we can start to see how often we are like Martha, troubled about many things. Now, with his message called The Discipline of Distraction, here's Pastor and

0: Bible teacher, Jack Hibbs.
1: Tonight we come to the discipline of distraction. And this whole day has been distracted. This whole week has been a distraction. And here we come to the discipline of distraction tonight. Are you ever distracted? If you say, well, no, I'm never distracted. Well, I tell you what, start praying, start reading your Bible, or become a Christian, and you will get distracted. It's pretty amazing. But Matthew chapter 28 is our theme verse. Verse 18, it says, and Jesus came and spoke to them, saying, all authority has been given to me in heaven and on earth. Go therefore, that's a command, and make disciples. That's part of what's going on here in this series, making disciples of all nations, baptizing them in the name of the Father and of the Son and of the Holy Spirit, teaching them. That's also what's going on here. And on Sundays and whenever we come together, teaching them to observe all things that I have commanded you. And behold, I am with you always, even unto the end of the world. And then now turn a little bit to the right to Luke chapter 10. The discipline of distraction is probably personified in a portion of scripture, Luke chapter 10, that is very famous to us. And it's famous, it's funny. It's also convicting. Why? Because it's funny. We can relate. It's convicting because she's a little bit of us, or maybe a lot of us. I'm talking about Martha. Luke chapter 10, beginning at verse 38, it says, now it happened as they went and entered into this certain village, a certain woman named Martha welcomed Jesus into her house. And she had a sister named Mary, who also sat at Jesus' feet and heard his words. Verse 40. But Martha was, what? Distracted with much serving. And she approached him, Jesus, and said, Lord, do you not care that my sister has left me to serve alone? Therefore, tell her to help me. Wow. And Jesus answered and said to her, Martha, Martha, you are worried and troubled about many things. Notice he had to say her name twice. You could just see her face. She's got her apron on. She's got flour across her face. You could have heard the pots clanging back in the kitchen. She's got, chocolate syrup on her shoulder. She's got everything going on. She's the busy cook. And apparently Jesus is there in the house, and Mary is just sitting listening to Jesus speak, and you can probably hear the pots clanging harder and harder and harder as the day wore on, and all of a sudden she had had enough, and she comes out to the living room or wherever that is and says to Jesus, hey, don't you care? And she wipes her brow. Don't you care that I'm doing all the cooking myself alone while Mary just sits here? She tells God in human flesh, sitting in her living room, tell her to help me. How can you come to that point? It's very easy. We do it all the time. Distraction gets the best of us, and then things begin to happen in our lives, and words come out, actions come out, attitudes are displayed. There's no doubt about it. For the real Christian, for the Bible-based, Spirit-filled Christian, a Christian engaged in our world, in the culture, in the church, the enemy will attack. Martha was under attack. But at her expense, we get to learn a great lesson. The Bible tells us in Ephesians 6, verse 10, for all of us here tonight, it says, finally, brethren, be strong in the Lord and in the power of His might. And put on the whole armor of God that you may be able to stand against the wiles, trickery, the plots and plans of the devil. For we do not wrestle against flesh and blood, says the Bible. There's no doubt about it. The Bible teaches that the Christian is at war against evil in this world. And sometimes that war that the Christian wars against will surface in the physical realm. But the Bible tells us that those policies and plots and attitudes are often demonically driven. And we don't often think that way. But what might be the worst thing of all for us is that the most constant of all attack, I believe, a sustained attack, a repeated attack by the enemy in our lives as Christians, is this thing called distraction. Distraction really absolutely can kill us in a sense spiritually. And so tonight, as we look at this, I want you to be one who is constantly asking yourself these questions tonight. How does distraction affect my life? Because each and every one of us will be and are suffering from distractions, plural. Especially now, maybe more than ever, with the way the world is going. And part of that whole thing, distractions can lead to you questioning your faith if not handled right. But also distractions, if managed correctly, can lead you to a stronger faith. It's what you do with them. So the discipline of distraction, tonight we look at this, number one, is identifying the distractions. Will you jot that down? The number one thing is, I want to be able to identify the distractions in my life. And one of the things that we need to do is this. What are those things that tug at us? Will you write that down? When we want to identify the distractions in our life, we want to ask this question. What are the things that tug on me, that tug on you, that have this effect on our life? In Martha's case, what was tugging on her was, the Bible says, many things. Jesus said, Martha, you are distracted, encumbered by many things. But Martha, listen, church, here's the thing about distractions. Many distractions you and I sanction. We not only allow them, we'll defend them. Don't you think Martha would have said, okay, sure, Jesus, fine, you just sit there. And we won't eat anything tonight. You ever heard that before? Or that kind of stuff? Oh, sure, kids. You don't want me to do this and do that? Well, then there'll be no vacation. Where does that come from? Distractions, pressures build up, things come out of our mouth. And so, what tugs on us, in Martha's case, many things. Jesus looked into her soul, and he saw this probably very A-type personality. She's probably the older sister. She's strong, and she is very practical. You can tell. We don't know much about her, but we know that she's very practical. Mary probably was one that said, I just think it's going to be a wonderful day. And Martha would say, you know what? Do you want to know why it's going to be a wonderful day? Because you're going to sit there and enjoy yourself while I do everything around here. You know that's true because they're sisters, and I have two daughters who are sisters, and how could they be absolute? They came from the same place, from the same people. My wife and I made them. But how could two people who came from the same place be so different? Hey, they're sisters. And so this whole thing is going. The Bible tells us there in verse 40 that she's distracted. She is at her end emotionally. The word distracted here, and what tugs on Martha, is it what tugs on you? The word distracted means, listen to this, it means to be dragged around or tied to something that's out of control. The word picture is fascinating, and for us out west, it kind of just tells us or reminds us of things that we've seen in western movies or whatever, that the word distraction, the picture that it paints is a man who has fallen off a horse whose leg is still stuck to one of the stirrups as the horse is running. That's Martha. Have you ever felt like that in your life? Of course you have. With all the pressures of life, you are now so easily distracted. I have to tell you, I'm easily distracted. It's one of my great battles. I'm 50, I forget how old I am now, 50, 52 or 3, I forget, doesn't matter. See how old I am? I forget how old I am. All this time in my life, I would have thought by now that I would have figured myself out yet. And I'm wondering, what kind of a person am I? I'll look out the window, I will daydream, and I can selectively remember anything that's going on around me. My brain takes pictures of stuff. I can tell you 10 years ago where we were standing someplace. I can tell you the street. It's freaky weird, but I can also tune out in a second and I can see your lips moving in my direction and I cannot hear a word you're saying. I had a mother that nagged a lot, and I think I learned that. I'm not kidding. She would be going and going and going, and it's like, and I don't know, at 5 years of age, I learned to just tune that out. And my mind goes somewhere else. Distracted. Heavily distracted. You say, well, I'm a very focused person. I'm this way and up. Man, that's awesome. I wish I were like you. But you know what? You still suffer this thing of distraction. Because the proof is, you can do this at home. You can go home, the most focused person in this sanctuary tonight. You can go home, you can pray, you can read your Bible, and I guarantee you, your mind will wander off to stupid things like this. When's the last time I changed the oil in my car? When you don't even do it, Jiffy Lube does it. Why are you even thinking that? You'll be distracted.
2: 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And now, let's get back to today's message. Once again, here's Pastor Jack.
1: The flesh will distract you. The Bible tells us, no doubt, Satan will distract us. But we will get our foot caught in that stirrup of activity and of urgency. Listen, it's a dangerous day, church, for all of us in America, because we have this sense of whatever's urgent has got to happen now. And listen, we always throw out what's important because something urgent pops up. Don't let something important go out the window when urgency raises its ugly head. And it's loud, and it gets all the attention, and we usually respond to it first, and important stuff suffers. When we take each other for granted, that's what happens. Urgent things, constantly. Listen, for those of you who are married, when's the last time you had a date?
3: Well, a date? What?
1: I'm too busy to have a date. That's my point. All this urgent stuff, you've got to fight this. You want to identify the distractions. They will tug on you. They'll grab you and they'll lead you down the path as your foot is hooked to that stirrup of that horse. Distractions generate confusion. There's no doubt about it. Is your life confused? Is your life a confusing force or power? Confusion leads to worry. Distractions result in missed opportunities. When we're distracted, we'll start out one way. Oh yeah, I have to take care of this thing. I got to do this thing. And something will distract us and we'll get off the course of it. Now that might be okay. We can live like that if it's some shopping list we're supposed to go fulfill or some errand we're supposed to run. But church, listen, distractions, I believe, is one of Satan's key ways of keeping you and I out of a very, very warm and continuous, healthy relationship with Jesus. If he can get us sterilized with distractions and all this stuff pressing in against us, then I think he wins. And so, that latter end of verse 40 says, and she approached Jesus. Okay, she's distracted with many things. She's upset. And it says, and she approached Jesus. And I thought about that. The word is that she came to him. She wasn't like sauntering about or meandering. She came with a purpose. She is coming at him like a battleship. She's underway. And so she comes to him and she says, Lord. Number one, watch. Do you not care? She just attacks him. That's an attack. Don't you care? When we are in that place of distraction and we let it get the best of us, these are the kind of words that come out of our mouths. And so, don't you care? She is attacking him, accusing him of not caring, saying that my sister has left all this to me alone to do. Therefore, number two, tell her to help me. I'm commanding you, Lord. That's an oxymoron. You can't put those two things together. Yes, I know you're the Lord, but I'm telling you what to do. And here's what I want done. You tell my sister to help me now. Wow. You got to love Martha, but she's out of control. And Martha's attitude, listen, Martha's attitude is determining her altitude. And right now she's flying pretty low. And so what are the things in your life that tug on you? Only you know this. It's just that thing or things. Well, apply this to the tug. Psalm 37:7 says, rest in the Lord. Now I want to define this in a moment. Psalm 37:7. Rest in the Lord, wait patiently for him, and don't fret. Now, here's the thing. The person who is doing this okay goes, praise the Lord. Great verse. The person who needs this verse the most is the person that's saying, easy for you to say, what are you, some kind of a dope? That's ridiculous. That's what happens to a distracted person. A distracted person. There are people who, it's not that big of an issue in their life, and they'll get it and they'll go with it. And then there's the distracted person, and I'm here to tell you, the distracted person's got to work twice as hard to keep up with you guys who get it easily. It's amazing. Rest in the Lord. Those of you who have a tendency to fret. This is never going to work. Oh my goodness. It's not going to happen. Wait, rest in the Lord. Secondly, wait patiently for him. I was talking to somebody on the phone yesterday, and the guy said, man, I tell you, I couldn't believe that this thing took that long and this took that long and we had this kind of problem. And quite frankly, Pastor, I thought you were nuts when you said, let's just wait on the Lord. And I just bit my lip and I wanted to say to you, Pastor, but I just kept it in my mouth. You dope. Don't you realize we got to do this now? But it was outside of anyone's power to do. So what happened was you either choose to wait on the Lord and rest in him, and he'll take care of it, he really will, or you can bite your fingernails, get an ulcer, and freak out about it, and it doesn't change anything. And again, tonight, I can feel it in the room. The person who is almost comfortable worrying and fretting says, oh yeah, right. And yet you're the very one who needs to hear this tonight. You are distracted about many things. I read the story of a 7-year-old. The father said, you know, I took my daughter to Disneyland for her birthday. 7 years old, took her to Disneyland. And he said, we got on the rides and he started thinking, oh my goodness, she wants to go on Space Mountain. And so the father was trying to talk her out of it. And he couldn't do it. And they got on the ride and she loved it and got off the ride and she said, Daddy, let's go again. And they get right back on Space Mountain again and they went on the ride. And then he said she wanted to go back to Disneyland on her 8th birthday, 1 year later. And he said they got in line, never once discussed it, never once talked about it. They got in line and he said they got right up to the time to get on the ride and she goes, I don't want to go on this. And he said, what? And she goes, I don't want to go on this. I want out of here. And he goes, what's the matter with you? Last year you went on it twice. You loved it. Listen to this. She said, yeah, but now I can read. Do you know what happened to her? She saw that sign that's at the entry. Violent roller coaster ride. Make sure your back doesn't have any problems and your heart's working right. And you're not prone to fainting and vomiting. And she didn't know that a year earlier. She didn't know what those words meant. So she's standing there, all right, great. What? Oh, I'm not going on that thing. And aren't we like that? When we know too much about something, we freak out. And then we get encumbered by many things, worried about so much, and it tugs on our heart, and we're like that little girl. The second thing under this is identifying distractions is, what are those things that pursue us? There's things that tug on us, and then there's things that are just like that lion that's chasing you in a dream. It sounds great, and if you think about it, when she says, I need help in the kitchen. Send help. Martha's desire, she says, is help. Now look, I'm not an analyst on this or... But she says, I need help in the kitchen. I take her face value, okay. But what's her motive? For sure, really, we don't know. What is pursuing Martha? It could be the very same thing that pursues us. What I mean by that is, what's driving her worth? Listen, every one of us, we were created this way. We we generate, or I should say we enjoy feedback from what we do. That's normal. When somebody, and look, all of us have different, languages. Some people, they work for a company. They don't even care if they get paid at all. They live for the pat on the back by the manager. Really, there's people like that. You say, well, of course there is. Well, I'm not that kind of person. Here's the thing. I'm a terrible person to work for. I never grew up having accolades at all. And so when I grew up had to be an adult and all this stuff and worked for the world and in the world, I didn't care if anybody said good job or not. I wanted more money. Did I do a good job? Okay, then. Don't even talk to me. Just put money in. Just pay me. Right? Guys, can I have an amen somewhere? Okay. And then there are those who say, oh, man, I don't care how much I get paid. Just tell me every week I'm doing an awesome job. And that's how the world goes around, so to speak. That's fine. People are different. But what is Martha pursuing? What is she deriving from her state of being distracted and pressure? Again, it's very complex. We're all different in this area.
0: 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And we'll continue on the next edition of Real Life Radio. 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
6: Hey, I am Katie Evans, and I have sent out my wedding invitations for my wedding in October. 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They're printed. Why not send them? Well, more than 2 months out. 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Oh, this person has RSVP'd. 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And it was my friend's invitation. It had got sent back. I'm just like, huh, but they RSVP'd yesterday. Like, what is happening? And I was so confused. Texted them, but they were at work, couldn't answer. Finally got on a call, and they're like, okay, here's what happened. We received the save the date when you sent those out. 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
13: Welcome to True Hope with Wes Morris. In today's episode, The Coming King, Wes answers the question, how do you get your name written in the book of life? 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Now, here's Wes.
14: We have seen that Jesus said there will be signs that precede the coming of the Lord. He said, if anybody says to you, I am he, the Lord, or there he is, don't believe it. He said there will be things that happen. He talked about a great time of tumult, of storm in the world. He said, you'll hear of wars and rumors of wars, famine and disease, earthquakes in various places. Creation itself will groan under the curse. The fabric of society will begin to be torn apart. He said, apostasy will rise, the falsehood, an assault on the truth of God's word and the truth of the gospel. This will culminate in the man of lawlessness being revealed, known also as the beast of Revelation. He's not an actual beast, he's a person. He is indwelled by the spirit of the devil. He is empowered by the dragon known as Satan. And by smooth words, he deceives the nations. He is accompanied by another beast known as the false prophet. Because the beast will seek to be a religion unto himself, a false savior, a god for all of humanity. He can fix economic problems and government disputes and settle wars, or so it will appear. And everybody will go after the beast, the Bible says. False prophet will call down fire from heaven even by dark spiritual power and demonstrate miracles in the sight of men, calling them to worship at the feet of the beast, the Antichrist. There will be a time of great persecution led by the beast. It says he will make war with the saints, overcome them. The great city, the capital city of the world, will be drunk, says, on the blood of the saints and those that hold to the testimony of Jesus. Then it says, Matthew 24 and verse 29, but immediately after the tribulation of those days, the troublesome time, the sun will be darkened and the moon will not give its light and the stars will fall from the sky and the powers of the heavens will be shaken. And then the Son of Man, the sign of the Son of Man, will appear in the sky, and all the tribes of the earth will mourn, and they will see the Son of Man coming on the clouds of the sky with power and great glory. And he will send forth his angels with a great trumpet, and they will gather together his elect from the four winds, from one end of the sky to the other. The Bible says that the crescendo of the storm, at the height of the trouble, Jesus, called the Christ, will split the skies like a scroll, and he will descend from the heavens in power and great glory. The first time Jesus came in Bethlehem, it was quite the opposite. The Bible says, Bethlehem of the city itself, Bethlehem too little to be among the clans of Judah, a small and insignificant place. But the next time Jesus comes, he says he's coming in the clouds and every eye will see him. The first time he came, the prophet Isaiah says he has no stately form or majesty that we should be drawn to him. There was nothing on the surface compelling or striking, majestic about his appearance. The second time he comes, John the apostle in the book of Revelation says his head and his hair are white like wool. His eyes are like the flame of fire, and his voice like the sound of many waters, a thundering waterfall. John said, when I saw him, I fell at his feet like a dead man. First time he came, John the Baptist announced, behold, the Lamb of God that takes away the sin of the world. The next time he comes, he is announced as the Lion of the tribe of Judah. Oh, man, says he's coming with power and great glory. What is he coming to do with this power? He's coming first and foremost to judge the world. He is coming in judgment, righteous judgment. Before he does, by his grace and his mercy, there will be one final proclamation of the gospel to the world, eliminating any excuse that people did not know, that they had never heard, that they had never understood. The gospel will be announced to the world. And it says, and then the end will come. Matthew 24, 14, Jesus said, this gospel of the kingdom shall be preached in the whole world as a testimony to all the nations. And then the end will come. One final appeal. People have had many appeals of the gospel, perhaps throughout their life. There are moments that people can go back to. This morning may be a moment for somebody, whether you're sitting here or out there somewhere in the world. Maybe it was a family member that knew the Lord that shared the good news. That's what gospel means, with you at one point in your life. I don't know if you responded by faith or rejected it. But the gospel was announced to you by the grace of God somewhere along the line, perhaps. A parent, a friend, a family member, they said to you about your sin, about the darkness of your deeds, that Jesus, called the Christ, became all of that sin in your place at the cross. And he suffered under the wrath of God that you and I deserved, poured out on Christ at the cross. And it says that all who believe in him will have their sin taken out of the way and nailed to the cross in the person of Christ. And he will give us his righteousness and make us a new creation. Right? The gospel, We cannot save ourselves by deeds or money or charity or religious ritual or times of worship, but only by believing and letting the Lord do the work that we cannot. The gospel somewhere was shared with you, a pastor, a preacher, something on the radio, television, a stranger, somewhere on a bus, a train, a plane, a neighbor. Somewhere along the way, God in his providence crossed your path with the gospel. Sometimes we hope and pray to be used ourselves as these messengers of the gospel. You, some people sitting here this morning, have been that message to somebody else. God has called your number to be a witness to somebody, to be a testimony, to share the truth, to offer them the hope in simple, clear, bold terms. Don't junk it up. Don't mess it up. Make it about the Lord and get out of there. Don't overtalk it. Don't overexplain it. Let the Holy Spirit work. When you feel he has done using you, close your mouth. But say what he called you to say, right? Revelation chapter 14, verse 6. What is he coming to do? He is coming to judge. But by his mercy, his loving patience, there will be one more appeal. Revelation 14, 6, I saw another angel flying in mid-heaven, having an eternal gospel to preach to those who live on the earth and to every nation and tribe and tongue and people. And he said with a loud voice, fear God and give him glory, because the hour of his judgment has come. Worship him who made the heaven and the earth and sea and springs of waters. So he calls to worship him. Come and repent and turn and believe. Why? The hour of his judgment has arrived. People will have a final chance. The whole world will hear the gospel somehow, some miraculous means, perhaps. It says, and the judgment will come. He comes to judge the world. He comes to judge the beast and the false prophet. He will come to the one who has led the world in deception, who has tried to replace Christ as a false savior, and the accompanying prophet who participated in global blasphemy against the one true God. Revelation chapter 19, over to the right a little more. It says in Revelation 19 and verse 11, I saw heaven opened, and behold, a white horse, and he who sat on it is called Faithful and True. And in righteousness he judges and wages war. Verse 19, and I saw the beast and the kings of the earth and their armies assembled to make war against him who sat on the horse and against his army. And the beast, remember, that is the global leader that has ascended by the power of the devil, was seized, and with him the false prophet who performed the signs in his presence, by which those false signs he deceived those who had received the mark of the beast, that mark of loyalty, that mark of participation that allows a person to operate within the dark spiritual system of the world that the beast controls. It says those who had received the mark of the beast and those who worshiped his image, these two, the beast and the false prophet, were thrown alive into the lake of fire, which burns with brimstone. And the rest were killed with the sword, which came from the mouth of him who sat on the horse. That is Jesus. The Bible says the word of God, listen now, is sharper than any two-edged sword. It says he will slay with the breath of his mouth. What comes from his mouth? The sword of the word of God, sharper than any two-edged sword, piercing even to the dividing asunder of soul and spirit, of joints and marrow. And it says, is a discerner of the thoughts and the intentions of the heart. The sword of his word comes from his mouth, and he strikes down the nations. And it says, he who sat on the horse and all the birds were filled with their flesh. The Bible says of the lake of fire, of eternal fire, a place of eternal torment, place of final sentencing and judgment. It says it was first prepared for the devil and his angels. Of course, now those who do the brokenness of sin and the rebellion of hard-hearted sinners, They have joined, Jesus said to the Pharisees, who were false religious zealots of his day. He said, you are of your father, the devil. There are many today, their father is the devil, spiritual father, you understand. They are caught and gripped by the darkness of his deception. They do his bidding, his works. They don't even realize it. The dead works of sin, the deeds of darkness. It says the lake of fire was created for the devil and his angels. Speaking of the devil, he too will be judged by the one who comes on the white horse. Revelation 20 and verse 10 says, and the devil who deceived them was thrown into the lake of fire and brimstone, where the beast and the false prophet are also. They will be tormented day and night forever and ever. There is a judgment coming. It says the hour of his judgment has come. He comes with power and great glory, and he will come to judge. He will come to resurrect. Jesus said to Martha, I am the resurrection and the life. He who lives and believes in me will live, even if they die. Jesus is the resurrection and the life, and it will be demonstrated in finality at his coming. Bible says in John chapter 5, take a look back to the left a little bit. John chapter 5, the gospel of. He is coming to resurrect. There will be nobody that escapes the resurrection, whether they believed in the Lord or not. They will all be resurrected and all will stand before him one way or another. Everybody here this morning, everybody you know, have ever known, everybody watching, everybody listening, every tribe, every people, every language, every nation, every culture will stand before God. John chapter 5, Jesus said in verse 28, do not marvel at this, for an hour is coming in which all who are in the tombs will hear his voice and will come forth. Those who did the good deeds to a resurrection of life, and those who committed the evil deeds to a resurrection of judgment.
13: 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Now, once again, here's Wes.
14: The good deeds are not clothing the poor or feeding the hungry. Those are good things when done in the name of the Lord, but those are not the good deeds that earn us the resurrection to life. What is the good deed, the ultimate good that he is referring to by which we receive the resurrection to eternal life? The Bible is quite clear. It says, repent and believe in the gospel. We turn from our sin. We believe in the good news of the gospel. The old man is crucified. Our old self is crucified with Christ on the cross. And we are made a new creation, brought to eternal life, resurrected unto eternal life. That is the good, believing in the gospel. The evil is the rejection of the gospel and all that goes with it. He said there will be a resurrection of the righteous and the unrighteous, those who did the good to life, and there will be a resurrection of judgment. The entire Bible speaks of this in mass in the Old and New Testament. The book of Daniel, the prophet Daniel said in Daniel chapter 12, said many of those who sleep in the dust of the ground will awake. These, he said, referring in the previous verse to those whose names are written in the book of life, to everlasting life, but the others to disgrace and everlasting contempt. The Bible says in Philippians chapter 2 that one day every knee will bow and every tongue will confess that Jesus Christ is Lord, to the glory of God the Father. Now listen, some will confess Jesus as Lord in this life under the conviction of the Holy Spirit and the proclamation of the gospel. They will turn from their sin and they will confess Jesus as Lord. The Bible says if we confess with our mouth Jesus as Lord, believe in our heart that God raised him from the dead, you will be saved. Saved from what? The judgment of God, the wrath to come, and the lake of fire. Confess with your mouth. Some will do it in this life. They will confess with their mouth Jesus is as Lord. But others, they will do it in the next life, but he will not be their savior. He will be their judge. It will be too late, but they will recognize that Jesus was Lord all along, that he was God, he was savior, he was redeemer. They were convicted, they were drawn. The gospel was proclaimed and they hardened their heart to it, and they will answer to the Lord who is now their judge. They will be resurrected to a resurrection of judgment. Revelation chapter 20, verse 11 speaks of this. Revelation 20, the back of your Bible, verse 11, John said, I saw a great white throne, and him who sat upon it, from whose presence earth and heaven fled away, and no place was found for them. And I saw the dead, the great and the small, standing before the throne. Doesn't matter how important someone was in this life, the great. Doesn't matter how insignificant someone was, the small, standing before the throne, and the books were opened. And another book was opened, which is the book of life. Daniel mentioned it also. And the dead were judged from the things which were written in the books according to their deeds. And the sea gave up the dead which were in it, and death and Hades, the holding place of the souls of the dead, gave up the dead which were in them. And they were judged, every one of them, according to their deeds. And let me tell you something here this morning. Anybody that's being honest, there's not a soul in here that wants to be judged according to your deeds. But it says one day the books will be opened, and there will be a group that stands before God. And there will be books, and there will be the book of life. But the books will have recorded the deeds of their life. The Bible says every idle word that men will speak, they will give an account in the day of judgment. Understand, that's not the Christian, right? Our idle words that were profane, that were foul, that were hurtful, that were blasphemous, those idle words, they were recorded in the books, yes. And where are they now? The Bible says in the hostile decree that was nailed to the cross in the body of Christ, and we were set free from the judgment that we deserved. I don't need my idle words determining my eternity, because it's not going to work out well for me. Nobody's deeds is going to get them there. All the deeds will be there. Everything they ever thought, everything they ever did, every place they ever went, every task they ever put their hand to, every word they ever spoke, everything, every evil intention of their heart, the books were opened. And they were judged according to their deeds. They will stand before God. And it says, and another book was opened, which is the book of life. Verse 14, it says, then death and Hades were thrown into the lake of fire. There is no need for the souls of those awaiting sentence to be held any longer. They have received their sentence. The reckoning has arrived. And it says they were thrown into the lake of fire. This is the second death, the lake of fire. What does the Bible say in Romans? For the wages of sin is death. It is physical death. We are under the curse of sin in our physical body, and death has entered the world by sin. But the Bible says of the believer, Jesus said, he will live even if they die. Because the second death, he says, over these, the second death has no power. Because he grants us eternal life, but for the unbeliever, they will receive a spiritual sentence referred to as the second death, the lake of fire. And it says in verse 15, and if anyone's name was not found written in the book of life, he, she was thrown into the lake of fire. That book of life will be there. Perhaps there would be people that would want to appeal. I don't know. Okay. Jesus sort of alluded to this in Matthew chapter 7. He said, there will be many who say to me on that day, Lord, Lord, didn't we cast out demons in your name? Didn't we do miracles in your name? Didn't we attend church in your name? Didn't we sing songs that proclaimed your name? Didn't we memorize Bible verses that talked about your name? Didn't we shake hands at the door? Didn't we preach sermons about your name? And he will say to them, depart from me. I never knew you. You who practice lawlessness. It was all a religious shell. It was a fraud. It was an effort to ascend to righteousness on merits of their own. Perhaps they will say, Lord, Lord, and the books were opened and another book was there, which is the book of life. And he will say, your name is not here because I never knew you. Because when the gospel came, you hardened your heart. You present to me works that are filthy rags next to the righteousness of God. Everybody we know, everybody in your life is standing right now facing one of those two resurrections. Everybody sitting here right now ought to ask the question, is my name in the book of life? The only way it can get there is we have turned from our sin and believed in the Lamb, Jesus Christ, sacrificed for our sin, to whom the book belongs. Have you ever truly come to Christ? Not church, not confirmation, not baptism, not ritual, not signing cards or papers or praying prayers. Have you come to Jesus by faith in your heart, turning from sin, being made a new creation?
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6: 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I don't know if I shared this, but I have anxiety. Hey, I am Katie Evans, and I am doing so much better than I was years ago. I was just a big mess. Still will get anxious, but I've got good ways to calm myself down. And, you know, a lot of times when someone's dealing with anxiety or depression or just this sense of doubt, you know, people be like, just pray more or just think happy thoughts. And a lot of times people will use Proverbs 17:22. It says a cheerful heart is good medicine, but a crushed spirit dries up the bones. And it's true. A cheerful heart is good medicine. Sometimes you got to fake it till you make it. But you know what? It's okay to go to your pastor, to ask for prayer, to get some good counseling at church, to help you get through that anxiety, depression, sadness, or just whatever you're going through, so you can get that cheerful heart. It's not just going to happen sometimes as much as we want it to. So it's okay. Ask for prayer. Ask for help. And then you can really appreciate Proverbs 17:22.
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2: And the healing or the answer works out as you go. We want God to solve it all. Well, it doesn't take faith to stand on the sidelines and say, okay, God, solve everything, and then I'm willing to go forward. Make it all happen and make it all nice and fix all these issues, and then I'll be available for you. Then I'll serve you. Then I'll trust you.
3: Sometimes trusting God in faith feels like walking through the forest at night. As we move forward, the Lord illuminates our path one step at a time. We'd really like for Him to supernaturally move the sun so we could see the entire path before us, but that wouldn't actually be faith. Today, Pastor Richard challenges us to follow the one who sees everything and to trust in His perfect plan. All that God asks is that we believe that He has a way to get us through. Now here's Pastor Richard in the book of Luke, chapter 17, as he begins his message, Where Are the Nine?

have your Bibles with you, I'd like you to open them up with me to the Gospel of Luke, chapter 17. Continuing looking at encounters with Jesus, looking at Jesus' ministry while he was here on the earth and those relationships, those encounters, those interactions that he had with people just in regular life. And we want to learn and glean from those things in such a way that we can relate to Jesus in our life. He is alive. He is risen. And he looks to be involved even in our everyday life as well. I've entitled the message, Where Are the Nine? Where Are the Nine? We'll be looking at verses 11 through 19, just a short section, but I think there's some good things here for us. Last week, Brother Ben came and shared with you out of Luke chapter 5, talking about that leper that Jesus healed. We'll be looking at another case of healing, and Jesus is going to actually be healing 10 lepers. And we're going to see the response of the one and then also the nine. Take a look with me there in verse 11, Luke chapter 17. Now it happened as he went to Jerusalem that he passed through the midst of Samaria and Galilee. Then as he entered a certain village, there met him 10 men who were lepers, who stood afar off. And they lifted up their voices and said, Jesus, Master, have mercy on us. So when he saw them, he said to them, Go, show yourselves to the priests. And so it was that as they went, they were cleansed. And one of them, when he saw that he was healed, he returned and with a loud voice glorified God and fell down on his face at his feet, giving him thanks. And he was a Samaritan. And so Jesus answered and said, Were there not 10 cleansed? But where are the nine? Were there not any found who returned to give glory to God except this foreigner? And he said to him, Arise, go your way. Your faith has made you well. So we look at this text, a few points that stand out to us. I would say these are the smaller points. The big point, of course, is Jesus looking for the other nine. We'll talk about that. But just consider a few things in this text. We notice again that Jesus is on the move, on his way to Jerusalem. So much of our study of Jesus in the Gospels, we see Jesus moving and going, always looking for ways and places and people to minister to. Jesus was on mission. His ministry life was very active. It says in verse 11, Now it happened as he went to Jerusalem that he passed through the midst of Samaria and Galilee. It occurs to me that many ministry opportunities, many opportunities for us, even as Christians, to be used by the Lord, they come to us at

0: As we are on the move, so to speak. It doesn't mean that we have to be moving necessarily geographically, but we need to be moving spiritually. We need to be active in our prayer life. We need to be kind of sensitive to the Lord, being led by the Spirit, having a spiritual radar that is up and looking for the Lord to use our lives. Jesus is just going to Jerusalem, but he's not just going to Jerusalem. He's looking to minister on his way, being led by the Spirit. And I think that speaks to all of us. We imagine that somehow ministry is this formal thing that is done by the hired professionals on Sundays and Wednesdays. But it's not. Ministry is to flow through all of God's children. All believers have been empowered and given the gift of the Holy Spirit. All of us have been called to be useful in advancing the kingdom of God. Jesus, when he taught his disciples to pray, "Our Father who art in heaven, hallowed be thy name. Thy kingdom come, thy will be done on earth as it is in heaven." And that's a daily prayer. Jesus would go on to say, "Give us this day our daily bread. Every day, Lord, let your kingdom come. Every day, Lord, let your will be done through my life, in my time on the earth, just as it is in heaven." And we see that Jesus is always active, always on mission, and I believe ministry often comes to those on the move, not stagnant, not just kind of resigning, you know, ministry to someone else, but always looking for the Lord to use their lives. Not only is he on the move, but again, we notice that Jesus was moving through places that everyone else was avoiding, Samaria. We've talked about this in weeks past. In the nation of Israel, there were cities that were occupied by the Samaritans, and then there were cities that were occupied by the Jews. And the Jews and the Samaritans hated each other, and they stayed out of each other's way and out of each other's cities, but not Jesus. Jesus, a Jew, and all of his 12 disciples, Jewish, he tracks them all into these Samaritan places, these places that Jews normally would not visit. Certainly none of the religious Jews would mingle with these, you know, Samaritan, unclean, unsaved people. But that's the other thing about ministry. Ministry comes to those who will go anywhere and minister to anyone. Boy, we need more of that kind of Christianity in our culture today, don't we? We don't need barriers. We don't need divisions. We don't need, what's the word, when one race doesn't like another race? Racism. We don't need that. Oh, mental block. Okay. So that kind of thing just isn't a part of the ministry of Jesus. Jesus would tell his disciples in the end, before he would ascend to heaven, he would say, "Go into all the world and preach the gospel to every creature." Listen, we're all missionaries. And there are not to be any barriers, not to be any divisions. We look to minister anywhere, anytime, to anyone, because the gospel has the power to save for all. The second thing we notice is these 10 lepers crying out for help. Look again, verse 12. "Then he entered a certain village. There met him 10 men who were lepers, who stood afar off. And they lifted up their voices and said, 'Jesus, Master, have mercy on us.'" In Jesus' day, leprosy was a devastating disease. There was no known cure. It was thought to be highly contagious, and it really produced these open, festering sores on the skin, often disfiguring. Visibly repulsive were these lepers. And they were made as outcasts. And they were not allowed to function in normal society. They had to be quarantined. It was the only way that time knew how to deal with leprosy. Lepers could hang with other lepers, as we see these 10 that have gathered, but they were banished from home and community, not allowed to participate in any social or religious activity. That's why the Bible says they stood afar off. Lepers had to stay distant. And if they came into a place where they were going to come into town, they would have to shout out before them, "Unclean, unclean," so the people would know lepers are coming, give them room. So this was the case, these 10 lepers. And we notice as we go through the story here that one of these lepers was a Samaritan, right? He's the one that came back to give thanks. So even though Jews and Samaritans had nothing to do with each other, once they became lepers, well, then they were all in it together. And that's kind of the way it is, isn't it? Sin has affected all of us. We're all just but sinners. And once you become a leper, once you become affected by the fallen sin of our own nature, then really we have to just be honest and say, you know what, I'm no better than you, you're no better than me, we're just all in this together, we're just lepers, we're just in trouble, we're outcasts. We're separated from the love of God, from the goodness of God, from the mercy of God. And so it is true with sin. Sin separates us from God, separates all lives. All lives are affected. But they cry out, Jesus, Master, have mercy on us. They knew something of Jesus. They called him Master, and they call out for mercy. And really, not much of a prayer. Jesus, Master, have mercy on us. Six words, and they shout out this prayer from a distance, but Jesus hears, Jesus meets them, Jesus listens. Simply call on Jesus. There's no shame here, there's no embarrassment. These men were desperate. They weren't looking to try and follow any kind of etiquette or protocol. They were simply crying out to Jesus, Jesus, we're desperate. You're the Master. Can you help us? Can you save us? Can you heal us? Can you touch us? And sometimes I think that's just the heart that we need to come to the Lord with as well. Lord, I'm just desperate for you, and I just want to cry out to you, save me, help me, have mercy on me. I think when the heart comes to the end of itself, when a life comes to a place where it realizes, you know what, I'm lost, and I need God, I need a Savior, I need mercy, I need help, that the heart will simply cry out, there'll be no shame. Then be no worry about what others think, what others might say. Jesus, Master, have mercy on me. The heart simply running to Christ with sincerity. And that is a heart, a sincere heart that Jesus hears. And we see here in verse 14, he heals them all. So when he saw them, he said to them, go show yourselves to the priests. And so it was, as they went, they were cleansed. Now, he sends them to the priests. Did the priest have some kind of healing ability to offer these lepers? No. This is actually the Jewish law of that day. This was taken out of the book of Leviticus. Jesus is telling them to go to the priest because in that culture, when you had leprosy, the priest would kind of inspect you. They were medical examiners, really. They would look at you and determine if what you had was leprosy, and then they would say, yeah, you've got leprosy, you've got to be removed. But in some cases, these skin diseases were not leprosy, and they would recover, and then they could come back to the priest, present themselves again, and if in fact they were cleansed or healed or recovered, then the priest would say, okay, you're welcome back into the community, back into the religious life and social living of our cities.
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0: So Jesus is sending them to be inspected by the priest as if they're already healed, but nothing has happened yet. He says, okay, get up and go present yourself to the priest. He tells them to act as though you're cleansed, even though you're not yet cleansed. Go ahead and take a step of faith. Go ahead and take a step of obedience. Just do what I ask and see the power of God work in your situation. And as they go, they're healed. On their way, the healing takes place. And sometimes that's the way the Lord works in our lives too. Sometimes he simply doesn't solve the problem. He simply gives you an instruction. Have you ever had that? Lord, I need help. I need mercy in this area. I need your grace. I need you to work in my life. Okay, do this. Lord, that's not going to solve anything. You don't understand. I need help here. I can't do that until I've done this, till you've done this. And any one of these lepers could have said, Jesus, there's no use for us to go to the priest because until you heal us, there's nothing. They're just going to say, yeah, you got leprosy. Too bad. But sometimes the Lord wants us to just trust him. Sometimes the answer to your prayer is in a simple step of obedience that the Lord would instruct your heart. And the healing or the answer works out as you go. We want God to solve it all. Well, it doesn't take faith to stand on the sidelines and say, okay, God, solve everything, and then I'm willing to go forward. Make it all happen and make it all nice and fix all these issues, and then I'll be available for you. Then I'll serve you. Then I'll trust you. Boy, I'm going to trust you then, Lord. And the Lord doesn't always answer prayer that way. Now, sometimes he does. In some circumstances, the Lord is just gracious and he ministers to us. Sometimes even in very feeble, weak prayers, the Lord works. And I'm surprised myself. Really, Lord? Wow, thank you. And there's other times I labor in prayer. Lord, when? Lord, I'm waiting. Lord. And then the answer sometimes comes, listen, I want you to do this for me. Just follow this instruction. Maybe the Lord's speaking to you. Maybe the Lord's been nudging something in your heart. Maybe the Lord's been asking you to take a step of faith in him, a simple step of obedience, a small step. And yet you feel like, well, I can't do that until God solves this issue for me, until God, you know, proves himself for me. And we see here that Jesus is asking these lepers to trust him. And why not? They had nothing to lose. They had everything to gain. And isn't that true? I mean, really, what do we have to lose by taking simple steps of obedience as the Lord instructs our heart? You may find great miracle there. You may find great mercy there. And we see that simple obedience in this case leads to divine power. You know, the Bible says in the book of Revelation, these are the words of Jesus. Revelation 3 and verse 20, he says, "Behold, I stand at the door and knock. If anyone hears my voice and opens the door, I will come into him and dine with him and he with me." Sometimes the first step of obedience is just answering the door, just opening your life up to the Lord. He's knocking. Your circumstance is desperate. You need Jesus the Master to have mercy, but you're still too busy scheming, trying to figure it out. And he's all the while knocking on the door. Yeah, I can't answer that door yet. I've got to get these things together. But the Lord is saying, listen, just open the door. Just open the door. Just let me into your life. Just open your heart up to me. Just trust me. Take a small step of faith toward me and see what I will do. Jesus said, I'm knocking. If a man will open the door of his heart, I will come in and dine with him and he with me. I will move into your life. And that idea of dining is we'll have good fellowship. There'll be a relationship that we'll begin to build and you'll begin to see me working in your life. You will see divine power. You will see the touch of God's grace and mercy on your life. But sometimes you need that step of obedience, that responding to what God is prompting in your heart. And for some of you, maybe you just need to answer the door. Moving on in the text, picking up now in verse 15. Here, really, I believe, is the main point of this passage. The main emphasis that I think we should come away with tonight, we'll see it here. Verse 15, "And one of them, one of these lepers that was healed, when he saw that he was healed, he returned and with a loud voice glorifying God and fell down on his face at his feet, giving him thanks. And he was a Samaritan. So Jesus answered and said, were there not 10 cleansed? But where are the 9? Were there not any found who returned to give glory to God except this foreigner? And he said to him, arise, go your way. Your faith has made you well." And this is the phrase that stands out to me. Where are the 9? Weren't there 10 lepers supernaturally, miraculously healed? But only one has returned. Where are the 9? Where are the other thankful hearts? Where are the others that will give glory to God? Is there but one? Only one that could come back and give glory to God by giving thanks to Christ? This one that returned, he came back with a loud voice. He was not ashamed. Jesus says he's the foreigner. He's the Samaritan of the group. The others were Jews. They're the ones that should have known better. They're the ones that should have responded to God. But this Samaritan, he knows that he's been touched by God. And yet only he comes back. What happened? What happened in the 9 other hearts? These guys were healed of leprosy. I kind of told you the effect of leprosy. I mean, your life is over if you had leprosy in Jesus' day. Your history, you don't work. You don't fellowship at temple. You don't go into the city. You know, you live on whatever scraps they give you. You're an outcast and you just wait to die. You're really just waiting for this disease to either go into some kind of remission or to completely destroy your life. It's hopeless. and all of them were healed on the way to show the priests, and yet they did not return. Were they so excited to be well that they forgot about the Lord? Were they only concerned about getting the clearance from the priests so that they could get back to their lives? I wonder sometimes if even in our own hearts we behave this way. We're like crisis Christians. Boy, when I'm in trouble, Jesus, have mercy on me. Oh, Lord, this trouble at work. Oh, Lord, this trouble in the relationship. Oh, God, I've got trouble. I've got health trouble. I've got family drama. Oh, Lord, I need you to solve this. And then the Lord answers your prayer. What happens? See ya. Back to my life. Things are good now. Don't need the Lord any longer. You know, I've seen that, of course, as a pastor. Boy, I've seen people at the altar weeping, pleading with God. God meets them. God answers their prayer. God resolves their crisis. And then, oh, they're gone. Till the next crisis. And that seems to be maybe what's taking place. We don't know for sure, but these are speculations. Jesus clearly is disappointed. Where are the nine? They should have been here. They should have come back to give glory to God. We need to be careful that God just doesn't become our crisis manager. And when we need him, oh, we need him. But when we don't think we need him, we act like we don't even know him. Where's the thankfulness in that? Where's the gratitude in that? Maybe they were preoccupied with the next challenges of their life. Remember, these are lepers. They haven't worked. They've got no way to make a living. It's all based on just kind of the handouts from the society. Now they're well. Oh, we've got to figure out what's next. I got to get on with my life. Oh, I need a job. Man, when I asked Jesus for healing, I should have asked him for a job too, because now we're really going to have to figure out what we're going to do with our life. And so maybe it was that. Maybe it was just they were already thinking about the next challenge in their life. So busy worrying about what's next that they didn't have time to give thanks for what God had already done and accomplished. Now, I'll be honest with you, for my own life, I think I see some of this in me. I'm too busy with trouble to be thankful. You know, the Lord answers a prayer, but by the time he answers the one prayer, guess what? I've got a new prayer. I've got a whole new crisis. And what he did for me yesterday, that won't help me today. And so my heart fails to be thankful for what he's done because I'm too preoccupied for what I need him to do. Anybody live like that sometimes? We all have things we need him to do, right? I mean, have you ever been to that place where, phew, all the trouble is over? I've never arrived to that place. It seems like there's always something next. And it could be that these guys were just already moving into the next challenge of their life. And they just didn't think to come back and give thanks to the Lord. He said to him, the one who did come back, "Arise, go your way. Your faith has made you well."
1: This has been yet another encouraging and inviting teaching that Pastor Richard has brought us into here on Word of Life. The series we're walking through is called Encounters with Jesus. Now, these weren't just moments of people saying, "Hey, what's up, Jesus?" No, the interactions that these people had with Jesus were impactful, life-altering scenarios. People were being healed of diseases, demons were being removed from their presence, and they were coming face-to-face with the one true God, the Savior of the world. Wouldn't it be so interesting to have been an observer of these events? Or better yet, can you imagine if you had been one of these people who were physically, mentally, and spiritually crippled and were brought to life in a new and fresh way? Well, let me tell you today that you are no further from being saved and rescued than these people in the Bible. If you're experiencing physical pain and ailments, fighting mental battles that are paralyzing you, or you're in a spiritual desert, be reminded today that Jesus is here to heal. Jesus is ready and willing to meet you where you are and to come alongside you and bring restoration to your heart, body, and mind. To learn more about what this means and to embrace the salvation that Jesus offers, we invite you to go to ccmonrovia.org and check out the About page. 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
3: I try to keep Buttercup entertained, keep her mind stimulated, keep her growth growing, and, well, her training trained. Hey, I'm Katie Evans, and Buttercup is my over a year and a half old puppy. She is sweet. She is energetic. She is smart. Sometimes she is stubborn, but we have been working on weight. So I will hold a treat in my hand, and I say, wait. She is really good. She won't go for it, and then she'll just, when I tell her, break, she goes for it. If she's listening right now on air, Buttercup, I'm sorry, I do not have any treats in my hand. But I wanted to move from that to, you know, putting the treat on her nose and waiting for the word, and then she snatches it off her nose. Now, most of the time, she first couldn't catch it. That's all right. Then we got to, like, okay, she caught it. But now, like, I would keep my hand there. Her chin would be on my hand, and I'd be like, okay. And we'd give her her word, and she does it. Well, she finally did it. I had her wait with the treat on her nose. I took my hand away, had her wait, and then she caught it. Ah, I wish I'd filmed it. It was actually really good. I'm so proud of her.
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5: Where would you be if you didn't have Jesus?
4: I need him every day.
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0: What possible hope do we as sinners have before a pure and holy God? Even on our best days, we fall short of His perfect standard. We're going to look at this question together today on Truth for Life as Alistair Begg explains the essential role of Jesus as our great high priest.
1: Hebrews chapter 10 and verse 1. The law is only a shadow of the good things that are coming, not the realities themselves. For this reason, it can never, by the same sacrifices repeated endlessly, year after year, make perfect those who draw near to worship. If it could, would they not have stopped being offered? For the worshippers would have been cleansed once for all and would no longer have felt guilty for their sins. But those sacrifices are an annual reminder of sins, because it is impossible for the blood of bulls and goats to take away sins. Therefore, when Christ came into the world, he said, "Sacrifice and offering you did not desire, but a body you prepared for me. With burnt offerings and sin offerings you were not pleased. Then I said, 'Here I am. It is written about me in the scroll. I have come to do your will, O God.'" First he said, "Sacrifices and offerings, burnt offerings and sin offerings you did not desire, nor were you pleased with them, although the law required them to be made." In other words, it was not God's ultimate purpose. Then he said, "Here I am. I have come to do your will." He sets aside the first to establish the second. And by that will, we have been made holy through the sacrifice of the body of Jesus Christ once for all. Day after day, every priest stands and performs his religious duties. Again and again, he offers the same sacrifices which can never take away sin. But when this priest had offered for all time one sacrifice for sins, he sat down at the right hand of God. Since that time, he waits for his enemies to be made his footstool, because by one sacrifice he has made perfect forever those who are being made holy. The Holy Spirit also testifies to us about this. First he says, "This is the covenant I will make with them after that time, says the Lord. I will put my laws in their hearts, and I will write them on their minds." Then he adds, "Their sins and lawless acts I will remember no more." And where these have been forgiven, there is no longer any sacrifice for sin. Amen. We thank God for his word. Well, we come this evening to the title of Christ as Great High Priest. When we looked at Christ as our prophet, we said that he comes as prophet to deal with our ignorance of God. The work of the prophet is essentially that of representing God to men. Now, as we consider him as priest, he comes as priest to deal with our alienation from God. And the work of the priest is essentially the reverse work. Rather, it is the representative of the people to God. And those who were the initial readers of this letter were well familiar with all of the aspects to which the writer alludes. It is perhaps the most Old Testament of all of the New Testament writings. And indeed, it helps us, better perhaps than any other New Testament book, to get a grasp of all that is contained for us in the unfolding story of redemption as it is provided throughout the Old Testament record. Now let us try and think, if we can, as if we were first century Hebrew believers, because we're not. We are 21st century believers, at least tonight we are, many of us. But the Bible was written to historic situations, to people who lived in specific periods of time. And some of us, as ministers, spend a little while encouraging one another today, and we had occasion, at least a couple of us, to reflect on the ministry of Dick Lucas and to rejoice together in all that we have learned of him and from him in terms of how to tackle the Bible. And he, more than anyone else, has reminded myself and others with me of the importance of making sure that we understand the context to which the scriptures were originally written before we make application of those same scriptures to the context in which we're preaching them. So, for example, if we are living in Cleveland and we are studying 1 Corinthians, it is important that we understand where Corinth is and who the Corinthians were and what they were doing and why it was that the Spirit of God prompted Paul to write this epistle to these first century Corinthian believers. And having then done that, we might be able to make application of a letter written to the first century Corinth to 21st century Cleveland. But if we don't do that, we can use the Bible as a trampoline, allowing us to bounce up and down and make all kinds of applications in all kinds of ways. And indeed, our series is an endeavor to help us to remember that it is, as we heard in this song, all about the Lord Jesus Christ. Many a pulpit has on it the little phrase, "Sir, we would see Jesus." And too many of us have fallen foul of the notion of thinking that it is all about us when the Bible is taught. So we immediately look for ourselves. I don't know if they have these books over here, Where's Waldo? But if you've seen those books, Where's Waldo, they can keep you awake long into the night trying to find that funny little character with a strange hat because he's so difficult to find. And the whole purpose of the book, every single page of the book is the same thing all the time. Where is Waldo? And if we're not careful, congregations come to the preaching of the Bible asking where is Waldo, Waldo being themselves. And they're never satisfied and content until it becomes apparent that this is actually very important and it is about them. Well, no, actually the question we're supposed to be asking when somebody preaches a sermon is, where's Jesus? Where is Jesus? And so here we find ourselves trying to understand what it was to be a first century Hebrew Christian. Now think about it. Till the point where they came to understand the work of Christ on their behalf, all of their lives had been wrapped up with the Old Testament sacrificial system. All of their lives, all of their faith was directly tied to the temple and to its precincts. It was to that place that they would routinely go in the honoring of time-held traditions, in the exercise of the commandments that they had revered, and it was in that community that they enjoyed the encouragement of one another. But now, in Christ, their lives had been turned upside down. Now they were no longer in the temple precincts. Now they were, if you like, disenfranchised, in some senses, disinherited from their history. They were, if you like, excommunicated from the realm that had previously represented security and stability to them. And if you think about that for a little moment, you will realize how unsettling and how devastating and how challenging it must have been for children to say to their dad, "Dad, why are we not going to the temple as we used to go? Do you not like those people anymore, Mom? Why is our life so revolutionized?" And the father would have to say, "Well, we have found in Jesus the one who is the fulfillment of all that we have previously enjoyed in our religious exercises." And if that would have seemed a bit of a mouthful to the average 10-year-old, the father would have been pressed to say, "I know, Levi, that you think somehow or another we no longer have a God or we no longer have a priesthood. But I want to assure you, Levi, we have in the Lord Jesus a great high priest. And in one sense, the entire book of Hebrews is written to unpack what that means and to assure these first century Hebrew Christians that while in one sense, externally and routinely, everything has been turned upside down, if they will hold firmly to the faith they confess, they may come boldly to a throne of grace, and they may rest securely in the once and for all provision that has been made in the death of Jesus of Nazareth. Now, if we keep that in mind, then the passages in Hebrews will begin to make far more sense for us. So, for example, when we read, and we'll be dotting around a wee bit, when you read the beginning of chapter 2, you find these words. The writer says to his readers, "We must pay more careful attention," he says, "therefore, to what we have heard." Why? "So that we do not drift away." The temptation for these folks, absent all of the externals that had been so important to them, would, if they were not careful, be to run back to what was familiar and what represented security. And so the writer is encouraging them in this way. He says to them, you know, we are not those who shrink back and are destroyed, but we are those who continue and are saved. Or in verse of 12 of chapter 3. "See to it, brothers, that none of you has a sinful, unbelieving heart that turns away from the living God." Well, of course, we've heard sermons on that plenty, haven't we? And can we make application of that directly to ourselves? Yes, it is an exhortation that needs to be heeded in every generation. But when we understand what the writer was addressing when he wrote in this way, then it actually comes to life. But encourage one another daily, as long as it's called today, so that none of you may be hardened by sin's deceitfulness. We have come to share in Christ if we hold confidently, firmly, till the end, the confidence we had at the first. As has just been said, today if you hear his voice, do not harden your hearts. Tremendous pressure on them to capitulate to all that was going on around them. And so he writes to assure them, we have a great high priest. Now, I have no C's for you this evening. I just have five observations, so maybe that's five O's. But here we go. Concerning the priesthood of Christ. And we could be here for a month of Sundays on this without any difficulty at all. And so there is something relatively arbitrary about the way in which I direct our thoughts now. But first of all, to notice that this high priest is both merciful and faithful. He is both merciful and faithful. And I'm quoting now from Hebrews chapter 2. "Since the children have flesh and blood," this is verse 14, "he," that is Jesus, "shared in their humanity, so that by his death he might destroy him who holds the power of death," that is the devil, "and free those who all their lives were held in slavery by their fear of death." By their fear of death. You know, I think that fear of death is the great fear known to man. I'm not a psychiatrist, nor a psychologist, but I have a sneaking suspicion that to a large extent, all of human fear is somehow or another wrapped up in this great fear, the fear of death. And there is only one who has an answer to that dilemma. And it is this one that the writer says has come to set people free. He helps surely not angels, but the descendants of Abraham. And for this reason, for this purpose, in order to accomplish this end, he had to be made like his brothers in every way, in order that he might become, and here you have it, a merciful and faithful high priest in service to God, and that he might make atonement for the sins of the people, because he himself suffered when he was tempted, he is able to help those who are being tempted. And Christ's experience of temptation was temptation to the nth degree. No one ever has endured temptation the way Jesus did. For all of the rest of us have finally succumbed, no matter how well we have done. But Christ has been taken, if you like, in temptation to the very zenith of what it might mean, and yet without sin. And therefore, when we find ourselves confronted by sin, confronted by temptation, chased down and harried by things, each of us in our own lives, drawn away and enticed by our own evil desires, as James says, we have confidence in this, that the great high priest Jesus is both merciful and he is faithful. Or if you like to change the terminology, he is both approachable, wonderfully approachable, and phenomenally reliable. We can always go to him. He's not like a bad school teacher. He's like the best of our school teachers, who said, I'm sure, as she saw me coming, oh, here comes Beg again. But by the time I reached her desk, she said, and how can I help you? Now, she stands out because the rest had no such sympathy for me at all. They just chased me for my life. But it is a wonderful thing. And you see these first century Hebrew Christians no longer going through the same motions, no longer going through the same rituals, and saying to themselves and being buffeted by all kinds of thoughts, oh, what are we to do now? And here this book comes to them and he says, you know, you have in the Lord Jesus Christ one who is phenomenally approachable and utterly reliable, because he has become like his brothers in every way in order that he might fulfill this purpose under God. And even when our best friends are unreliable, and even when Satan accuses us, and even when our own hearts condemn us, Christ, as our great high priest, is both faithful and merciful. Secondly, Christ, as our great high priest, has done all that is necessary in relation to God. And here I'm in chapter 10, and in verse 5 and following, I won't be tedious and read it all the way through again. We've already read this section, but you will notice there that Christ is described as taking up the words of Scripture and quoting them in relationship to himself. You didn't desire that this would be the final solution, Father, but you prepared a body for me, and I arrived, and I said, here I am. I'm the one it's written about me in the scroll, in the unfolding drama of redemptive history. Here I am, and I have come to do your will, O God. And in the doing of the Father's will, Christ, as our great high priest, has done everything that is necessary. Theologians talk about both the active and passive obedience of Christ. In his active obedience, he has fulfilled all righteousness. You remember in his baptism when John the Baptist says to him, I think we have this the wrong way around. Shouldn't I be being baptized by you? And Matthew records that Jesus on that occasion said, let it be so now, for thus it is fitting to fulfill all righteousness. In other words, this is the right and proper thing for me to do, as he identifies with those who will follow in his train and is baptized in the Jordan. Christ, in his act of obedience, did everything that the law required. We are lawbreakers. He is the law keeper. He fulfilled the law in every dimension. He was without sin. And in his passive obedience, he then bore the penalty that our lawbreaking deserves. In other words, he completes all the demands of God's justice. God demanded that the law would be kept. Christ kept it. God demanded that a penalty would be paid for the sins of the lawbreakers. Christ paid that penalty. And in doing so, he bore that which was due to us. Verse 26 of chapter 9. Nor did he, that is Jesus, enter heaven to offer himself again and again the way the high priest enters the most holy place every year with blood that is not his own. A reference to the Day of Atonement, as we have it in Leviticus 16 and out from there. The writer says Christ would have had to suffer many times since the creation of the world, but now he has appeared once for all at the end of the ages to do away with sin by the sacrifice of himself. And this is a recurring theme already for us in these talks. The great exchange. He became sin for us that we might become the righteousness of God in him. A righteousness that God requires if ever we are to stand before him. A righteousness which God achieves in the once-for-all sacrifice of his Son. A righteousness which God declares in the proclaiming of the gospel. And a righteousness which God bestows on all those who believe the gospel. Jesus has done everything that is necessary in relationship to God.
0: 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We are more than halfway through the year, and we continue to be amazed at all that God is making possible through Truth for Life. By his grace, we've been able to participate in prison ministry this year, book translation projects, pastor training conferences, and more, all to share the gospel with as many people as possible and to provide access to biblically sound resources for those who want to learn more, including a vast library of thousands of Alistair's sermons that are free to stream. 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It's one of the ways we'll say thank you for your faithful support. Thanks for listening today. 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
2: 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I cannot wait for my midnight snack. Hey, I am Katie Evans, and I want to thank you, first of all, for hanging out with me on this Wednesday evening. Hopefully you had a good day. You got a good rest of your work week on the way. Daniel, he'll be getting into the second half of the work week here shortly. He'll be in. He'll be taking care of you in these overnight hours. If you're a night owl like myself, well, hang out with Daniel. He got a lot of good shows. He's got a lot of good insights and just an all-around good guy. But my midnight snack, I'm going to have a bowl of Honey Nut Cheerios. I cannot wait. Haven't been having as much cereal. I've been trying to kind of switch between my oatmeal breakfast, my yogurt breakfast, and an egg breakfast. I make a breakfast sandwich. Pretty simple stuff. But trying to not have cereal in the morning because it just doesn't keep me as full as long. But a midnight snack, now that is the perfect kind, if you ask me. Right now, yeah, Honey Nut Cheerios is my cereal of choice. But who knows? Maybe next time I'll switch it up. Get some Cinnamon Toast Crunch. What's your favorite cereal? My dad, he only ever has Raisin Bran. Maybe all the Cocoa Puffs were just for me and my brother to your kids. Anyway, it's time for me to head on out. So until tomorrow, good night and be blessed.
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2: As he shares the second half of the lesson, a 7-11 song.

With wonderful worship, we recognize that what we do is we join our hearts in worship, not just with those here, but with the saints of the ages. And that is never more apparent than when we look to a psalm like Psalm 118. A different psalm than we have looked at in this summer series, because it is so clearly a psalm intended for corporate worship. That is obviously intended for the people of God to use to encourage one another. In fact, it is what is known as an antiphonal psalm, where the leader and God's people were expected to respond to one another. Do you remember that Israel did that in worship? At times in the Old Testament, even singing to one another from various mountaintops, one branch, then the other, responding in worship to God. In this particular psalm, we recognize not just antiphonal readings, but an intention of reminding people about God's faithfulness to them. This is one of six psalms in the Old Testament that is identified as an Egyptian praise. Now, they were not praising the Egyptians. They were praising God for release from the Egyptians. And particularly as God's people celebrated their release from bondage, they reminded each other year after year at Passover, using this psalm, of God's great release from slavery by his powerful right hand. Which means, at the Passover meal that Jesus celebrated with his disciples before his crucifixion, he and his disciples would have read and repeated this psalm to one another. I'm going to ask that you stand, and this morning we're going to put on the video wall so that we're all looking at the same translation, this psalm, so that you can echo with your voice the words and worship of Jesus and his disciples, as I will read a phrase and then ask you to follow me reading these words from Psalm 118. I'll read and then ask you to respond. Oh, give thanks to the Lord, for he is good. Let Israel say, let the house of Aaron say, let those who fear the Lord say, out of my distress I called on the Lord. The Lord is on my side, I will not fear. The Lord is on my side as my helper. It is better to take refuge in the Lord. It is better to take refuge in the Lord. All nations surrounded me. They surrounded me. They surrounded me on every side. They surrounded me like bees. They went out like a fire among thorns. I was pushed hard so that I was falling. The Lord is my strength and my song. Glad songs of salvation are in the tents of the righteous. The right hand of the Lord exalts. I shall not die, but live. The Lord has disciplined me severely.

0: Open to me the gates of righteousness. This is the gate of the Lord. I thank you that you have answered me. The stone that the builders rejected, this is the Lord's doing. This is the day that the Lord has made. Save us, we pray, O Lord. Blessed is he who comes in the name of the Lord. The Lord is God. Bind the festal sacrifice with cords. You are my God, and I will give thanks to you. Oh, give thanks to the Lord, for his steadfast love endures forever. Heavenly Father, we praise you with the people of the ages who came to a God who had made a way for them and claim again the steadfast love of the Lord endures forever. We lift heart and voice to you, recognizing that what you have done is given us cause to celebrate and to encourage one another with that celebration. Grant that by what we hear and do this day in this place, the steadfast love of the Lord that endures forever would be known by many. This we pray in Jesus' name. Amen. Please be seated. Well, what would you say is the main message of this psalm? How about his steadfast love endures forever? We actually repeated it five times, four times at the beginning, once at the end. Just be glad I didn't choose Psalm 136, where it's repeated 26 times. The things of God are our song. They become part of us, part of our lives, not just because we sing of our salvation, but because we remember our Savior. Verse 15, right in the middle. The right hand of the Lord does valiantly. The right hand of the Lord exalts. The right hand of the Lord does valiantly. Why the right hand? Over and over and over again. Because we remember this is a psalm for a people who are looking forward to a Messiah. We desire rescue. The right hand of the Lord must come. It's the right hand of the Lord that holds the sword of power. And here the psalmist is promising with the voice of the Savior, the right hand of the Lord does valiantly. We remember not only that Christ sits at God's right hand, not only intercedes for us at God's right hand, but he actually is the right hand of God. It is Psalm 98. Remember, oh, sing to the Lord a new song, for he has done marvelous things. His right hand, his holy arm have gotten him the victory. It is Christ himself who is now presented as the advocate, the Messiah who comes to do the work of the Lord, which means he is not just salvation and Savior, he is the rescuer of his people, which is what God is promising in verses 17 and following. I shall not die, but I shall live and recount the deeds of the Lord. The Lord has disciplined me severely, but he has not given me over to death. Now you have to just kind of let your mind do what God himself intends and recognize Jesus would have been saying these words at the Last Supper. I shall not die, but live. I have been disciplined severely for the sins of the world, but I shall be rescued from death. It is the same Jesus who for weeks has been saying to his disciples, the Son of Man will go to Jerusalem and will be delivered over to the chief priests and the scribes, and they will arrest him, and they will flog him, and mock him, and spit on him. He will be crucified. And 3 days later, he will rise. And Jesus, who has been saying that, is now with his disciples in worship, saying to them, I shall not die but live. But the beauty of this is not just that it applied to him, but he is giving us words that are to apply to us. That we who are God's people, redeemed by the right arm of God, can look at the world and say, what can man do to me? I shall not die but live. Yes, they may hurt. Yes, they may take things away. What if you knew that experience right in this moment and say, what can man do to me? Yes, they can take my life, but I have eternal life. Yes, they can take my family, but Jesus holds them. The steadfast love of the Lord endures forever, and they are eternally his. They can take my reputation, but I shall receive a crown of righteousness from the right hand of God. And the King of the universe shall declare me his own. The steadfast love of the Lord never ceases. Yes, breath in this life may be stuffed out, but the steadfast love of the Lord never ceases. This is not the final chapter. Even if I die now, I shall not die before the Lord. Eternal life is mine. Jesus said, I shall not die but live, and I follow him. I am united to him. His promises are mine. And for that reason, I speak with the intensity of the psalmist to say, I recognize that though God might send me through severe discipline, he shall not give me over to death. It will not have a victory.
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0: He shall not give me over to death. It will not have the victory. And that promise is so good for my heart and my soul when it seems that there is nothing in this world that could offer me anything. But what God is actually offering me is himself. Verse 19, open to me the gates of righteousness that I may enter through them. Now again, if you can hear Jesus saying that, do you sense it? Passover meal. He knows the soldiers are coming. He knows the crucifixion is ahead. And he says to God, open to me the gates of righteousness that I may enter in. But it's not just his words. It's what you and I, by the work of Jesus Christ, who has taken our sin upon himself, who's taken it away as far as the east is from the west, gives us the right to say that we shall stand before the gates of heaven and shall say with the authority of Jesus Christ, open wide the gates of righteousness that I may enter in. And the gates open because of the one who is our helper, our right-hand warrior of God, who opens the gates for us that death itself shall not have the victory. How does he do that? Verse 22, the stone that the builders rejected has become the cornerstone. This is the Lord's doing. It is marvelous in our eyes. This is the day the Lord has made. Let us rejoice and be glad in it. We so often take that last verse to rejoice in creation. But the actual context of the verse is salvation. The stone that the builders rejected, that rock of our salvation, who is Jesus Christ himself, that stone rejected by men has instead become the cornerstone, the foundation of our eternity in the temple of God. So that the apostle Paul will say what? That Jesus Christ is the cornerstone rejected by men, but on the foundation of the apostles and prophets, with Christ Jesus himself, the chief cornerstone, we have access to God. Jesus himself took this verse and applied it to himself, saying he was the stone rejected by men who had become the cornerstone. And so we begin to understand that what God is willing to do for your sake and for my sake is not just to open the gates of righteousness, but do it by the rejection of his Son, who would become the foundation of your hope and mine, as he took on himself our unrighteousness to open to us the gates of righteousness as we ascend to heaven with no sin, with no stain, because of the work of Jesus Christ in our behalf. If you begin to recognize that, you begin to recognize where we go in worship. He has opened the way. He has provided a way that is eternal. What do I do then? Verse 25, we pray. Save us. We pray, O Lord, we pray, give us success, probably better interpreted, victory. Give us your victory. If you really can open the gates of righteousness, if you have a plan beyond this life itself, if you provide a righteousness that's not my own, then God, save me. How does he do that? Verse 26. Blessed is he who comes in the name of the Lord. We bless you from the house of the Lord. Do you recognize those words? Blessed is he who came in the name of the Lord, who comes in the name of the Lord. Here is Jesus descending the Mount of Olives, going into Jerusalem before his crucifixion. And the people expecting an earthly rescue, the Messiah king to come and throw over the Romans, began in ecstasy to throw down palm branches and their cloaks and to say, Hosanna, blessed is he who comes in the name of the Lord. And they praised Jesus as he was coming into town, not recognizing what he would do. At that same time, at the Passover festival, as Jesus is coming down the Mount of Olives into Jerusalem, in order to celebrate the Passover, scholars estimate that roughly 250,000 lambs would also be being driven into the city for the sacrifice of Passover. And out of the 250,000 lambs, God would choose just one to perform his glory. Who was that one lamb? It was Jesus. And that lamb sacrificed for us from before the foundations of the world being laid was the one that God chose. And the response of God's people, no mystery to you now, is verse 27. The Lord is God. He has made his light to shine upon us. Think of Jesus saying the next phrase, bind the festal sacrifice with cords up to the horns of the altar. Even Jesus, as he is celebrating the Passover, is telling the people, telling the disciples, bind the sacrifice to the altar. Perform the festival that God's wrath might pass over and he would deliver his people. And Jesus himself now leads the people, not just with intensity, but to the final purpose of the psalm, even the final purpose of worship, which is ecstasy. We sometimes can forget it, we Presbyterians, we frozen chosen, you know, that worship is not all cognitive. Sometimes it is meant just to release the heart from the troubles and the anchors of the world. Lord, can you just lift me above this for a moment? Can you just let me see the glories of eternity and the steadfast love of the Lord that endures forever, that I can rise above this and in ecstasy praise my God? And it happens. Verse 28, you are my God and I will give thanks to you. You are my God, I will extol you. Oh, give thanks to the Lord, for he is good. For his steadfast love endures forever. It's what worship is meant to do. It's what the repetition can be about when God leads us by heart as well as by head, that we are somehow lifted beyond ourselves, lifted beyond the moment, and we know the ecstasy of a God who redeems beyond the moment and the trial and the tragedy. In St. Louis this last week, the violence erupted again. Near where Kathy and I have lived, near where we have friends, and we were reminded of a dear friend, the funeral of whose son we attended a few years ago. The son had been involved in gangs and drugs and violence. And by the amazing work of the right arm of God, had been saved. Had acknowledged Jesus as his Savior and had turned from the gangs and the violence and the drugs. And as a result, he was murdered. And at the funeral service of that young man, in a church whose tradition is not like ours, in some way a church whose tradition may be more biblical at times, the mother of that child, despite the tragedy, knelt at the casket and raised her hand and said, "Thank you, Lord. Thank you, Lord. Thank you, Lord." She would not stop saying it. "Thank you, Lord. Thank you, Lord. Thank you, Lord, for saving my son." An eternity had transcended the earthly as what she had done by heart as well as by head, had affirmed the steadfast love of the Lord endures forever. This was not the victory over him. This child had a greater victory because the Lord had saved her son by the gift of his son. It is Jesus who has made the way for you and for me so that you and I can truly sing with hearts that rise above the moment. Thank you, Lord, for saving my soul. Thank you, Lord, for making me whole. Thank you, Lord, for giving to me thy great salvation so rich and free. Thank you, Lord, that the steadfast love of the Lord endures forever. Remember that. It is worth repeating.
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4: Okay, I'll admit it. I like to be liked. You probably like to be liked. It's not a lot of fun when, you know, people are like, "I don't want to be around you for whatever reason." Is that fair? It's Daniel here, and I'm not saying that because I want you to like me. I'm saying that because I think it's something that we all can relate to as humans, which is why I think it's important to read passages in Scripture like Matthew 5, specifically Matthew 5, verse 10, which says something that might be a little uncomfortable for some of us. And if it is, maybe it's something to just pray and sit with, but Matthew 5, verse 10, it's the words of Jesus. In fact, if you have a red-letter Bible, you'll see it in red. And Jesus says, "Blessed are those who are persecuted because of righteousness, for theirs is the kingdom of heaven." And then in verse 11, it says, "Blessed are you when people insult you, persecute you, and falsely say all kinds of evil against you because of me." That's Matthew 5, 10 and 11 in the NIV. And I just want to encourage you, whether that's something that you have faced as a follower of Jesus, or you just feel uncomfortable saying, I don't know, because you are a follower of Jesus, and there are times where that's going to come up against the world. But you are blessed. Jesus said so.
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7: Hannah Harper. 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
12: 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Welcome to Open My Eyes. I'm Lori Wilburn. 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It was A.W. 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
13: Hi, I'm Mark Finley with Hope Lives 365. You know, in the book of Daniel, there's a great prophecy in Daniel chapter 2 about the great image. And you come down the four nations, the fourth nation, Babylon, Medo-Persia, Greece, Rome, and the toes of the image are divided, part of iron, part of clay. The Bible says the kingdom shall be divided, partly strong and partly broken. And then it says that they'll mingle with the seed of men, but not adhere one to another. You know, the divided Roman Empire has been divided for centuries. The nations of Europe have not united. Bible prophecy is following history like a blueprint. God is in control of this world, and for that, we can be exceedingly thankful.
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16: 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Jesus said, "Let not your hearts be troubled, neither let them be afraid." 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But in the meantime, don't worry, pray.
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13: Before we enter into an exposition of this chapter, let me remind you of a couple of things. The book of Revelation is more than mystic symbols, more than cryptic images, more than odd, strange beasts. The very foundation of the book of Revelation is that it is the revelation of Jesus Christ. Do you remember how the book of Revelation starts in Revelation 1, verse 1? It says, "The revelation of Jesus Christ, which God gave him to show his servants things which must shortly take place. And he sent and signified it by his angel to his servant John." Now we pause right there. Whose revelation is this? Jesus. Where did he get it? From God. What did God do with it when he gave it to Jesus? And what did Jesus do with it? Jesus then gave it to the angel. And the angel gave it to John. And what does the scripture say John did? Verse 2. "Who bore witness to the word of God and to the testimony of Jesus Christ and to all things that he saw." So the book of Revelation is a witness of the word of God. It comes directly from the heart of God. And the book of Revelation is a testimony of Jesus Christ. So to understand Revelation, you have to take all of the various symbolic language and let the Word of God explain it, because the book of Revelation is a witness to the Word of God. Also, to understand Revelation, it must be a Christ-centered explanation. Jesus is the beginning and the end of Revelation. In Revelation, he's the Alpha and the Omega. Jesus is the very foundation of the book of Revelation. So all the prophecies of Revelation are anchored in Jesus. Revelation chapter 7, for many people, is one of the most confusing chapters in the book of Revelation. It's only confusing if you approach it through your own eyes of private interpretation. But if you approach it through the eyes of Bible symbolism, it becomes a very rich chapter in Scripture. So if you're following along at home, I invite you to take your Bible and turn to Revelation 7. If you're driving in the car, keep your eyes on the road, my friend, and just listen. The title of this chapter that I would title it would be Understanding God's Seal and the 144,000. Revelation 7, verse 1, we begin. And after these things I saw four angels standing at the four corners of the earth, holding the four winds of the earth, that the wind should not blow on the earth, on the sea, or on any tree. Now let's look at the symbols that we have here. We have, after these things, four angels standing on the four corners of the earth, holding the four winds of the earth, that the winds would not blow on the earth, the sea, or the tree. What do you notice is repeated again and again and again? Four. Numbers in Revelation are important. When you read about three in Revelation, for example, you read about the Godhead, the Father, Son, and the Holy Spirit. So in the book of Revelation, you have the dragon, the beast, and the false prophet, the counterfeit Trinity. Whatever God has, there's a counterfeit. Three is the number of the Godhead. That's why you have a triple blessing in Revelation. You remember that in Revelation chapter 1. Blessed is he who hears, blessed is he who reads, and blessed are those that keep. That's the blessing of God that comes upon you when you read the book of Revelation, when you listen to the book of Revelation, and when you keep the things that are therein, when you let these prophecies change your life. That's why in Revelation 22, also you take three times it's Jesus says, I come quickly. It's the blessing of the Godhead. The Father says, I'm coming quickly. The Son says, I'm coming quickly. And the Holy Spirit says, I'm coming quickly. You have the counterfeit dragon, beast, and false prophet in the counterfeit Godhead. The number three is always the number of divinity, the Godhead. Now you take number seven, for example. It always represents completeness, the complete redeemed or perfection. You have seven churches, God's plan in church history. Seven seals, the perfect revelation of God of what takes place in every age with his church. The pure church, the persecuted church, the compromising church, the dead church. Then you have, of course, in the book of Revelation, the seven spirits, the perfect ministry of the Holy Spirit around the throne of God. You have the seven lamps of fire, the perfect revelation of God through his word to humanity. Seven is always perfection. Three is always divinity. Four. What's four in the book of Revelation? Four is always universality in the book of Revelation. When you read about four, it's always talking about something universal, something worldwide, something international in scope. So John says, I saw four angels. In other words, I saw a universal ring of angels around the world. It's not simply that there are only four angels, but there's a universal ring of angels that are encircling the world. It's exciting for me to know that God has a universal ring of angels. Occasionally, some of the gusts of wind may blow through their fingers. There may be some destruction or chaos or calamity that God allows as his judgments come upon the earth. But he does not allow the full force of satanic fury to come. Now, when you look at winds, let's go back to Jeremiah chapter 49. Psalms, Proverbs, Isaiah, Jeremiah. Jeremiah chapter 49. What do winds represent? In Jeremiah 49, verse 36 and onward, it says, against Elam I will bring four winds. Did we read about four winds in Revelation 7? We did. From the four corners of the earth. What does four represent? Four quarters? Universality. From every direction. And scatter them toward the four winds. There will be no nation where the outcasts of Edom will not go, for I will cause Elam to be dismayed before their enemies, and before those who seek their life. I will bring disaster upon them, and I will set my throne in Elam, and I will destroy from there the king and the princes, says the Lord. That's verse 38. And it shall come to pass in the latter days, I'll bring back the captives of Elam. So here God is saying the winds represent destruction, just like a hurricane, tornado, destruction, cyclone, destruction. So four angels are holding back universal destruction from coming upon the earth. And what about these four corners? Well, they're north, south, east, west. They're directions of the compass. The angels hold back the four winds of the earth, the sea, so that it doesn't totally destroy the earth. Then I saw another angel ascending from the east, the Bible says, having the seal of the living God. And he cries with a loud voice to the four angels to whom it was granted to harm the earth and the sea, saying, do not harm the earth and the sea or the trees till we've sealed the servants of God in the foreheads. Now, what about this seal of God in the foreheads? Do you read about anything else in the book of Revelation that's in the forehead? You do. In Revelation 13, it says they receive the mark of the beast in their forehead or in their hand. Why is the seal of God only received in the forehead and the mark of the beast in the forehead or the hand? The forehead is a symbol of the mind, the forebrain, and God only presents his truth to us and allows us to choose to receive it. Some people receive the mark of the beast in their forehead, that is, they obey because they have been deceived by what the Bible calls the wine of Babylon. The word Babylon in the book of Revelation represents confusion. You remember it's at the Tower of Babel that God confused the languages. So confused religion is mentioned in the book of Revelation as Babylon. In fact, the first four letters, B-A-B-Y, why do you call a baby? Because a baby babbles. It's confusion. And so religious confusion. Wine impacts the forebrain. It impacts conscience, reason, judgment. That is literal wine. So false doctrine, the wine of Babylon, false doctrine of error, confuses people. So they think error is truth and truth is error. So there are some who are deceived. The mark of the beast comes in their forehead. The seal of God, God's truth, comes in the forehead as well. What about the mark of the beast in the forehead or in the hand? The hand is a symbol of coercion. The hand is a symbol of power. And so the mark of the beast can be enforced either in the hand or the forehead. People are either intellectually convinced of the deceptions of the beast power, or they are forced, they are coerced through persecution, through imprisonment. The beast power will force or coerce them. God never forces or coerces, so he only woos, wins, entices by love and truth. So he speaks the truth in love, according to Ephesians chapter 4. And so as the result of that, the seal of God is only in the mind, because he only wants us to freely respond to him. He'll never use the hand of force to inflict us with the pressure to serve him. And he'll never force his will upon us. He'll never coerce us. He says to those angels, don't allow the great time of tribulation to come with the winds blowing of destruction, devastation, disaster everywhere until my people have had a chance in their mind to settle in the truth and to accept the foundation of truth and to wave my flag or banner in these last days. Now here, let's review the symbols. Revelation chapter 7, the four corners of the earth are four points of the compass. You find that throughout the Bible. Daniel 8, verse 8, the four winds represent calamity, destruction, strife, war from every direction. You can read about that too in Daniel 7, verse 2, or Jeremiah 49. A seal always attests the authority of a document. It says, this document has legal authority. A legal seal is placed upon legal documents. A seal in the Bible identifies God's people. A seal is also called a sign or a mark. You might read God's sign, God's mark, God's seal. all those three things, God's sign, God's mark, God's seal. And that's what identifies God's people as a people.
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13: Let's turn to 2 Timothy chapter 2, verse 19, to discover a little bit more about this seal of the living God. And we read here in 2 Timothy chapter 2, Scripture says, "Nevertheless, the solid foundation of God stands, having this seal. The Lord knows those who are His. And let everyone who names the name of Christ depart from iniquity." So the seal attests to who is God's. The seal in the forehead is not a literal seal, but it's rather a settling into the truth of God's word, the truth about Jesus, so deeply, both spiritually and intellectually, so you cannot be moved. That's why it says, "Nevertheless, the solid foundation of God stands, having this seal." So the seal identifies God, who are the Lord's. God will have a seal in the last days, a sign of His creative authority that distinguishes His people in an age of evolution. And this sign will identify them as His. Now, he says in Revelation 4, "Don't allow the great time of tribulation to come until every one of my people have had a chance to accept my grace, respond to my love, and are identified by my sign." Now, isn't that the response of a loving God? You can find this concept in other places in Scripture. For example, in the great sermon on the second coming of Christ, where Jesus talks about wars, rumors of wars, he talks about famines, earthquakes, rising crime and violence, the erosion of the family unit. In Matthew 24, verse 12, Jesus says, "In this gospel, the kingdom shall be preached in all the world as a witness to all nations, then the end shall come." In Revelation chapter 14, verse 6, John says, "I saw another angel flying in the middle of heaven, having the everlasting gospel to preach to them that dwell on the earth, to every nation, kindred, tongue, and people." So before the coming of Jesus, Habakkuk 2, verse 14 says, "In the glory of the Lord, the knowledge of the Lord shall cover the earth as waters cover the sea." So before the coming of Jesus, the truth of God's word will go out to the ends of the earth. Men and women and boys and girls who have honest hearts will respond to that truth, and tens of thousands will come to Christ in these last days. But here, the mercy of God is revealed in Revelation chapter 7. The goodness of God is revealed in Revelation 7, and the love of God, because the four angels hold back the winds of strife, the winds of destruction and disaster that are going to blow upon this world until God's people have had a reasonable opportunity to make an eternal decision for His kingdom. Now, he says in Revelation 4 that he won't allow the great time of tribulation to come until every one of my people have had a chance to accept my grace. Revelation 7 talks about the 144,000. Now, I know this subject is controversial. I know it's misunderstood by many in evangelical Christianity, but let's kind of look at it from the perspective of Jesus Christ. Let's look at the 144,000 and identify them based on the characteristics that the Bible gives them. Who are they? Is this 144,000 a literal number? If it is, it's rather strange that out of a planet of over 7 billion people, 8 billion people, that only 144,000 will be saved. It says they're Israelites, they're Jews. Some people believe that these 144,000 are 144,000 Jews that after the tribulation go out and preach the gospel. Well, let's read the Bible for what it says, rather than a book about what the Bible is supposed to say. You know, if you read books about the Bible, or what the Bible is supposed to say, you might get the author's opinion rather than what God's word says. There are a number of identifying characteristics of these 144,000. We'll just read them, and later you can study them, but we'll read them, and then we'll try to explain it. So whoever these 144,000 are, they stand through the final crisis. We know that the Bible tells us that in Revelation chapter 6, verse 17, and Revelation 7, verse 1, they have the seal of God, Revelation 7, verse 4. They're identified as God's people in the last crisis, Revelation 14, 1. They are with the Lamb. That is, they're anchored in Jesus. They have the Father's name in their forehead. That is the Father's character. The name represents character. The forehead represents the inner recesses of the mind. They stand for God. They sing a new song. It's rather interesting. In one place, it says in Revelation 15 that they sing the song of Moses and the Lamb. When was the song of Moses sung? Before the plagues were poured out on Egypt or after? Before they went through the Red Sea or after? The children of Israel experienced the plagues being poured out on Egypt. They were present when they were poured out. The Egyptians persecuted the Israelites. God poured out the plagues upon the Egyptians to show the falsity and lack of power of all the Egyptian gods and to break the back of the Egyptians' yoke and to allow Israel to go free. Israel was protected through the plagues because the blood of Christ, the sign of his authority, was on the doorposts. They were protected through the plagues, and at the end of the plagues, they sang the song of Moses when they went through the Red Sea because they were miraculously delivered in the last days of Earth's history. God's people will have his sign, his seal of protection. The Holy Spirit will fill their hearts and lives and strengthen them. They'll live through the period of plagues and they will be protected. They'll be God's honor convoy. They'll not be touched by these plagues. At the end of the plagues, in their deliverance, they'll sing like Moses and the children of Israel, a mighty song, and it's a new song. Nobody else can sing it except those who've hung on by faith and have confidence in their Lord in the darkest time of Earth's history. During this period of the plagues, they will be praising God for their deliverance. So who are the 144,000? They stand through the final crisis. They have the seal of God. They have the sign or flag of God, the sign that they were created by him. They worship the Lamb and not the beast. They're with the Lamb and not with the beast. They renounce the dragon. They have the Father's name in their foreheads. They reflect the Father's character and accept his love and grace. They sing a new song, the song of victory. They've gone through the plagues and triumphed. They're virgins. What does that mean, virgins? Remember we studied in our last study that a woman in New Testament represents what? If she's a pure woman, the bride of Christ. A harlot woman in the New Testament represents a church that has drifted away from Christ. These are virgins. They have pure, true doctrines, and they're part of God's true people. They've not gone harloting after the world, but they are part of God's faithful band. They are redeemed from among men. They are the living redeemed when Jesus comes. This is what we've learned about the 144,000. The 144,000 are a group of people who are alive when Jesus comes, who've stood with Christ and for Christ through this last period of tribulation. Then we raise the question about this number, 144,000, and there's something else we're concerned about. The Bible says they're Jews. We need to look momentarily. Look at Revelation 17. Rather, look at Revelation 7, verse 4. And I heard the number of those that were sealed, of all the tribes of Israel, that were sealed. So who are these 144,000? Are they Jews? What do you know about Revelation? Revelation is written in what kind of language? Symbolic, that's right. I saw another beast rise up out of the sea. Is it a literal beast? No. The beast has 7 heads and 10 horns. Did you ever see a beast with 7 heads, 10 horns? No. We talk about the winds blowing. We talk about the four corners of the earth. Why does the Bible say that the 144,000 are children of Israel? Who did Jesus say are the true Israelites? Let's take a few moments to explore this. Let's look at John 1, verse 47. Who is a true Israelite? And when did the nation of Israel stop being the exclusive chosen people of God? So Jesus sees Nathanael, and he says to Nathanael, "Behold, an Israelite indeed." Nathanael wasn't an Israelite, but Jesus said, "An Israelite indeed." That's rather fascinating. You are a true Israelite. Why? Because he had an honest heart toward God. Look at Galatians 3, verse 29. Who are the true Israelites of God? If you are Christ's, then you are Abraham's seed and heirs according to the promise. After the death of Jesus, when the veil in the temple was split in two, Israel, were no longer God's exclusive chosen people. Now the church, or God's people, became true Israelites. You're not an Israelite if you have a blood lineage to Abraham, but you are an Israelite if you have the blood of Christ cleansing you from your sins. We today are spiritual Israelites, according to the New Testament. Look at Romans 9, verse 6. Spiritual Israel is the people of God in the last days. Listen to what it says. But it is not the word of God has taken no effect. They are not all of Israel who are Israel. Not all Israelites are Israelites, and not all those who are not Israelites are not Israelites. Did you get that? Not all Israelites are Israelites in the New Testament. That is, not every Jew is a spiritual Israelite believer, and not every believer is not an Israelite. When you come to Christ, you are Abraham's seed and heirs according to the promise. You are a spiritual Israelite. Behold, you're an Israelite indeed. Matthew 23:37-38 says this, O Jerusalem, Jerusalem, the one who kills the prophets and stones those who are sent to her, how often I've wanted to gather your children together as a hen gathers her chickens under her wings, but you're not willing. See, your house is left to you desolate. When Jesus was rejected by the Jewish leaders, the temple was left desolate. Israel then was not God's exclusive people. After the crucifixion of Jesus, the nation of Israel was no longer exclusively God's people. In the New Testament, all who accept Christ, both Jew and Gentile, become his disciples, and they're spiritual Israelites. So who are the 144,000? The 144,000 are spiritual Israelites. They're believers who live through the final tribulation at the end time and are redeemed from the earth. The next thing we need to raise is this. Is the 144,000 a literal number, or is it a symbolic number? If it's a literal number, that's a problem. Why? Because it says there are 12,000 from the tribe of Judah, 12,000 from the tribe of Gad, 12,000 from the tribe of Naphtali. How would you get this 12,000 from every tribe? That's a little confusing. The tribes have intermarried today. The tribes are all mixed. We don't know who's of what tribe. Could it be there's a deeper meaning here?
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13: In the Old Testament, 12 patriarchs represented all of God's faithful people. See, there were 12 patriarchs in the Old Testament. What did they represent? The entire Old Testament believers. In the New Testament, there were 12 disciples. They represented all of God's faithful people. 12 always signifies completeness. If you get 12,000 times 12,000, what do you get? 144,000. It's symbolic representation of the complete number of the redeemed that live through the final tribulation and see Jesus come. Here are people who are totally committed to Jesus Christ in the final end time of our church history. Revelation 7 is a call to you and to me to be faithful to Christ. It's a call to be a spiritual Israelite. It's a call to us in our hearts that there is no guile found in our life, no compromise found in us. It's a call in the last days to be a part of this complete number of the redeemed in these end times of Earth's history.
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4: There are a lot of times that we say, hey, I'll pray for you, or I'm praying for you. And right now, if there's someone who comes to mind who fits that category, maybe you've told, or someone who just says, you're sitting here right now, you're saying, I feel led to pray for them. Let's just do it right now. It's Daniel here, and the Holy Spirit, there are people that come to mind right now. Please be with them. Give them peace. I won't go into detail on the radio in some cases here, but you know what's on my heart, Jesus. And I pray that you would be with those people. Comfort in one case. Maybe not really understanding what you, never mind, maybe allowing this to happen means, but I just pray that you would comfort them, Jesus. And all the people, all of your children who are listening right now, who are lifting up people to you, friends, family, co-workers, people maybe they've never met, but just crossed their path and put in their heart. Just pray that your Holy Spirit would be with them, and they would feel your presence, your comfort, your love, your peace. In Jesus' name, amen.
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7: When Abraham Lincoln was elected president in 1860, America stood on the edge of collapse. Over the next 4 years, the Civil War claimed more than 700,000 lives and tested whether our republic could endure. As the war drew to a close, Lincoln looked beyond victory. He looked toward healing. In his second inaugural address, he challenged the nation. Let us strive on to bind up the nation's wounds, to achieve and cherish a just and lasting peace. Lincoln understood that preserving the greatest experiment in self-government required more than winning a war. It required the character to restore what had been broken. More than 160 years later, America still faces division. The question is not whether we'll disagree. The question is whether we still have the wisdom and the character to heal together.
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9: Contagious encouragement? Well, yeah, maybe you could use some of that today and spread it around to the ones you love. Hi, I'm Keith Stevens, and welcome to Keep the Faith.
10: And I'm Donna Cruz. Someone once said, keep your heart open to dreams. For as long as there's a dream, there's hope. And as long as there is hope, there is joy in living. Over the next hour, you'll hear songs and stories designed to help you reach your own dreams and live out your purpose. It all sounds a little something like this.

0: because they had those towels around their necks, those capes, they became superheroes. And they could do anything. We have this innate imagination within us, and we've got to find ways to get it out.
1: How is someone's life better when they cross paths?

0: with you. But not everyone's mission or mission statement is related to their career.
1: No, he's not done. God's not done with you.
2: A little boy in a superhero cape inspired his dad to think differently about his approach to carrying out his dreams. That story is next on Keep.

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1: I'm Donna Cruz. When you have a dream, reaching it sometimes requires you to think differently. Curtis Wallace is an attorney who has also produced films. In a book he's co-written called Lead with Imagination, he shares how out-of-the-box thinking is important in today's changing world.
2: I remember when my son Jackson was little, and I would take Jackson over to my mom's house, his grandmother's house, and his little cousin, who was about the same age, would be there, and my mom would take a bath towel and a safety pin, and she would pin those towels around their necks, and they would go out in the backyard and play. And because they had those towels around their necks, those capes, they became superheroes, and they could do anything. We have this innate imagination within us, and we've got to find ways to get it out, because, as you know, so much in life just starts to beat this out of us. I spent 13 years working with this incredible guy, T.D. Jakes, who had this great imagination. And one of the things I learned through that ties to imagination is there's a real power to being a first timer at something. We had the freedom to make up the rules, and so we were able to really, you know, unleash what we had. So let me find a different way to do this that accomplishes my goal.

And when God answers our prayers and he gives us what we want, it's not so that we could be perfect, polished, and pretty. So we could, you know, sit on our gifts like Little Miss Muffet on her tuffet. But our gifts are to benefit everyone. So he took the girl from the hood, the obese, overlooked, marginalized girl who couldn't read, and allowed her to be a voice for those that could not be heard in this season of their life.

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1: Hey, I'm Keith Stevens. Now, if you're like most people, you want to know that you have a purpose and can live it out each day. Well, Valerie Burton helps people do just that. She's a life coach and the author of several books, including a new one called Life Coaching for Successful Women.
2: I use a question that I've used for years around discovering your purpose, and it's really simple. It's, how is someone's life better when they cross paths with you? It was a question I needed to ask myself. You know, my mission is inspiring women to live more fulfilling lives. I do it through writing and speaking. But not everyone's mission or mission statement is related to their career. It will still apply both in your personal and your professional life. It really is one sentence. I mean, you might be the person that educates. You might be the bridge builder. You might be the one who connects people. I have a friend, I remember working with her years ago on her mission statement, and she was and she still is, a radio broadcaster that hosted a morning show. And when we got to the end, it was to share light and love through the power of communication. And everyone who would hear Lynn's voice would always say, oh, I love her voice. I just feel love. I just feel light when I hear her speak. It was perfect for her. So we all have one, and it probably comes pretty easily to you, so much so that you might even take it for granted because it's a gift.

The best use of the question why is when things are working. Because when things aren't working and you ask why and you get an answer, you just kind of get back to sea level. You want to really increase what you're doing, then you ask why when it is working. Anybody can have knowledge of a principle, but until you know why a principle works as it does, you'll never be able to harness the full power. If they

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5: So our first year was really pretty forgettable, but I wouldn't trade it. You got to walk through some of those things and discover that God's still right there to pick you up, dust you off, give you a second chance. And then something interesting happened about

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1: I'm Donna Cruz. Even the yellow brick road had obstacles, but it's so easy to think that if a dream is meant to be, that it'll be easy. Mark Batterson has a different perspective. He's a New York Times best-selling author. He also pastors National Community Church in the heart of Washington, D.C. with thousands of members. His dream has taken off, but it didn't start that way.
2: So our first year was really pretty forgettable, but I wouldn't trade it. You know, I think it's those early experiences, it's some of those failures. In fact, I think success is well-managed failure, that you got to walk through some of those things and discover that God's still right there to pick you up, dust you off, give you a second chance. And so we kind of survived that first year. And then something interesting happened about 9 months in. The school closed down, and we couldn't find a place to meet on Capitol Hill. It's very hard to find a place for a church to gather. Somehow, we ended up in the movie theaters at Union Station, which is the train station, kind of the hub of transportation. And God put us right in the middle of the marketplace, and that kind of became a part of our lifeblood, that we think the church belongs in the middle of the marketplace. Probably why we open a coffee house. Probably why we own and operate a second-run movie theater on Capitol Hill. That, again, it's another way for the church and community to cross.

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9: Hi, I'm Morgan Smith with some contagious encouragement here on Keep the Faith. 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
1: Hi, I'm Matthew West. We weren't meant to live this life alone. 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
2: When I was a little girl, my dad drove trucks, and I used to always say growing up that I had a desire to drive trucks, get married, and have a family. After college, things weren't going real well. I told my family, well, I'm going to go drive trucks. And my father put his foot down and said, absolutely not. No daughter of mine is going to drive trucks. So I didn't want to argue with that. You know, I kind of tossed that dream aside and said, well, I'll focus on maybe getting married and having a family. I wasn't finding the right guy. I kept praying about it and praying about it and praying about it. So finally, I'm in my 30s. I was crying out to God one Sunday morning at church. And next thing I know, the desire to drive truck again is in my heart. So I said, all right, God, you know, Dad has passed away. I'm going to pursue this. If you want to stop me, stop me. But if you want me to go ahead, then open doors. I had no money for registration a week before registration. Then a doctor that I worked for says, you know, I have to go to town. Can you come house it? Writes me a check for the exact amount for registration 2 days before it's due. I went to school, started driving truck, met my husband while I was at school, and we drove for a couple of years as a team, and then came off the road and had our family. I always say, you know, all of this because he said yes. I don't

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3: A lot to be thankful for on this Thankful Thursday. Thankful you're here. Daniel with you. And up right now, we have Today's Word Radio. 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
4: You have to allow the Lord to change your heart, number one. God doesn't superimpose His will on you. It's more of an invitation.
5: On Today's Word, Pastor Brett Metter says God can only enter the heart that welcomes Him in.
4: Come unto me, all you are weary and heavy laden, and I will give you rest. There's an invitation for you. The question is, are you going to allow the Lord as He lovingly invites you to come? Are you going to allow Him to give you that comfort and rest that He wants to give you? There's a bunch of things the Lord says, I will do this if you allow me.
5: As Stephen was stoned to death, he uttered some truly remarkable last words we read in Acts chapter 7 that reveal the powerful transformation Jesus had upon his heart and life. In much the same way, Jesus wants to change us too. Pastor Brett Metter considers in Today's Word some of the important areas the Spirit of the Lord would impact the lives of believers who seek after Him.
4: Maybe some of you have had an opportunity in your lifetime to face those real moments when things get very real. I think a lot of our military personnel, you know, you've been trained, you've been readied for combat. The combat vets I talk to, man, you never really know what you're made of until you're in the moment. When things get real, how do you respond? What do you do? You know, training becomes more important. If it's not real and you're thinking, oh, someday we might be perhaps in battle, then you train differently. But if you're knowing that you're going into battle, warfare, suddenly that becomes very real and you take that very seriously because your life depends on it. You know, it's funny, things will get real. I wonder how surreal it is. Have you ever met a famous person before? Like you literally walk up to a famous person and you're like, wow, and it becomes surreal because you see them on TV or something, but suddenly they're real. And maybe you've seen places on TV or in pictures and then suddenly you see it for real, like, wow. And it almost seems surreal. Probably the most surreal things you're ever going to face is when you stand before God someday. And yes, the Bible says everyone will stand before God at some point. Whether it's the great white throne judgment, God forbid, or the Bema Seat judgment, or the judgment seat of Christ, as it's called. You see, if you're a Christian, you are put before a different kind of judgment than if you're not a Christian. That's an important thing to understand. And the thing is, are you ready to stand before God at either one of those places? And do you think it's going to seem a little surreal? Maybe you've heard about Judgment Day or standing before God. You're like, yeah, whatever. But the Bible says it's real and it's going to happen to every single person on this planet. And when things get real, what do you do? And those that have trained and know about what to do, when it gets real, like a soldier, if they've trained well and they have muscle memory, and then even when things get heated up and they're in battle, sometimes they start doing the right thing. It's in the heat of battle that they actually flourish. And it's because of training and thought and preparation. We have in our story here today, things get very real. And our character in the story, as they get real, he's about to die, and he knows this. It's Stephen. This guy who is a fairly new Christian. Why do I know he's a new Christian? Because Christianity is new. Like the whole idea of being a Christian is fairly new, only months old. And now we have a guy who loves Jesus and he's speaking the truth in front of the Supreme Court of Israel, the Sanhedrin. And he's there defending his faith and belief in Christ. And they're getting angrier and angrier. And by the end of his sermon, they're gnashing their teeth at him and they're going to want to kill him. And eventually that's the way this story Well, let's read it. It's Acts chapter 7. I just want to focus on the last two verses because what happens when it gets very real? Acts 7, 59, it says, "And they stoned Stephen, calling upon God, saying, 'Lord Jesus, receive my spirit.' And he kneeled down and cried with a loud voice, 'Lord, lay not this sin to their charge.' And when he had

0: said this, he fell asleep. Interesting description of death, being stoned with stones, rocks hitting his head, killing him ultimately, and he fell asleep. You know, this seems a violent death. But actually, the Bible kind of makes it like, wow, we saw him glowing earlier, like his face literally was shining like an angel. And now he's hit with these rocks, and what happens? He falls asleep. But what does he say? Do you notice some characteristics here of Stephen? It reminds me of someone else. Who does Stephen remind you of in this part of the story? Anybody? Yeah, he sounds like Jesus. When Jesus died on the cross, he sort of, you know, let his spirit go to the Father, even as Stephen said, you know, receive my spirit. It's interesting because, you know, the psalmist prophetically wrote about this, you know, about the releasing of his spirit. We're going to see how Jesus is really modeled here by Stephen. How does this happen? How does a guy, when he's on his last dying breath and he's saying words like Jesus, how does this happen? He's become like Jesus. He's just like Jesus, and we'll see how that shakes out. Now, by the way, on this story, Stephen, this is a victory for him. He's going to die, and he's going to go to heaven. For any Christian, your death day is your best day, because you're going to go to heaven and be with the Lord. If you're not a Christian, the Bible says you're going to eventually go to the great white throne judgment and be judged for your sins. Well, Brett, I like to think that God is love. If you're right, and the Bible says God is love, then God's not going to send me to hell. Well, the Bible says God is love. But he allows you to have a free will and a choice of where you're going to go when you die. And the question is, do you repent of your sins and accept Christ as your Savior? Because if not, you're doomed. That's what the Bible says. Well, I don't like a God that sends people to hell. No, you just sent yourself there if you did that and rejected Christ. And the heart of the Lord is revealed. I love what, you know, Peter has to say about this in 2 Peter chapter 3, verse 9. The Lord is not slack concerning his promises. Some count slackness, but is long-suffering to usward, not willing that any should perish, but that all should come to repentance. Like the heart of God, oh, I would that all people would come to repentance and follow me. But if you reject that, you're on your own. The Lord will lift up his hands and say, okay, you're going to go where you want to go. And this is, you know, the problem. But here in Acts 7, we know a guy here who's faithful, loves the Lord, saved. And now, in his moment where things get real, he's about to die and he knows it. What does he do? He acts more like Jesus than ever. I love that. Stephen, emulating Jesus. How did he do that? Well, let's just kind of note the ways. Number one, notice that Stephen was actually laying down his life for his faith, even as Jesus laid down his life for those he loved, us. He died with us in mind. Stephen's laying down his life. He's the first Christian martyr. The second thing we see, as we noted, he's saying the same words that Jesus said on the cross. You know, he's commended his spirit into the hands of Jesus. That's a very Jesus kind of thing. But maybe even more so radical, when Stephen says here, he says, lay not this sin to their charge, there in verse 60. That's just like what Jesus said, if you recall. What did Jesus say? Jesus said, Father, forgive them, for they know not what they do. In fact, that sort of leads us to the third thing that is very Jesus-like, forgiving those who were wronging him. And so we see, you know, Stephen forgiving like Jesus, forgiving like Jesus. When he says, Lord, lay not the sin to their charge, Jesus said in Luke 23:34, Father, forgive them, for they know not what they do. So how are we doing as Christians? Do we act like Christians? Do we emulate Jesus like Stephen did? Our world likes to make excuses for our bad behaviors. We like to relabel things. We like to make things sound not so bad. But instead of saying, no, we're meant to change. Can I just say, churches make a mistake sometimes. You know, just come as you are. Jesus loves you as you are. And think about that for a second. Is that true or false? Well, the answer is technically true. Jesus does love you as you are. The Bible says that while you were yet in your sin, Christ loved you so much that he died for your sins on the cross. So yes, Jesus loves you as you are. But if you mean that Jesus loves you as you are, so there's no change that is required, you can just keep being who you are and Christ loves you as you are. There's people that kind of think that, and some churches that promote that, but that's not biblically sound. Jesus saved you so you would change. That's part of the deal. You're not saved by changing. You're first saved by his grace through faith. Ephesians 2:8, you're saved by grace through faith, not of yourselves. It's a gift from God, not of your works, lest any man should boast, Ephesians 2:8 says. That's how you're saved, period. Your works do not save you. However, Faith without works is dead. In other words, if you're saved, one of the things that will be somewhat evident, and I say somewhat because none of us are perfect, none of us have arrived, but if you're a Christian, if you accept Christ, there will be evidence of change to some degree. Faith without works is dead. And so you don't want to have dead faith because that means it's not real or living. You need real lively faith. So there needs to be evidence of change. It's not that that's what saves you. It's just evidence that you're saved. I hope you get that. That's important. A lot of people miss that point. So when you became a Christian, the point is God saved you. You're no longer going to hell. You get to go to heaven. Praise the Lord for that. But there should be evidence of change. And what kind of change? Well, like Stephen, emulating Jesus, becoming more like Jesus. Now the world, especially the world of psychology, likes to say, well, we're going to label you, you're a person who has this. You're bipolar disorder, or you have anxiety. Sometimes those labels have been helpful to identify what the problems are. But if, and I'm not saying everybody does this, but if somebody says, well, I'm just a person who has anxiety. That's the way I'm wired. It's my genetic makeup, so deal with it. Or I guess I'm stuck in it. I don't believe that. That's sad if a person thinks, well, I'm just a person, I just have anxiety. Because the Bible actually talks about how to deal with anxiety. And psychology will say, well, what the Bible says about anxiety is not really true. That's too simple. What you actually need, and then fill in the blank, how psychology will handle anxiety. But let God be true and every man a liar. That's what Romans talks about. Like, for example, what does the Bible say? Philippians 4:6 says, be anxious for nothing. So how many things are we supposed to be anxious about? Nothing. But here's the thing. You might say, well, Brett, easy for the Bible to say. And just telling me not to be anxious is not helping. Oh, that's not what the Bible does. The Bible says, be anxious for nothing, and then gives us the how in the rest of that verse, in verses 6 and 7. It says, but in everything, instead, in everything, by prayer and supplication with thanksgiving, let your request be made known to God. Now, what are we supposed to do? Prayer, but supplication, it's like an earnest prayer, a faithful prayer that is asking of the Lord for help. Let your request be made known to God. Lord, I'm anxious about this. Will you please help my anxiety? Help take away the fear and the blood pressure rising and the things that happen physiologically to me when I'm feeling anxious. Lord, would you help? And to sincerely and continually pray, not just one and done, but to make that a supplication where you often bring that to the Lord. And it says, ask the Lord for help on that. And then the promise comes, verse 7, and the peace of God, which surpasses all understanding. You might say it like this in modern vernacular, that peace, the opposite of anxiety, the peace of God, which goes past all logic and all reason. You might even have no logical reason why you're going to suddenly feel peace, but it comes supernaturally from God. That's the point. And the peace of God, which surpasses understanding, will guard your heart and your mind through Christ Jesus. You either believe that and apply that, or you say, nah, it's not that simple. I need to go talk to my psychotherapist and take some meds. Now, there's a place for meds, of course. People have been helped with medications. That's great. But Bible says, but first, seek ye first the kingdom of God and his righteousness. We seek help from the world, especially when it comes to anxiety or any of our soulical, some people might say psychological struggles. But because we've labeled it, I have anxiety, we don't allow the Lord to come in and help and supernaturally fix it because we've labeled it. I think depression is like, I'm a depressed person. I deal with depression. And it's a very serious and a very hard thing for a person to deal with. There's no question. There's more people depressed today than ever, according to the studies. And I would just maybe float this to you. If there are more people by far depressed today, especially in young people, what are we doing wrong? Because we've been doing the same thing now since the 1960s, dealing with depression. Why is depression getting worse? My answer is, maybe we're doing something wrong. And as it turns out, the Bible actually gives us all kinds of things about depression. Oh, thou wilt keep him in perfect peace, whose mind is stayed upon the Lord, Isaiah the prophet said. There's a thing about depression where you kind of have to do battle against it. David was a guy who was depressed all the time. I love that you can read the Psalms and you just hear, poor David, man. Oh, why art thou cast down, O my soul? Why art thou disquieted within me? And then he starts talking to himself. Hope in God, for I will trust him. I will look up to the hills from whence cometh my help. Like he starts talking to himself about what he's going to do to battle the depression that he was dealing with. I love the story of Nehemiah. They were depressed. Why? Because they were struggling. They were failing, trying to rebuild and restore Jerusalem. And the enemies were right there mocking and causing all kinds of trouble. And the people, it says that they were discouraged along the way and even depressed. And the Lord speaks to the children of Israel. I love it. It's Nehemiah chapter 8, verse 10. Then he said unto them, go your way, eat the fat, drink the sweet, send portions unto them for whom nothing is prepared. In other words, time to have a celebration. Why? We're depressed. Celebrate, he's saying. Give the food and the portions for them that nothing is prepared. For this day is holy unto the Lord. Neither be ye sorry. Better translation there. Depressed. Don't be depressed. For the joy of the Lord is your strength. Man, when you really appropriate that and realize, man, I'm depressed today. But if you realize, man, my strength is really the joy of the Lord. And so there's this thing where you can say, Lord, help me to be restored into your joy. Give me your peace that passes understanding, and ask and pray and seek and you shall find. These are promises of God's word. And so the Lord says, I want you to change. I don't want you to put labels that make it all okay. You know, the Bible gives us some of the things we can do to change. But if we're making excuses, let's call it what it is. Like I think we soften. I like to think of myself as, you know, this or that. But really, what the Lord say, no, that's just called sin. And you need to change. I want you to change. Is change even possible? Well, the Bible tells us that, you know, what change even looks like. In fact, Romans 12:2, classic. Be not conformed to this world, but be ye transformed. The word transformed, metamorphosis. By the renewing of your mind, that you may prove what is that good and acceptable and perfect will of God. So the question is then, how do we change? It's not so easy, Pastor Brett. Hey, I'm right where they're with you. There's things I try to change and try to fix in my life, and I struggle too. It is a struggle, but it is interesting. The Bible says, here's some things that you need to do to change, and there's so much about it. And I want to go over some of the things that makes us sort of, you know, how did Stephen, as a young Christian, at his time where things get real, how did he become more like Jesus? How did he change into be a guy that wasn't like a normal dude? He's suddenly next level, varsity team Christian, who's there just shining, glowing, saying words like Jesus, forgiving, being big-hearted like Jesus. How does that happen? The Lord does that work in us. And the first thing that he does when it comes to change, you have to allow the Lord to change your heart, number one. It starts with the heart. We often start with the externals. I'm going to stop doing this. I'm going to start doing that. I'm going to change my lifestyle, my behavior. But you understand, it's got to start from the heart. The Bible deals with this over and over again. Now, I use the word allow deliberately. Does it sound a little weird to allow the Lord to do anything? He's God, you're not. Why would we allow him? Well, as it turns out, God doesn't superimpose his will on you in a way that, from our perspective, the Lord, it's more of an invitation. Yes, I believe God is sovereign. Predetermination, foreknowledge of God, divine election. Yes, I'm 100% on board with that. But for some reason, the Bible also kind of tackles it from our perspective, not God's perspective, but our perspective. And it's the Lord, come unto me, all you are weary and heavy laden, and I will give you rest. There's an invitation for you. The question is, are you going to allow the Lord, as he lovingly invites you to come, are you going to allow him to give you that comfort and rest that he wants to give you? There's a bunch of things the Lord says, I will do this if you allow me. And so he gives you a free will, and it's kind of up to you on that. That's why the language of that's all throughout the Bible. So the idea of getting your heart changed, that's where it all begins. It starts with the heart. You know, Jeremiah talks about this in the New Covenant. He starts with the notion, your heart is deceitful above all things and desperately wicked. Who can know it? Can I just say, and that's an important verse for you to know, and I'll tell you why. Because our goofy world, we like to say all the time, follow your heart. Just follow your heart. Can I just say how stupid that is? That is a dumb idea. Why? The Bible says your heart will deceive you. Your heart is deceptive, wicked above all things. Where did that happen? At the Garden of Eden. As soon as man sinned, we were in a fallen, sinful state. You and I were born sinners. And you might think, but my heart is so pure. No, that's just the devil talking to you right there. Your heart is desperately wicked, deceitful above all things. And the idea is, who can know it? Like, who can really understand this, Jeremiah says. That's the bad news. The good news is, guess what? God actually wants to change your heart. Literally like a heart transplant. If you want to follow your heart, there's some things that have to happen before that happens. Let's talk about it. The new covenant that Jeremiah talks about there in Jeremiah 31. 33, but this shall be a covenant that I will make with the house of Israel. And you say, well, this is for Jews. Yep. But this same covenant we get to be superimposed on when we are grafted into the vine of the Jewish people. The Lord will do this for us as well. And that is, after those days, saith the Lord, I will put my law in their inward parts and write it in their hearts, and I will be their God, and they shall be my people. This is Jeremiah talking about what God wants to do. He wants to write his will in your heart. So instead of having a deceitful, lying heart, suddenly your heart is reminding you of things God cares about. And you'll be God's people when he writes that on your heart. In fact, the author of Hebrews, chapter 8, verse 10, he actually echoes the exact same thing in the book of Hebrews in the New Testament. He quotes from Jeremiah 31, 33. Same exact thing. So if you want to change, it has to happen in the heart. And by the way, especially in things like addiction, if you're addicted to pornography, there's a temptation. Well, I'm going to try to take away the temptations. I'm going to get rid of my internet connection. Well, there's internet everywhere. I'm going to get rid of my smartphone and get a dumb phone. Yeah, that's a good idea. It might be a helpful thing. But those are all external things. And you know what? There's sexual imagery and perversion all around us. And you're going to see stuff that's going to make you lust. It's just going to happen. So it's not as much a logistic issue. Those things can be helpful, but it's really got to start with your heart. You need a heart change because your heart is deceitful and wicked, and that's where the problem starts. Ezekiel the prophet dives into this in a kind of a surgical way. Check this out. Ezekiel 36:26 says, a new heart also will I give you. I will put a new spirit within you. I will take away the stony heart out of your flesh. Did you notice he's saying you need a new heart, your old heart. Why do you need a new one? Because it's deceitful and wicked above all things. And then he says, I will take away the stony heart out of your flesh, your stony, sinful heart. I'll take it away, and I will give you a heart of flesh, and I will put my spirit within you and cause you to walk in my statutes, and you shall keep my judgments and do them. Man, if you're wanting to overcome addiction or depression or anxiety, and you realize, man, I need to change. Change starts with the Lord changing your heart. You are required, by the way, to change your mind. That's the free will part. And when you change your mind and say, Lord, my heart, I need help with that. I need a heart change. Because guess what? You can try to change your heart, but have you ever noticed how unsuccessful you are with that? So how does that happen? You say, Lord, change my heart. And the Lord says, I love the last part of this in verse 27, I will put my spirit within you. See, it's not just that your heart gets changed, but then the power that you need, that's the spirit. The word power and the spirit go hand in hand. The power to change comes by the Holy Spirit in your new heart that the Lord wants to give you. You need a heart transplant from a stony heart of sin to a heart of flesh and have the power of the Spirit to come in you.
1: 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And also invite you to stay right there as Pastor Brett will join me here in just a moment to talk about his heart for ministry. 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All right, Pastor Brett has joined me now. You know, one question I know people might wonder is why you decided to become a pastor. And Brett, maybe you can start with describing your heart for ministry.
0: Well, Kurt, for me, it really comes down to what I saw as a kid growing up. Early on, I saw the power of the Word of God, how it was the Word that truly helps people, transforms lives, including my own. As a young 10-year-old kid, I remember being greatly impressed by the Word. And then by the age of 12, I knew I wanted to be a pastor. My heart to teach verse by verse came from my own home church, as well as hearing guys like J. Vernon McGee and Chuck Smith and others. I didn't get into ministry because I had some big master plan. I just really wanted to teach the Bible and see people grow, because that's what I grew up seeing. And, you know, I'm the true test. You give the word out, what happens?
2: people's lives are changed. The Word of God, as it turns out, is, in fact, living and powerful. Mm-hmm. And that's really the heart. It's not changed at all for me personally. Just to faithfully teach the Word of God and to care for the people that brings and just see the fruit of what the Word can really do. So that's really my story.
1: 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Thank you, Pastor Brett, for sharing, as it really helps us get to know your heart for ministry. 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And that's all the time we have. Next time, Pastor Brett will highlight the powerful example Stephen set in the book of Acts, offering valuable lessons for every believer seeking to live a Christ-like life. 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
3: 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It's Daniel here with you on KKLA. Very happy summer, everyone. Happy summer to you. Yes, happy summer to you. You do anything fun this summer? Even if it's just the normal fun things that you do this summer, getting ice cream, going to the pool, hanging out with friends, maybe having a barbecue or two, or just getting a little bit of sunshine and doing one fun thing that is different from the everyday fun things. I hope that you have a great summer. And I want you to take some time to really appreciate the summer that lies before you. Because I had this thought. There's going to be some point in all of our lives where we're going to look back and say, man, remember the summer of 26? Hopefully for good reasons. But the summer of 26 is something that is not going to be here forever. And it's going to be in our past one day. So let's take a moment to just enjoy it while it's here. Sound good?
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2: Well, hey, Pastor Jack here with a real life minute. 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What about boldness? How do I draw strength from God's word to proclaim God's word? It's a great concern. It's a great desire. And let me encourage all of you by saying this. Whenever we handle the word of God, it's anything but common. And because it's uncommon, the word of God, it is that area of us being somewhat insecure or fearful about it. And you say, well, Jack, you're not encouraging me. Yes, I am. It is the Holy Spirit who you must lean upon in sharing the Word of God. We must share the Word of God, but that's going to keep us usable, friends. So please, share the Word of God, trust the Holy Spirit, and let Him deal with the fear factor of it all.
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3: 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Pleasure to be with you. Thanks for being here. Up next, it's Glory to Glory. 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
11: He took your sin upon the cross and the wrath that belongs to you and I, the wrath because of our sin. And so the angel's warning everybody, don't take the mark. There's a real hell. You're going to be tormented. You don't do it. The strong warning, don't do it. Because he provided a way to get out of jail free through Jesus. And Jesus paid a heavy, heavy penalty. You can escape the tribulation period and you can have rest tonight through Jesus Christ. 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
1: But there might be someone right here, someone watching online, that you guys are not walking close to Jesus. And I just want to please, I'm not saying, oh, I'm this great example. Oh, I try to be. I want to just walk with Jesus. Why? We're sheep. And we got to be close to our shepherd. You read stuff like this, I'm telling you, anything can happen the days that we're living in right now. So be ready. Okay, how about this? China, listen, demands U.S. and Israel halt from strikes on Iran. They don't suggest, they're demanding. Really? Why demanding, right? Okay. Why? It's, you know how tremendous this is hurting their oil right now? This is hurting them tremendous. Think through this, okay? Venezuela, we're going to be in control over their oil supply. And here in Iran, we're going to be over their oil supply. Do you realize Russia and China buy from them? Do you realize that if we take control over both of them, they're going to have to go through the United States to get oil from them? Is that crazy? So my question to you, do you think they're going to be like, oh, USA, can we buy oil from you? Do you think they're going to humble themselves and do that? I don't know. We'll see what happens. Interesting days we're living in. Now, UK, they send their warship to Cyprus after the base was hit by a drone from Iran. So they're sending in there. So you've got their Navy, the Royal Navy sends a ship in over there at Cyprus because they got hit. So now they're trying, you know, they don't, you notice they don't really want to get involved, but it's like they're getting forced into maybe getting involved with this. Interesting days we're living in this one. Look at this, breaking. The regime's new defense minister was eliminated. Listen to this. Just 2 days ago, he was replaced with the previous defense minister who was eliminated. He had 2 days on the job. I don't think they're standing in line to take his place right now. 2 days. Bye. And you might have seen this already. Flyover here in Los Angeles. So it says, thank you, Trump. Love you from Iranian people. So over Los Angeles. They're thanking him for what he's done. And then I think this is the last one. I saved the very best for last. Is it here? Yes. Did you guys see this? Listen to this. Court sides with parents in dispute over California policies on gender students. California. Do you know what this means? That means that no longer are they allowed to, if a child comes into school and they say, well, call me this pronoun or call me this name, that they have to tell their parents that they're doing this. There's no more secrets anymore. And they can get in trouble if they don't do that. Let's give the Lord a hand one more time. That is awesome. And again, for those of you who live in other states, that's normal. This is California. Wow. Thank you, Lord. Okay, so let's dive into our text. You guys ready? Okay. Lord have mercy. Okay. Revelation 14, verse 8. And another what? Another angel followed saying, Babylon is fallen, that great city. So another angel. So there was an angel last week. I already mentioned it earlier. The first angel proclaimed the everlasting gospel. I think that's up here in my notes. So he proclaimed the everlasting gospel. You realize he went around the whole globe, the whole earth. In other words, everybody on earth is going to hear. I don't know, you know, how does he go around this way, and then he goes around this way, and then he goes around that way. But literally, if you read it in context, it says everyone, every nation, every tribe, every tongue, what, will hear the gospel of Jesus Christ from an angel. He's going to proclaim the good news of the gospel, the first one. Do you see the fact how much God loves his people? It's like he's given them every opportunity, every opportunity. There's going to be no excuse in hell for people that reject him. So this angel, so now we've got another angel. So the first one did that, and we have this other angel that's coming out, and he's warning. But what is his warning? Babylon is fallen. It's fallen. Let's look at Babylon a little bit. In chapter 17 and 18, when we get there, we're going to talk real in depth about Babylon, but we're just going to kind of skim the surface tonight. Babylon that Babylon is it's mankind that's organized against God in rebellion against God. That's a general sense of Babylon because, and I'll put it up here so you guys can get a visual. Okay, at the time of the tribulation, the rebellion that will take place will be rampant. It'll be out of control. So there's different Babylons, as we'll look at when we get to chapter 17, 18. So there's the actual city, Babylon. So it's there in Iraq. So there's a city that's part of this. There's a religious Babylon. We're going to look at that. There's a political. We'll look at that when we get to those chapters. Political, commercial, economical Babylon. But all of it, when the Antichrist comes, he's going to rule over it all. And it's going to be total, total rebellion against God. So that's what Babylon is fallen. So when, listen, when the angel flies through the sky and saying, the second angel, Babylon has fallen, has fallen. They're not going to be like scratching their heads. What's Babylon? What is he talking about? No. They'll know exactly what's going on, that the Antichrist in his rule and reign is fallen, is what it means. The rule and reign of the rebellion against God is fallen. So they're going to be like, so the gospel goes through, the first angel, the next one says, hey, you know the guy that you're thinking of following, you better not follow him because his kingdom's done. It's fallen. He's giving the warning that it's fallen, it's fallen. So the angel warns that Babylon, the kingdom of the Antichrist, will soon be judged by God and what? Fall. And it goes on, that great city, because she has made all nations drink of the wine of the wrath of her what? Her fornication. In context here, this fornication it's speaking of a spiritual fornication. The worship, it means the worship of gods, but in this case, this is going to be the worship of the Antichrist. Remember, we looked at this already. So there's going to be a worship. The false prophet is going to have people worship the Antichrist, the beast, and the image of the beast, right? So it's fallen. This whole thing, the deception that the Antichrist is going to bring and all that's going to be just taken down. So the warning goes out. It's falling. It's going down. Then a third angel followed them, saying with a loud voice, if anyone worships the what? Beast and his image, and receives his mark on his forehead or on his hand, it stops there, and I'll just put this in here. So the warning goes out, the message. Here's these messengers. First message, the angel proclaiming the gospel. The second message, Babylon has fallen. Now the third is warning, a big warning here, and we're going to continue to see what that warning is. And it says, so if you take the mark, you worship the beast, he himself shall also drink of the wine of the wrath of God, which is poured out in full strength into the cup of his what? Indignation. And he shall be what? Tormented. This is hell. With fire and what? In the presence of the holy angels and the presence of the Lamb. A simple message, making it clear, if you worship the Antichrist, you worship this beast, you take his mark, you're going to go to hell. And there's no getting out of this. The warning is very clear. No one's going to miss that. His indignation, this cup. Remember when Jesus was in the Garden of Gethsemane? Jesus in Gethsemane, remember he said, let this what? Cup pass from me. And so this, the cup, it's God's wrath, God's judgment on those that reject God, those that reject the free gift of salvation through Jesus. And so here's this cup of wrath. Do you realize what Jesus did for us at the cross? He took the wrath of God upon himself. So in the garden, it's up here now. He's crying out, if there's any other way, let this cup pass. It says that he sweat, as it were, great drops of blood. We're going to partake of communion tonight, remembering what Christ did for us. Well, this is part of what he did for us. He, before he went to the cross, he's like, and I believe, and I'm sure most of you have heard this, it's like he's there crying out to the Father. Basically, if there's any other way, can there be another way? Do I have to go to the cross? He wasn't, I don't think he was thinking of backing out of the whole deal. That wasn't what was going on. But basically, his human side is he's sweating great drops of blood, and he's realizing the fact that God's wrath and his judgment's going to be poured out on him. Why? Because he bore the sins of the world. He took your sin upon the cross, and the wrath that belongs to you and I, the wrath because of our sin, judgment, we're all because of sin. We're all under judgment because sin separates us from God. And so the angel's warning everybody, don't take the mark. There's a real hell. You're going to be tormented. You don't do it. The strong warning, don't do it. God's wrath will be poured out on you. You don't want that. So it's either you're in one of two places here tonight, you and I. Either the wrath itself is poured out on you, you accept Christ as your Savior, and your judgment is put upon him. God's wrath is put upon him at the cross. Or you and I take, we'll have to take the wrath. And that's what the warning is. Do you know there's so-called Christians today, they don't believe in hell? Kirk Cameron doesn't believe in eternal suffering. You know that, right? He's standing with that. He's fighting that. He says, oh, no, I can't believe it. Listen, I don't, a God of love wouldn't do that. No. Well, you're thinking it the wrong way. No, a God of love sent his son to take that wrath, and so you never have to go there. You see, if you don't believe, you better tell this angel that he's lying to all the people. He's making it clear. And we're going to see he's going to make it even clearer, the fact that it's forever and ever. And that's what a lot of people don't believe. They don't believe, oh, no. And it's just, it's not biblical, but what they do is they go with emotions and feelings, and they, oh, they're, no, you really believe that God would send anyone to hell? And I said, no, I don't believe he'll send anyone to hell. I believe they send themselves to hell because he provided a way to get out of jail free through Jesus. And Jesus paid a heavy, heavy penalty. I was talking with someone from the church years back, and he presented this to me. He says, you know, I don't believe in a literal hell. I said, really? Why? He goes, I don't believe it's in the Bible. I go, it's not in the Bible? He goes, no, I've never seen it. I said, well, let's go to Luke chapter 16. He goes, that's a parable. I go, no, it's not a parable. It's definitely, because God mentions Lazarus. It mentions an actual name. It can't be a parable if he's mentioning a person. He goes, really? That's real? He goes, absolutely. So I read through the whole thing. He goes, I never saw that before. I said, yeah, this is the Bible. You said it's not here. It's here. And guess what? He says, okay, I believe in hell now. I said, thank you. Oh, that was simple. But that's just one. It's the angel himself. He's talking about this place of torment. And he said it's going to be forever and ever. And there's a place that, you know, there's a place you're going to have no rest. And it's not nobody. God doesn't want anybody to go there. He doesn't send anybody there. We send ourselves there when we reject the free gift of the cross of Jesus Christ. Amen? So we can skip through that. And we'll go. And the smoke of their torment ascended. How long? Does that sound like eternity to you? The smoke of their torment forever and ever. Let me ask you this. Do you want your relatives to go there? Do you want your friends to go there? I seriously can't think of anyone I would say, I really wish they would go there. I mean, sometimes when you get, you know, okay, Khomeini was, he's probably some, you know, you got people that are just so, so evil, and they reject God, the true and living God. And they murder people by the tens of thousands. It's like, well, there's a place for them if they don't repent. Do you realize Saul of Tarsus, you know he murdered people, right? Where is he? Do you guys know? Heaven or hell? Heaven. Well, how do we know that? Because he had an experience with Jesus Christ on the road to Damascus. We read about it in Acts chapter 9. He had an experience with God. He realized, who are you? I am Jesus whom you are persecuting. Who is he persecuting? He was persecuting the Christians, but Jesus took it personal and said, you're persecuting me. He says, what must I do, Lord? He murdered people, but yet we know he's in heaven. Why? One thing that changed. Jesus Christ, right? He believed in Jesus. It's that simple. So so it's forever and ever. And don't miss this. And they have no what? Day or night? I mean, even that. I mean, the torment is really bad. Burning and torment and gnashing of teeth. All that. And then they can't. They, listen, no rest, right? In other words, they can't. Can I get a nap right now? No. You might be sleeping right now, but you won't be able to do that in hell. I'm telling you. Not you. I'm not talking about you. If you're a Christian, you could be sleeping. That happens. But I'm talking about those that go to hell. They're going to have no rest whatsoever. And if we believe this is true, which it is true, I pray that this would stir us up again to let our family and friends and relatives to know the fact that there is a real hell. Well, I don't believe in hell. It doesn't matter what you believe. It's real. Well, so-and-so told me that there's no such place. It's just a metaphor. Well, so-and-so just lied to you. The Bible makes it clear there is a real place. Well, I don't believe in a God that would send anybody to a place of torment. No, he doesn't want to send anybody. Matter of fact, he didn't create it for us. He created it for the devil and all the demons that rebelled against God. But anyone that rejects the free gift of Jesus Christ, that's a place where they're truly going to go. And that's some scary stuff. So who worship the beast and his image and whoever receives the mark of his what? So I put this up here. Because this is important to realize that no one will mistakenly or accidentally take the mark of the beast. You notice what it said? It's tied in. I remember when credit cards were just, I mean, that's how old I am, but credit cards were coming out and people were like, oh, no, there's numbers on there. That's the mark of the beast. Remember that? I'll never have a credit card, they would say. Well, they have credit cards now. But they were like, that's the mark of the beast. No, it's tied. Listen, it's tied into the worship of the Antichrist, the beast. It's tied in. It's not, no one's going to accidentally just say, oh, yeah, I need to buy yourself. Can you give me, oh, well, thank you for that. Put it on my forehead. Okay. No. It all is tied into giving your allegiance to this Antichrist that will come and will be a world leader here on this earth. There's no going to be no mistaken identity and all that. So A while back, I went to Belaterra, the mall area, and I dropped my wife out at Burlington Coat Factory, I think it was, yeah. And so I like to walk and stuff. So I parked the car, and this is how long ago it was. Remember, I think it was Montgomery Ward's that was over there? That's how long ago was that? That was a long time ago. But I still remember it like yesterday. Why? Because I'm going on a walk, and I got this white T-shirt. I had shorts on. And I'm going on a walk and spending. You know, it's my time. You know, spending with the Lord and all. And a police car comes running, just like stop right in front of me, like, really fast. And I went like this. I went to go towards them. They jumped out of their car behind the door like this. They said, "Stand away from the car." And I was like, "Okay, I'm standing away from the car." And they're like, "Wow, these guys think I'm somebody I'm not." And so, and they said, "Are you Matt so and so?" And I go, "No, I'm Joe Pettick." "Did you just drop someone off at Del Taco?" I go, "No, I just dropped my wife off at Burlington Coat Factory." "Are you sure you're not Matt so-and-so?" "I'm pretty sure I'm not Matt so-and-so. I'm a pastor of a church." And the guy goes, "What church?" I go, "Calvary Chapel of the Harbor." He goes, "Are you friends with Chuck Smith?" "And back then, Chuck was alive. That's how long ago, wasn't it?" "Yes, I am. I love the guy." They jumped in their cars. Anyway, that was it. And then they spun around. They started going off. And then, so listen to this. It gets better. So I'm walking. And there's a mistaken identity. They said that what I had, white T-shirt and my shorts on. So that's why they said, you know, basically sorry. And they just, so they're going this way. I walk this way. And there's a guy with a white T-shirt, dark hair, and shorts walking towards me. I'm thinking, "You're going the wrong way." They're just flying that way. I'm like, they missed it. So I walk up to this guy. I go, "Hey, are you Matt so-and-so?" "No." "This really happened." He goes, "Did they frisk you?" I go, "No, they didn't frisk." He goes, "They frisked me." I said, "Oh, okay, they frisked you." I said, "Oh, I'm so sorry." He said, "Yeah, it was terrible. You know, they thought I was this Matt guy." I said, "Yeah, me too." So I says, "Well, guess what? I'm not Matt. My name's Joe. I'm a pastor." I said, "Do you know Jesus?" And I shared the guy. He goes, "What church?" And I tell him the church. And we're going back and forth and just witnessing, sharing Jesus with him. I'm like, "Well, this was a divine appointment. I don't like how it was set up. But this was great. Why did I say all that?" "I don't know. It was just mistaken identity, I guess." There's going to be no mistaken identity. There are people that, when they get this mark, it's going to be totally attached to the worship of the beast. But the other good news, listen, please, according to scripture, according to eschatology, according to the timeline, you and I won't even be here, so we don't have to worry about it. If you're a blood-bought saint of the living God, do you believe in Jesus Christ as your Lord and Savior? Amen?
2: Amen.
1: That's a lot to make a point there, wasn't it? Okay, direct connection, as we said. You're giving alliance to the Antichrist. Okay, we got to move on. All right. Here's the patience of the saints. Here are those who keep the commandments of God and the faith of Jesus Christ. I believe this, and I'll put it up here on the screen. This will be an encouragement to the tribulation saints to remind them, and it's going to get tough for them. They can't buy or sell food. They can't buy or sell anything without the mark. And this is, I believe, because this is for them. It's not for us. This is the patience of the saints and telling them, just trust God. Be patient. And as they read this, hopefully they'll realize that, what is God saying? He's saying, this is the patient, the tribulation saints. Be patient. Just do what's right. Keep doing what's right, right? And trust Jesus. In other words, I'm going to get you through this. It's okay. It's tough, but you're going to make it through this, okay? So I believe this is an encouragement to the tribulation saints, because it's talking about the saints, and we won't be here, so it doesn't apply to us. Next verse. Then I heard a voice from heaven saying to me, this is John, right? Can we say this word out loud? Blessed are the dead who die in the Lord from now on. They're going to have to be martyred for their faith. They don't take the mark. We've read this already. They don't worship the image of the beast or the beast. Most of them are going to be beheaded. Many are going to be beheaded. Revelation 20, verse 4. And this is an encouragement to them. Listen, hang in there. You're blessed. You're going to be blessed. You're going to go to heaven, and there's going to be such a blessing when you get there. So blessed are the dead who die in the Lord from now on. So in other words, it's going to be tough. You're probably going to have to get martyred. And I would just add, this is me, my commentary. Ready for this? You should have accepted the Lord before the rapture of the church. You wouldn't have to go through all this. It's going to be really bad. But when you get to heaven, it'll be a blessing. And it's an encouragement to the tribulation saints. We're going to look at the last part of this, and then we're going to partake of communion tonight. But watch this. Don't miss this. This is the highlight of this night. You guys ready for this? If you've never seen this before, this is so good. Check it out. Yes, says the Spirit, that they may rest from their labors, and their works follow them. tribulation saints, keep it in context, right? They're not going to have rest in their labors. And their works will follow them. In other words, your rewards, once you get to heaven, you're going to be rewarded for all eternity for what you do. There's, to the tribulation saints, just like us, we're rewarded for the things we do in Christ, right? The encouragement is going to them. But I don't want us to miss this part here. This is so important. This is another proof to me that we will not be here. Why do I say that? You and I have rest. They won't have rest. In other words, they won't have rest till they get to heaven. It says that they may rest from their labors. They're not resting. They won't have rest. Like we have rest. The church age, we have rest. Well, isn't that what Jesus said? Matthew 11:28-29. Come to me, all you who labor and are heavy laden, and I will give you rest. Take my yoke upon you and learn of me, for I am gentle and lowly of heart. And you will find what? Rest. Rest for your soul. Jesus is saying for the church, for anybody here during the church age, we all have rest. And I hope you have that rest in Christ, that you realize that in Christ we have this rest, we have this peace that nobody can have without Jesus Christ. We have a peace that guards our heart and mind. And it gives you rest. You don't have true rest without Jesus. You don't have true peace or joy and love without Jesus Christ. God is love. God gives you peace. But did you get this? They won't have rest, the tribulation saints, until they get to heaven, right? Then they can rest from their labors. But when they're on the earth, they're not going to have rest. That is a proof to me, again, because some will tell you, oh, we're going to have to go through the tribulation period. Really, there's a sharp contrast right here. We have rest. They won't have rest until they get to heaven. We actually have a spiritual rest here on earth. Why? Jesus is our Sabbath. Jesus is our rest. Amen? And we can yoke ourselves with Him, and we have a rest in Christ. And it's another proof that the you and I, as believers in Jesus, we're not going to go through this tribulation period. Thank God. But if you're here today, tonight, you're watching online, and you've not accepted Christ as your personal Lord and Savior, I'm telling you, the rapture, according to Scripture, there's nothing on the prophetic calendar that has to happen before the rapture of the church. We could be raptured out of here at any time. And if you do not know Jesus Christ as your personal Lord and Savior, according to Scripture, you will be left behind. And one of the terrible things that you'll have, you will not have rest on the earth. You won't have the peace that you can have tonight and the rest that comes through Jesus Christ. And you won't have it during that tribulation period. That's another reason why. There's a lot of reasons why. If you were here, you're going through all the studies that we've been going through. All hell will be here. Literal hell will be on this earth. You do not want to be here during the tribulation period. You can escape the wrath. You can escape the tribulation period. And you can have rest tonight through Jesus Christ. Let me make it personal as we wrap this part up. Again, Jesus is saying to you tonight, come on to me, you who are heavy laden. That burden that you have, God doesn't want you to have that burden. He's saying to you tonight, come to me and I will give you rest. If you're toiling and you're going through some difficult times, your mind is not at rest, can I encourage you, accept Christ as your Savior and He will give you rest. You can yoke yourself with Him, and trust me, He'll take the burdens off your shoulders, and He'll give you wonderful, awesome rest that's found only in Christ Jesus. Amen? Hi, this is Pastor Joe, and I'd like to take a moment to personally invite you to one of our three services here at Calvary Chapel of the Harbor in Huntington Beach. Our service times are 9 a.m., 10:45 a.m., and 12:30 p.m. Please come and say hi after the service. 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God bless you.
0: You've been listening to Glory to Glory with Pastor Joe Pettick, an outreach of Calvary Chapel of the Harbor. Our new location is at 4121 Warner Avenue in Huntington Beach at the beautiful Huntington Harbor Marina. 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
2: 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Got some exciting news. It's Thursday. You might have known that already, but you might not have known. 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Like Harvest Christian School in Riverside, California. KKLA family member Nicole nominated Principal Paul Defoe. Here's what she had to say.
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8: Hi friends, welcome to Open My Eyes. I'm Lori Wilburn. Have you heard of a woman named Lilias Trotter? She was a missionary in Algeria. She left behind wealth and affluence in England and spent her life bringing the gospel to the Arabic people. She established 12 mission outreaches and left behind a team of 30 workers. In 2 Samuel 24:24, David said, "I will not offer burnt offerings to the Lord my God, which costs me nothing." When I read David's words and see the sacrifice of countless believers, I am smitten. Friends, are we ticking a box when it comes to serving the Lord? Does 1 or 2 hours on Sunday morning satisfy our conscience? Lilias Trotter was passionate to give the Lord a costly offering of service. Let us not offer to the Lord that which costs us nothing. May our

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2: I need you to solve this. And then the Lord answers your prayer. What happens? See ya. Back to my life. Things are good now. Don't need the Lord any longer.
3: It's easy to pray earnestly for help when we're in a time of uncertainty and struggle. It's not hard to thank God when everything's going well. But the Lord wants our hearts all the time, not just when we're in a crisis or experiencing a high point. Today, Pastor Richard will remind us that our job is to trust and rely on Jesus every day, not just when we feel like it. God is always good to us, so we can choose to love Him back. Now here's Pastor Richard in the book of Luke, chapter 17, as he continues his message, Where Are the Nine?

Jesus, a Jew, and all of his 12 disciples, Jewish, he tracks them all into these Samaritan places, these places that Jews normally would not visit. Certainly none of the religious Jews would mingle with these, you know, Samaritan, unclean, unsaved people. But that's the other thing about ministry. Ministry comes to those who will go anywhere and minister to anyone. Boy, we need more of that kind of Christianity in our culture today, don't we? We don't need barriers. We don't need divisions. We don't need, what's the word, when one race doesn't like another race? Racism. We don't need that. Oh, mental block. Okay. So that kind of thing just isn't a part of the ministry of Jesus. Jesus would tell his disciples in the end, before he would ascend to heaven, he would say, go into all the world and preach the gospel to every creature. Listen, we're all missionaries, and there are not to be any barriers, not to be any divisions. We look to minister anywhere, anytime, to anyone, because the gospel has the power to save for all. The second thing we notice is these 10 lepers crying out for help. Look again, verse 12. Then he entered a certain village. There met him 10 men who were lepers, who stood afar off, and they lifted up their voices and said, Jesus, Master, have mercy on us. In Jesus's day, leprosy was a devastating disease. There was no known cure. It was thought to be highly contagious, and it really produced these open, festering sores on the skin, often disfiguring. Visibly repulsive were these lepers. And they were made as outcasts. And they were not allowed to function in normal society. They had to be quarantined. It was the only way that time knew how to deal with leprosy. Lepers could hang with other lepers, as we see these 10 that have gathered, but they were banished from home and community, not allowed to participate in any social or religious activity. That's why the Bible says they stood afar off. Lepers had to stay distant. And if they came into a place where they were going to come into town, they would have to shout out before them, unclean, unclean, so that people would know lepers are coming, give them room. So this was the case, these 10 lepers. And we notice as we go through the story here that one of these lepers was a Samaritan, right? He's the one that came back to give thanks. So even though Jews and Samaritans had nothing to do with each other, once they became lepers, well, then they were all in it together. And that's kind of the way it is, isn't it? Sin has affected all of us. We're all just but sinners. And once you become a leper, once you become affected by the fallen sin of our own nature, then really we have to just be honest and say, you know what, I'm no better than you, you're no better than me, we're just all in this together, we're just lepers, we're just in trouble, we're outcasts. We're separated from the love of God, from the goodness of God, from the mercy of God. And so it is true with sin. Sin separates us from God, separates all lives. All lives are affected.

0: afflicted, but they cry out, Jesus, Master, have mercy on us. They knew something of Jesus. They called him Master, and they call out for mercy, and really not much of a prayer. Jesus, Master, have mercy on us. Six words, and they shout out this prayer from a distance, but Jesus hears, Jesus meets them, Jesus listens. Simply call on Jesus. There's no shame here. There's no embarrassment. These men were desperate. They weren't looking to try and follow any kind of etiquette or protocol. They were simply crying out to Jesus. Jesus, we're desperate. You're the Master. Can you help us? Can you save us? Can you heal us? Can you touch us? And sometimes I think that's just the heart that we need to come to the Lord with as well. Lord, I'm just desperate for you, and I just want to cry out to you, save me, help me, have mercy on me. I think when the heart comes to the end of itself, when a life comes to a place where it realizes, you know what, I'm lost, and I need God, I need a Savior, I need mercy, I need help, that the heart will simply cry out, there'll be no shame. Then be no worry about what others think, what others might say. Jesus, Master, have mercy on me. The heart simply running to Christ with sincerity. And that is a heart, a sincere heart, that Jesus hears. And we see here in verse 14, he heals them all. So when he saw them, he said to them, go show yourselves to the priests. And so it was, as they went, they were cleansed. Now, he sends them to the priests. Did the priest have some kind of healing ability to offer these lepers? No. This is actually the Jewish law of that day. This was taken out of the book of Leviticus. Jesus is telling them to go to the priest because in that culture, when you had leprosy, the priest would kind of inspect you. They were medical examiners, really. They would look at you and determine if what you had was leprosy, and then they would say, yeah, you've got leprosy, you've got to be removed. But in some cases, these skin diseases were not leprosy, and they would recover, and then they could come back to the priest, present themselves again, and if in fact they were cleansed or healed or recovered, then the priest would say, okay, you're welcome back into the community, back into the religious life and social living of our cities. So Jesus is sending them to be inspected by the priest as if they're already healed, but nothing has happened yet. He says, okay, get up and go present yourself to the priest. He tells them to act as though you're cleansed, even though you're not yet cleansed. Go ahead and take a step of faith. Go ahead and take a step of obedience. Just do what I ask and see the power of God work in your situation. And as they go, they're healed. On their way, the healing takes place. And sometimes that's the way the Lord works in our lives too. Sometimes he simply doesn't solve the problem. He simply gives you an instruction. Have you ever had that? Lord, I need help. I need mercy in this area. I need your grace. I need you to work in my life. Okay, do this. Lord, that's not going to solve anything. You don't understand. I need help here. I can't do that until I've done this, till you've done this. And any one of these lepers could have said, Jesus, there's no use for us to go to the priest because until you heal us, there's nothing. They're just going to say, yeah, you got leprosy. Too bad. But sometimes the Lord wants us to just trust him. Sometimes the answer to your prayer is in a simple step of obedience that the Lord would instruct your heart. And the healing or the answer works out as you go. We want God to solve it all. Well, it doesn't take faith to stand on the sidelines and say, okay, God, solve everything, and then I'm willing to go forward. Make it all happen and make it all nice and fix all these issues and then I'll be available for you. Then I'll serve you. Then I'll trust you. Boy, I'm going to trust you then, Lord. And the Lord doesn't always answer prayer that way. Now, sometimes he does. In some circumstances, the Lord is just gracious and he ministers to us. Sometimes even in very feeble, weak prayers, the Lord works and I'm surprised myself. Really, Lord? Wow, thank you. And there's other times I labor in prayer. Lord, when? Lord, I'm waiting. Lord. And then the answer sometimes comes, listen, I want you to do this for me. Just follow this instruction. Maybe the Lord's speaking to you. Maybe the Lord's been nudging something in your heart. Maybe the Lord's been asking you to take a step of faith in him, a simple step of obedience, a small step. And yet you feel like, well, I can't do that until God solves this issue for me, until God, you know, proves himself for me. And we see here that Jesus is asking these lepers to trust him. And why not? They had nothing to lose. They had everything to gain. And isn't that true? I mean, really, what do we have to lose by taking simple steps of obedience as the Lord instructs our heart? You may find great miracle there. You may find great mercy there. And we see that simple obedience in this case leads to divine power. You know, the Bible says in the book of Revelation, these are the words of Jesus. Revelation 3 and verse 20, he says, "Behold, I stand at the door and knock. If anyone hears my voice and opens the door, I will come into him and dine with him and he with me." Sometimes the first step of obedience is just answering the door, just opening your life up to the Lord. He's knocking. Your circumstance is desperate. You need Jesus the Master to have mercy, but you're still too busy scheming, trying to figure it out. And he's all the while knocking on the door. Yeah, I can't answer that door yet. I've got to get these things together. But the Lord is saying, listen, just open the door. Just open the door. Just let me into your life. Just open your heart up to me. Just trust me. Take a small step of faith toward me and see what I will do. Jesus said, "I'm knocking. If a man will open the door of his heart, I will come in and dine with him and he with me. I will move into your life." And that idea of dining is we'll have good fellowship. There'll be a relationship that will begin to build and you'll begin to see me working in your life. You will see divine power. You will see the touch of God's grace and mercy on your life. But sometimes you need that step of obedience, that responding to what God is prompting in your heart. And for some of you, maybe you just need to answer the door. Moving on in the text, picking up now in verse 15. Here, really, I believe, is the main point of this passage. The main emphasis that I think we should come away with tonight, we'll see it here. Verse 15, "And one of them," one of these lepers that was healed, "when he saw that he was healed, he returned and with a loud voice glorifying God and fell down on his face at his feet, giving him thanks. And he was a Samaritan. So Jesus answered and said, were there not 10 cleansed?"
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0: But where are the 9? Were there not any found who returned to give glory to God except this foreigner? And he said to him, "Arise, go your way. Your faith has made you well." And this is the phrase that stands out to me. Where are the 9? Weren't there 10 lepers supernaturally, miraculously healed? But only one has returned. Where are the 9? Where are the other thankful hearts? Where are the others that will give glory to God? Is there but one? Only one that could come back and give glory to God by giving thanks to Christ? This one that returned, he came back with a loud voice. He was not ashamed. Jesus says he's the foreigner. He's the Samaritan of the group. The others were Jews. They're the ones that should have known better. They're the ones that should have responded to God. But this Samaritan, he knows that he's been touched by God. And yet only he comes back. What happened? What happened in the 9 other hearts? These guys were healed of leprosy. I kind of told you the effect of leprosy. I mean, your life is over if you had leprosy in Jesus's day. Your history, you don't work. You don't fellowship at temple. You don't go into the city. You know, you live on whatever scraps they give you. You're an outcast and you just wait to die. You're really just waiting for this disease to either go into some kind of remission or to completely destroy your life. It's hopeless. And all of them were healed on the way to show the priests, and yet they did not return. Were they so excited to be well that they forgot about the Lord? Were they only concerned about getting the clearance from the priests so that they could get back to their lives? I wonder sometimes if even in our own hearts, we behave this way. We're like crisis Christians. Boy, when I'm in trouble, Jesus, have mercy on me. Oh, Lord, this trouble at work. Oh, Lord, this trouble in the relationship. Oh, God, I've got trouble. I've got health trouble. I've got family drama. Oh, Lord, I need you to solve this. And then the Lord answers your prayer. What happens? See ya. Back to my life. Things are good now. Don't need the Lord any longer. You know, I've seen that, of course, as a pastor. Boy, I've seen people at the altar weeping, pleading with God. God meets them. God answers their prayer. God resolves their crisis. And then, oh, they're gone. Till the next crisis. And that seems to be maybe what's taking place. We don't know for sure, but these are speculations. Jesus clearly is disappointed. Where are the nine? They should have been here. They should have come back to give glory to God. We need to be careful that God just doesn't become our crisis manager. And when we need him, oh, we need him. But when we don't think we need him, we act like we don't even know him. Where's the thankfulness in that? Where's the gratitude in that? Maybe they were preoccupied with the next challenges of their life. Remember, these are lepers. They haven't worked. They've got no way to make a living. It's all based on just kind of the handouts from the society. Now they're well. Oh, we've got to figure out what's next. I got to get on with my life. Oh, I need a job. Man, when I asked Jesus for healing, I should have asked him for a job too, because now we're really going to have to figure out what we're going to do with our life. And so maybe it was that. Maybe it was just they were already thinking about the next challenge in their life. So busy worrying about what's next that they didn't have time to give thanks for what God had already done and accomplished. Now, I'll be honest with you, for my own life, I think I see some of this in me. I'm too busy with trouble to be thankful. You know, the Lord answers a prayer, but by the time he answers the one prayer, guess what? I've got a new prayer. I've got a whole new crisis. And what he did for me yesterday, that won't help me today. And so my heart fails to be thankful for what he's done, because I'm too preoccupied for what I need him to do. Anybody live like that sometimes? We all have things we need him to do, right? I mean, have you ever been to that place where, phew, all the trouble is over? I've never arrived to that place. It seems like there's always something next. And it could be that these guys were just already moving into the next challenge of their life, and they just didn't think to come back and give thanks to the Lord. He said to him, the one who did come back, "Arise, go your way. Your faith has made you well." Now, the truth is, all of them had faith that had made them well, right? They all took a step of faith in obedience to the Lord's command. That faith into the Word of God had made them well. But only one had the grace to be thankful. This is a word for all of us as believers, or maybe you're here and you don't even know the Lord, and this concept of being thankful to God is new. But I want you to know that thanklessness is not a quality of virtue in our relationship with the Lord. And I think this is a big problem even within the world. The world is not thankful, those outside of faith. They're not thankful to God. They don't consider God. I mean, Romans 1 and verse 21 talks about this. It talks about, although they knew God, they did not glorify him as God, nor were thankful, but became futile in their thoughts, and their foolish hearts were darkened. Many in the world today live as though God doesn't exist, yet he continues to send rain on the just and the unjust. God continues, as we were kind of getting ready here, then I was just standing in the back and just looking at the sunset on the mountains. And just, you know, I thought, Lord, the glory of your creation just here, and the beauty, and just the lawn as if it's a carpet out here. I mean, we just have, you know, the shade, the grace of God, just day to day, the Bible says, God's creation pours forth speech. God is speaking every day with love, with grace, with care, with favor. And yet men ignore him. They're not thankful. They don't glorify him. They're not even considering God. And their hearts become darkened. God, help us as believers, those of us that know you, that we would not become like the nine. it's possible that we too can become ungrateful. As I mentioned, I know in my own life, when trials, which come so, you know, regularly, that I'm not thinking about being thankful for what God has done, what He is doing. I'm too preoccupied with help me, help me, help me, Lord, have mercy on me. But consider this passage, just a couple of verses here, and we'll close and we'll finish up here with just a couple of passages. In Philippians chapter 4, verse 6, be anxious for nothing, but in everything by prayer and supplication, listen, with thanksgiving, let your requests be made known to God. And the peace of God, which surpasses all understanding, will guard your hearts and minds through Christ Jesus. Here's the biblical instruction. Listen, don't be anxious. Don't be fretting. Don't be worrying. Don't be overwhelmed. Rather, take it to prayer. Take these things to God by prayer and supplication, key words, with thanksgiving. Make your requests known unto God. Well, I think our prayers would make so much more headway if they came from a heart that was thankful. If we came to God and said, Lord, thank you. Thank you for loving me. Thank you for saving me. Thank you for your grace upon my life. Lord, thank you for all the trials you have delivered me from thus far. And now, Lord, help me with this one. And now, Lord, I look to you again to be the strength and source of help in my life. I think that's the heart that the Apostle Paul is encouraging the Philippians to pray, because he says, then the peace of God, which surpasses all understanding, will guard your heart and mind through Christ Jesus. You know, there is something just about thanking God for past faithfulness that kind of does settle the heart down. It does put in perspective even what we're going through now. When I remember what He's already done, then what I'm facing today, Lord, this is just another hill to climb. This is just another trial for you to show yourself strong, for you to teach my heart faith. God, I'm going to trust you. Haven't you brought me thus far? Haven't you been good to me? Haven't you shown me grace and mercy? Psalm 103, bless the Lord, O my soul, and all that is within me, bless His holy name. Bless the Lord, O my soul, and forget not all His benefits. Forget not all His benefits. Do you have anything to be thankful for? Oh, I know you've got trials. I know you've got prayer requests. I know you've got needs. So do I. But I'm asking you, do you have anything to be thankful for? Where are the nine? Oh, God, I don't want to be one of the nine. God, I don't want to be one of the nine. I want to be the one that comes back with a loud voice and gives glory to your name.
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2: 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It's Thursday. 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Like Harvest Christian School in Riverside, California. KKLA family member Nicole nominated Principal Paul Defoe. Here's what she had to say.
3: So it was so neat to kind of continue, you know, knowing him and getting to know him, not only seeing him as my children's principal, but in being able to work side by side with him. 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It's just an honor for me to be able to work alongside and then grow in Christ with him also.
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13: When Abraham Lincoln was elected president in 1860, America stood on the edge of collapse. Over the next 4 years, the Civil War claimed more than 700,000 lives and tested whether our republic could endure. As the war drew to a close, Lincoln looked beyond victory. He looked toward healing. In his second inaugural address, he challenged the nation. Let us strive on to bind up the nation's wounds, to achieve and cherish a just and lasting peace. Lincoln understood that preserving the greatest experiment in self-government required more than winning a war. It required the character to restore what had been broken. More than 160 years later, America still faces division. The question is not whether we'll disagree. The question is whether we still have the wisdom and the character to heal together.
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2: Well, I'm glad you're up right now because you are just in time for Lift Up Jesus. 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

0: Hello and welcome as we lift up Jesus with Pastor Dudley Rutherford. I'm Kyle Welch. Have you ever asked yourself the question, who is Jesus, or what does it mean to be saved? How about questions like, what is eternity? Or is there a real God, and where is he when I'm really suffering? These are just some of the topics we explore every day on this program. In these challenging times, we believe that God's Word is the source to all our answers. So if you can, get out your Bibles, and let's join Pastor Dudley right now with his message for us today.
1: Today, I want to finish up this series, a three-week series called Can You? Can you trust God? Can you thank God? And today we want to focus, can you test God? It was a little over 100 years ago, I think it was in February, the year 1921, February 15th, there was a doctor in New York City, his name Dr. Kane, and he was the chief surgeon at a hospital there called Summit Hospital, and he was the general surgeon for 37 years. And up to that point, there'd only been a thing called general anesthesia. And he did a bunch of appendectomies. He actually did over 4,000 of them. But all of them were with general anesthesia. And he had this idea that maybe we could do something where it was more localized, like a localized anesthesia. Never had happened before. And he just had this idea, like if we can do this, then we wouldn't have to put everybody into general anesthesia for things that would be safer under local anesthesia. He just had this idea. The problem is no one would volunteer. And finally, one guy said, you know what, I'll give it a shot. And so they took this guy, they prepped him, they brought him out. And this guy had been doing, you know, he'd done 4,000 of these surgeries. So he cut into the tissue on this was local anesthesia. And they took this old boy's appendix out. And within 2 days, he was able to leave the hospital. And he proved that local anesthesia is possible, saving lots of lives and lots of complications. And so all of you should be thankful for Dr. Kane in that moment. And just one thing to note, Dr. Kane and the patient were the same person. No one would volunteer, so he did it on himself. He was the one that actually performed the surgery and ushered in what we know today as local anesthesia. Today, you might not want to hear this, but I believe that some of us need to do a self-surgery today. It might seem a little uncomfortable, but I believe it's necessary for us to truly flourish like palm trees. Amen? The three questions 2 weeks ago, everybody say 2 weeks ago, we answered one question. Can we trust God? Is God reliable? Is God true to His Word? This series is a stewardship series, recognizing that everything that we have comes from God. I talked about the tacticalness of God, that what we have is not by random, it's that God has assigned these things to us. And the Bible says over and over and over and over and over and over again that the faithful steward that God blesses even more. That's in His Word. There are over 2,000 verses in the Bible. Last weekend, while Brian Loritz was preaching, one guy actually stood up in church while he was preaching and yells, "Why are we talking about this subject?" and walked out of the church. First of all, that is extremely rude. Extremely rude. Secondly, whoever that person was does not know his Bible. What are we supposed to do? Preach to the Bible, and when you get to one of these 2,000 verses, we just skip over that because nobody wants to hear that topic? Last year, our theme for the year was to fall in love with the Bible. The reason that was the theme was that so many people have not read the Bible. And we have to teach from time to time on what the Bible says about every subject. Can somebody say amen? Amen. I have found that anybody who gets upset and walks out, that person is not a generous person. It's just true. Usually, people who give, people who are generous, whenever this topic comes, they love to hear these messages. But anytime someone says, "Well, I don't want to do this," that person has never learned what the Bible teaches in these 2,000 verses. Last 2 weeks ago, we read 9 of them. I could have read all 2,000 of them, but I read 9 of them. And they say over and over, like this verse in Luke chapter 6, it said, Jesus said, everybody say Jesus. Just so you know, these are his words. These are not your pastor's words. These are Jesus' words. Jesus said, "Give, and it will be given to you a good measure." I think of these baskets. Pressed down, whatever you put in there, it pressed down. He shakes it, gets all the air out, puts some more in there, shakes it till eventually it's running over, and then he pours that back into your lap. And Jesus said, for the measure you use, if you use a little shovel, that's what he'll give you. Use a big shovel, he used a big shovel. Whatever measure you use, he's going to use that to measure back to you. Now that principle's in the Word of God. The question that we're asking is God reliable? Is God honorable? Will God be a debtor? Is God going to be in debt to you like he owes you? Or is God true to his word? When I was a kid growing up in front of our house, and I'm not talking about a little bit, in front of the entire house, we had these evergreen bushes. And they were nasty. And they had these bagworms growing on them. And my dad hated those bagworms because you can actually look. I was going to show you another picture. The bagworms end up destroying the tree. So you got to get rid of the bagworms. Dad would pay us, this is true, he would pay us 1 penny for every bagworm. And it was nasty because it was scratchy. You'd put your hand in there, there'd be cobwebs. You'd be sometimes even bleeding when you were finished. And sometimes that bagworm wouldn't come off. But some, it's like picking fruit. Some, it just won't come off. You'd have to really yank it down. Then you would squeeze it too hard. And the ends, like pus would come out. It was like a purple. And the worm would be there. It'd be all over your hand. It stunk. And I'm the middle of the 5 children. So I'm the normal one. Hardworking one. I'd go out and I'd pick 100 of those. I'd pick 200 of them. They didn't have plastic sacks back in those days. They were paper sacks, just like they had today, except they didn't charge you. And I'd get that paper sack. Now you say that's a lot of work for just a dollar. Back in those days, you could buy a Snickers bar for a nickel, not a quarter, a nickel. It's a lot of candy for a dollar back in those days. So I'd go out there, and there was one time I picked 250 of those. There were thousands of them, and they grew back every summer. And Dad didn't want them, so I'd go out there and I'd count 1, 2, 3. Like I'd get 10, and you know, 2 of them broke open, and I think, well, Dad owes me a dime. 11. I'd keep going, and I'd get all the way like 250, and I'd go inside my house. I was covered in this stuff. I had that paper sack. Mom hated it. I walk in. I said, "Dad, I got 250." He owes me $2.50. I want to ask you, what kind of a dad would I have if he said, "Son, I'll pay you a penny for each one," and I went out and did all that work, and I came in and showed him and gave him a sack full of these bagworms, and my dad said to me, "Son, I'm not going to give you anything for that." What kind of a dad would he be? He'd be untrustworthy. I'd never believe another word he ever said to me. He'd be a crook, is what he'd be. He's already tight. And in that same way, I just want to ask the question, what kind of a God would God be if his son Jesus says, if you give whatever measure you give, that same measure will be pressed down, shaken down, running over. I'll pour that right back into your eye. What kind of a God would God be if he didn't keep his word? The question is God reliable? Is God trustworthy? Write this down. The answer is yes. Turn to your neighbor and say, God is a gentleman. God keeps his word. The second question is, can you thank God? Turn to your neighbor and say, can you thank God? I don't even concern myself with me trusting God. But the question is, can we thank God? There are many elements when we give, and one of the key elements is that that offering is saying thank you to God. The psalmist wrote in 116, verse 17, he wrote, I will sacrifice, and this is actually in the Bible, a thank offering to you and call on the name of the Lord. In 1 Chronicles chapter 29, when they were building the temple, they said, wealth and honor come from you, and you are the ruler of all things, and in your hands are strength and power to exalt and to give strength to all. Now, our God, we give you thanks, and we praise your glorious name. There's a very basic tenet or purpose when we give. There's an element of worship that's a part of our worship. Jesus said, wherever your treasure is, your heart will follow. Some of you think it's just the opposite. You think that where your heart goes, your treasure will follow. Jesus said, no. Wherever your treasure is, that's where your heart follows. You know, I want to share this, and I've shared this before, but just in the context, here at our church, we have not even passed an offering plate since 2020. That's 6 years. So if somebody says, well, that's all you talk about, what are you talking about? We haven't even talked about this for maybe 7 years in our church. We have not even passed an offering plate in since 2020. Now, what happened back in 2020? What happened back there? COVID. And as you know, there was this thing going around, and the governor deemed the church as non-essential, and the governor shut all the churches in the state of California. And we were shut for just a couple of weeks. This is all very important that you understand this. We shut down before the governor gave his edict because we didn't know what was going on. We just wanted to be safe. And at the time I said, we're not going to open when he says we're going to open. We're going to open when we feel it's right to open. We're not going to let him dictate to us when we're open and we're closed. That's not even possible. So they shut all the churches down. So we just a few weeks we were shut, and a couple of things happened. One, I got a letter from a lady in the church who had an 11-year-old daughter. And her daughter was in the, she said her daughter was in the hospital for suicide ideation as an 11-year-old. And she said, they've shut down the schools and they've shut down the churches. And she goes, Pastor, my child needs to be around people. And so that was on my heart. That same week, the exact same week, we had called called the governor's office. Because they know who we are down here. I don't think he realizes that it's 110 degrees outside in the summer in the valley. He lives up there in Sacramento. It's 110 degrees out here in the summer, right? And we had called and we'd asked him, because he had this edict that came down. And if you don't know this, it's true and you can look it up. And if it's not true, you can call me a liar. But it's true. He had this edict that when you meet as a church, you cannot sing. There's no singing allowed. And he said specifically, you cannot say the Lord's Prayer. And for whatever reason, that's him. So we're trying to set up outside. We're going to put the screen up. That's where the screen came from out there. And we're going to have outside. We're going to socially distance people. So we call his office and we ask him this question. Can we meet? If we're outside, it's 110 degrees here in the valley in the summer. And we're going to socially distance, and if we have masks on, socially distance, can we sing and can we say the Lord's Prayer? We asked them. And you can hear them talking on the phone. They're talking. Guy comes back and picks up the phone and says, we're sorry, even if you're outdoors, even if you're socially distanced, even if you're wearing a mask, and even socially distanced, he says, you cannot sing and you cannot say the Lord's Prayer. We got that response the same week I got this letter from this lady about her daughter. And I said to the staff, we're opening up the church. Nobody has to come. But if you want to come, of course, I'd come here every day. Starbucks would be full, grocery store full, Nordstrom's rack is full over there. All that stuff's essential. But the church, I would be here, and not one single car in this parking lot, and we're only open like really one day a week. And that was every day I'd see that parking lot full of cars. And I said, you know what? People are out and about doing what they want. I'm going to open up the doors. I don't care who comes. And the church, we went from 10,000 to 3,000. 7,000 people disappeared like that. Just gone. Stopped coming. So what we did is we opened up all the doors. We had what's called a no-touch service. We opened up the doors. We opened up the bathroom doors. And we have not passed an offering plate since 2020. I don't even know how we're open. The only way we are open, and just so you know, there is not a tree out back that grows money on it. Some of you think that. How does the church remain open? How do we do all the things we do? Well, people give online. People don't really bring cash, carry cash with them much anymore today. And so we've always made it possible, not even in service really. I think they might have just done that, but that's how we've survived the last 6-7 years. And here's the problem. Your offering should be a part of your worship. That was the purpose of it. When I picked those 250 bagworms, my mom would teach me how to get a quarter of that belongs to God, Dudley, and she would put it in a little envelope, and I would literally carry that to church with me. And we've lost that part of our giving because there should be a sense of thankfulness for your life. I'm thankful, God, for my family. I'm thankful for the church. I'm thankful for the Bible. I'm thankful for the Holy Spirit. Thank you for your provision. I thank you, God, that you fed me, that you clothed me. I was asleep last night. You didn't have to wake me up today, God, but you woke me up today. You gave me another day of life. And you keep me. You love me. And you're faithful to never leave me. You're faithful to never forsake me. And most importantly, you sent your son Jesus to die for me. And so what we give, in a sense, and I want you to think about this. When you walk in here, everything about you is a sense of gratitude. Your hands, Michael talked about, you raise your hands and you're saying, God, thank you. And God, I belong to you. And with your voice, the voice that God gave you, you praise. You offer up praise. You sing songs of praise. You offer up words of thanksgiving to God. And all the deeds that we do, we say, God, with everything I do, help what I do to bring glory to you. And with my life, the life that you give me, God, I hope that I can serve you. And I pray that all of my prayers that I pray, God, I pray as though I'm dependent upon you. And in my prayers, I'm expressing my gratitude to you. And with the offering that I bring, it's a reflection of my gratitude for you. It all goes together. It's all a part of your worship. All of it. Jesus said in Matthew 6:19, do not store up for yourselves treasures on earth. That's what we all do. Jesus said, don't store up for yourselves treasures on earth where rust and moth will destroy, where thieves break in and steal. Instead, verse 20, store up for yourselves treasures up there in heaven where moth and rust do not destroy, where thieves do not break in and steal. Yes, it's a part of worship. Write that down. Secondly, you are storing up treasures in heaven. And honestly, I don't even know what that means. I know what treasure on earth are. I mean, we do that. We do that every day. But somehow what we give, we're storing up. There is something up there that he's going to return to us. It's a treasure in heaven. But number three, and the third bullet there, write this down. This is what I want you to get, is that you are sowing, you are supporting the local church. We literally have hundreds of ministries where we serve this community. I can't even tell you how many different organizations we're involved that are feeding the hungry and the poor and the homeless. We have an event here called it's the largest event in America for foster care children. There's like 26 different organizations. We bring them all together. We take care of everything. Now, I want to ask you a question. Do you think we should charge the foster care kids to show up here? Like we're going to charge you $20 each to come here. We got a big thing planned, but we want to charge $20 each for each of you to come. No. We do this year after year after year. You should be here. This campus is covered with kids all over this city that think that nobody cares about them. And we host that evening and give them gifts and food and games and bouncers out there. They leave here thinking it's the greatest day of their life. It's just one of 100 different ministries that we have here at our church. We also have helped start this year. We've helped start churches in Kansas City. We've helped a church in Moore Park get started. We've helped Freedom Church. They're trying to get into a new facility. There's a church out in Ventura called Mission Church that wouldn't even be there had we not supported them from the beginning. There's a brand new church in Burbank called Antioch Church. There was a guy that was in prison, a life in prison. His name's Casey Diaz. Somehow he got out, started coming to this church. God put it on his heart to start a brand new church in Burbank called Antioch Church. And we were like the first church to get in on supporting his new work there in Burbank. There's a church down in San Diego called New Vintage Church that we helped get started. There's a church in Florida called Restoration Church. There's a church in Hawaii that we're helping. There's a group in Orange County, a young kid that I know named Tyler Oakson. He's got hundreds of young people meeting on Friday nights and worshiping. We're a part of that. I was with a guy last week. We're helping start a brand new church called Riverland Church in Brisbane, Australia. A young guy named John Cameron, who's already agreed to come and preach for our revival, so you can meet him. You won't understand a word he says either. But John is one of the most dynamic, gifted speakers in the on the entire globe. He's going to start a church. You trust me, in 10 years from now, it will be one of the largest churches on the planet Earth. And we support churches like this all over the country. We also helped raise $1 million during the fires, the Altadena fires and the Brentwood fires. $1 million our church helped raise.
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2: 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It's sponsored by Shepherd Church here on 99.5 KKLA. Hey, stick around. There's more up next. It's Daniel here with you on KKLA. Very happy summer, everyone. Happy summer to you. Yes, happy summer to you. You doing anything fun this summer? Even if it's just the normal fun things that you do this summer, getting ice cream, going to the pool, hanging out with friends, maybe having a barbecue or two, or just getting a little bit of sunshine and doing one fun thing that is different from the everyday fun things. I hope that you have a great summer. And I want you to take some time to really appreciate the summer that lies before you. Because I had this thought. There's going to be some point in all of our lives where we're going to look back and say, man, remember the summer of 26? Hopefully for good reasons. But the summer of 26 is something that is not going to be here forever. And it's going to be in our past one day. So let's take a moment to just enjoy it while it's here. Sound good?
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5: The bigger issue we're talking about is, why are regular people unable to get out of this path that we're on? 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
2: I, the old men will dream dreams and the young men will see visions. And so when God's Spirit is poured out upon us, one of the things that automatically happens as a result of having His Spirit is that God speaks to us by His Spirit, whom He's poured out upon us and now lives in us through our dreams at night. Dreams are very important, and to disregard them once again is to disregard the voice of God speaking into your life. Because you see, there's elements in your life and in my life, there's areas in our life, details about our life, that the Bible doesn't give us specific information on. And I know if you've been tuning in with me on the earlier broadcast, you've been hearing me say this, but for the benefit of those that are tuning into this series for the first time, you see, the Bible doesn't tell you whether you should move to a certain city or not. The Bible doesn't tell you whether you should make a particular investment or not. The Bible doesn't tell you who to marry. There's so many particular decisions that we need to make in life that are detail-oriented. We want the mind of God about these decisions, but the Holy Spirit hasn't communicated the details in the Scripture. If you're a young person, the Bible didn't tell you which college to go to, but yet you wanted the mind of God to determine the right decision as to which college to go to. God wants to speak to us about the details of our life, and sometimes, beloved one, He'll do that through a dream at night. Now, during the course of this series, I've laid a major foundation. I've talked about the different types of ways that God speaks to us in our dreams and the different reasons He speaks to us in our dreams. And I left off last time saying that oftentimes the Lord will speak to us in our dreams to give us direction and strategy. Now, let me make the comment so no one misunderstands. I've made it before. I'm not saying that every dream you have is from God. In fact, my experience has been a small number of them are. Let me give you a personal example. And the reason that I'm sharing these personal examples with you isn't to lift up my own experience, but to help you to understand this is for now, it's for today, and it's for you. I had a dream that really communicated a deep spiritual truth to me. In this dream, I was once again in a small room. It was like a one-room cabin I was in. It was like in the middle of the woods somewhere. And in the cabin, there was a simple little picnic table, and there was a man sitting across the picnic table from me, and I was the only other one in the cabin. This one-room little cabin, man over here, picnic table, me on the other side of the picnic table, and there was one window where I could see outside. And I knew, as I was observing and taking part in the dream, that I'd been sitting in this room with this man for a very long time. And I also perceived in the dream that the man that I was sitting across from was a familiar friend. It wasn't like I saw his face, I just saw the man, but it wasn't like his face or anything stood out. All I perceived was I was sitting across from this man, he was a familiar friend, and I'd been sitting across from him in this room for a very long time. Suddenly, I began to get really antsy. I wanted to get out of the room. It's like I'd been sitting there long enough, and I just wanted to get out and do something. And then when I looked out the window and I saw the outside beauty, I wanted to get out of that room and get outside. As I began to get up from the picnic table to escape the room, because I'd been sitting there for so long, the Ruach HaKodesh, the Holy Spirit, spoke to me. And here's what He said. He said, that man that you're sitting across from, that familiar friend, that's Jesus. And if you'll just keep sitting across from Him, He is going to make you completely whole. And what the Lord was showing me there, beloved ones, is to spend time continuing to do what I had been doing already, just sitting before the Lord. It's a discipline. It's agonizing sometimes to do nothing but be still when we're so used to being active. But the Lord was instructing me through that dream to be still, to sit with Jesus, to just spend

0: Spend time alone with them. Not run from the experience. Don't run because you want to go do something that you think is going to be more exciting or more stimulating. The Lord was saying to me, just keep spending time alone with me. Just keep sitting before me. And as you do, the Lord was saying to me, I am going to continue to make you whole. The importance of spending time alone with God every day. You see, the Lord will give us specific strategy and direction for our lives through, beloved ones, our dreams. I want to make it clear, as I've stated before, not every dream that we have is from the Lord. The dreams that I'm sharing with you, these aren't like I have these types of dreams every single night. But I have them often enough that they have dramatically impacted and shaped my journey. You see, I've even been warned in dreams at night of things that could happen if I didn't heed the counsel. There's a lot of scriptural examples of this. For example, when we go to the book of Matthew chapter 2, verse 12 and 13, listen what the scripture says here concerning Joseph. And having been warned by God in a dream not to return to Herod, the Magi left for their own country by another way. Now when they had gone, behold, an angel of the Lord appeared to Joseph in a dream and said, get up, take the child and his mother, and flee to Egypt and remain there until I tell you, for Herod is going to search for the child to destroy him. In other words, we find ourselves in the midst of the story. Mary had given birth, Miriam, we call her in Hebrew, had given birth to Yeshua. Joseph, obviously, being not the biological father, but Jesus' father that was raising him on earth. And Herod was going to kill the male children during this time because he had heard that a Messiah had been born. And so the angel came to Joseph and said, get out of Israel because Herod's going to kill the newborns here and go to Egypt. How did Joseph gain this direction and this strategy? Through, beloved, a dream. He was warned in a dream. God can warn you from making wrong purchases, making wrong decisions in relationships. He can help you to stay on track if you'll pay attention, and particularly to the warnings God gives you at night. And this is what Elihu wrote about in the book of Job. Elihu was the one counselor that wasn't rebuked. And what Elihu said was, the Lord can save your soul from the pit if you'll listen to God's warnings to you through your dreams at night.
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0: I remember years ago, I had intended on moving to Toledo, Ohio, when my youngest daughter had graduated high school, because I was shepherding a congregation there. And so I said, it doesn't make sense for me to be living so far away, but I don't want to pull my daughter out of high school in the middle of her high school years. But when she graduates high school, I'm going to then move to Toledo, which was closer to the congregation I was shepherding. So my youngest daughter had graduated high school. Immediately, I contacted a realtor. Cynthia and I began to look around at houses in the Toledo area, and we found a house. And we really liked the house. We liked it so much. We wrote a contract on the house. It was Friday afternoon. That Friday evening, I went to minister at the congregation I was shepherding. And then late into the evening, after the ministry time was over, I drove my car back over to the house that I'd written a contract on. And there was a kind of a chair. It was more like a stool in the backyard. So it's the middle of the night now. You know, I don't remember 12 o'clock in the morning, even later. I sit on the bench. I'm literally now in that physical premise. I'm at the property. I'm sitting on the bench and I'm praying. I said, Lord, is this the right house? It seems right. It feels right. I mean, I still had some outs in the contract, you know, if it was inspected and the inspector saw things that I didn't like, etc. But I'd signed the contract. I'm sitting on the bench in the backyard, middle of the night. I hear the crickets chirping. I say, Lord, is this the right house? Lord, this is a big decision. I just opened my heart up, beloved, and prayed. Then after praying, I got back in my car and drove back to the rabbi's quarters where I was sleeping. That night I had a dream. I saw myself in the dream in a stockade. You know what a stockade is? It's like two pieces of wood, and there's a little hole in the bottom piece for you to put your neck in and your two wrists in, and then a piece of wood comes on top so that you're stuck there. I mean, I never thought about a stockade in my life. I mean, what does a Jewish boy like me know about a stockade? I'm not a military guy. I didn't study ancient military history, but it was so clear. And the imagery was so strong. I mean, you couldn't miss it. The Lord was saying to me, if you buy that house, you're going to be trapped. You're going to be in a stockade. And it was so powerful. I woke up the next morning. I couldn't wait to pick up that phone and call the realtor and say, cancel that contract. God save me from making a decision, beloved ones, that would have dramatically impacted my life and I would have suffered greatly for had I not been warned by the Lord and listened to his warning. God will warn you to keep you from making bad decisions through your dreams at night. I remember going back almost 20 years ago. And there was a particular messianic congregation, I won't name where the city was, huge Jewish population, and they invited me to come and minister to them. They were looking for a rabbi, and they housed me in one of the elders' homes that night after I ministered. And as I slept in that elder's home that night, the Lord showed me what would happen to me if I came and pastored that congregation. And because of the information that I received in the dream, I was able to have clear direction and say to the board of elders, listen, I don't think this is a good fit. And of course, it dramatically helped me to fulfill the destiny that God had for me. Are you seeing how important dreams are and how much you can be blessed by following God's leading to you through your dreams? This is why Joel and Peter in the book of Acts said to us that because you now have the Holy Spirit, God's going to speak to you through your dreams at night. To disregard your dreams, beloved, is to disregard the counsel of God. This is very critical and very, very important. Do you know, sometimes the Lord will even speak to us audibly in our dreams at night. I mean, sometimes it's just an imagery. Most of my dreams, it's just imagery. Simple pictures of scenes and people and so forth that communicate a message. And I talked in some of the previous broadcasts how the language of dreams is symbolic just as the parables of Jesus were symbolic. We have to search the Lord and ask him for understanding. The Lord will sometimes, however, speak to us even audibly, even in our sleep. Listen, for example, what happened with Solomon. I'm reading in the book now of 1 Kings, chapter number 3. Hear the word of God. In Gibeon, the Lord appeared to Solomon in a dream at night, and God said, Solomon literally heard the voice of God. And God said to Solomon, ask what you wish me to give you. Sometimes God will literally speak to us in an audible voice. I've had this happen on several occasions. I remember one time in a spiritual encounter I had with the Lord at night, it was like there was a river of fire rolling into me, back to God, into me, back to God. It was like a circling river of fire. And then the Holy Spirit spoke audibly to me. It was the voice of Father God. And here's what he said to me. I'll never forget it. He said to me, seize my word and don't let anything else in. That was close to 15 years ago. He said to me, seize my word and don't let anything else in. There's nothing in the world that could ever make me doubt that I heard the voice of the Lord that night, that I heard the voice of Father. I've grieved over it. I've prayed about it. Even to this day, Lord, help me to seize your word and not let anything else in. Father, help me to understand what your word is. And how do I seize the whole Bible? Because we speak of the whole Bible as the word. How do I do that, Lord? And as I began to pray and seek the Lord began to help me understand what he was saying to me. To seize the portion of his word that he's highlighting to me at this particular season in my life. And don't let anything else in. Whether it's the written word of God or whether it's something that he said to me through a dream or prophetically. Seize his word and don't let anything else in. The enemy's always out there trying to give us his own false perception of reality. God is saying, don't let the voice of darkness in. Don't let the enemy's perception of reality invade your consciousness. But seize my word and don't let anything else in. God can speak to us audibly, beloved ones, in our sleep. Sometimes he'll do it with music. Maybe some of you, in fact, I'm confident that some of you, and don't feel bad if you've not had this experience, but I know that several of you at least have had the experience a few times where you've heard heavenly music in your sleep. I probably had that happen to me about a half dozen times over 40 years where I've literally in my sleep heard heavenly music. How do I know it was heavenly music? Because it was so beautiful. So utterly beautiful and moving. Something that I've never heard before. I knew it was coming from heaven itself. And one time, the music was mixed with the actual voice of God where there were literal words. On most occasions, I just heard the music with no words. But one time, I heard the music with words. And here's what the Lord said to me the one time I heard his voice with the music. He said to me, take the details out of the detail and leave out the decimal point. I mean, think about it. I really have had a lot of prayer about that because it's something that, again, it's a riddle language. He said, take the details out of the detail and take out the decimal point or remove the decimal point. There were two different elements that he was saying. The first thing he was saying is, don't get bogged down in the details. Give enough detail to make my voice clear. But don't become so detailed that people get lost in the details and they're unable to be moved in the same way by the message. Take the details out of the detail. Not that details aren't important, but for my purpose, the Lord doesn't want me to get so detail-oriented with you that the message isn't coming through. And then he said this to me. He said to me, remove the decimal point. What did he mean by that? He spoke about giving and loving. Give big. Take out the decimal point. Love big. Live big. Remove the decimal point. Live life big. Give big. Love big. Dream big. Beloved, God speaks to us. I'm speaking about all of us. I'm speaking about you and me in our dreams. As we close out this series now, I want to begin to prepare you for what we're going to do next time. I'm going to pray for you, and I'm going to give you very specific strategies for how you can begin to recall your dreams better and get more out of them. Beloved, I love you. I can't stress how important this series is. Dreams are for everybody, and to disregard your dreams, beloved ones, is to disregard God. Baruch Hashem. You know, people, if they're going to make an offering to the Lord in a ministry, they want to feel like their offering is being used for pure purposes that are bearing fruit. And some of you that are tied into the ministry know we're doing so many things right now. One of the things that I'm really excited about is we have launched an app that's going into the prison systems. And I think we have right now about 280,000 inmates each month that are getting the app that has our program on it that the federal prison that they're in is giving them. I'm so thankful to be able to reach prisoners with the gospel. So I want to ask you today for your financial help, beloved friends, because without God's people, without friends of this ministry financially supporting it, we can't reach the world with the gospel. It really is a partnership between you and us. I want to thank you in advance for your love and for your help. And I want to ask you, if you feel the Holy Spirit leading you to make an offering today, please just be obedient and do it. Now, Dustin, can you share with our listeners how they can support us and give?
1: 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And you know what? 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And now here's Rabbi with the Aaronic Blessing.
0: What I love about the Aaronic Blessing is that it did not originate with man. The words actually proceeded from the very essence of God himself. The blessing comes from the book of Numbers, chapter 6. So listen to these words and receive the blessing of the Lord into your life today. The Lord bless you and keep you. The Lord make his face shine on you and be gracious to you. The Lord lift you up with his countenance. And the Lord give you, beloved one, his peace. And now in Hebrew.

0: God bless you, and shalom.
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3: Okay, you know something that I just realized recently I was doing wrong and have been doing wrong for several years now? Putting books on my bookshelf. That's right. Now, it's going to seem really silly when I explain this to you, and I've told a few people what I did, and you might say, yeah, this is super silly. Or maybe you were in the same boat as I was. Now, I've gone to a library. It's Daniel here, by the way. And I see how they align their books. You know, you put them up so that you pull out the book, and it's just sitting there. It's upright. For whatever reason, for years, since I have the bookshelf that I assembled, I have had them just flat, so they're stacked on top of each other, which means if I want to read a book on the bottom, I have to move all these other books, which means I never opened any of the books on my shelf. And I was doing some cleaning, and I said, wait a minute, I think I'm doing this wrong. And now, let me tell you, I have read a lot more books and opened a lot more books recently now that I can access them all the same way. So, it took long enough.
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10: When Abraham Lincoln was elected president in 1860, America stood on the edge of collapse. Over the next 4 years, the Civil War claimed more than 700,000 lives and tested whether our republic could endure. As the war drew to a close, Lincoln looked beyond victory. He looked toward healing. In his second inaugural address, he challenged the nation. Let us strive on to bind up the nation's wounds, to achieve and cherish a just and lasting peace. Lincoln understood that preserving the greatest experiment in self-government required more than winning a war. It required the character to restore what had been broken. More than 160 years later, America still faces division. The question is not whether we'll disagree. The question is whether we still have the wisdom and the character to heal together.
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15: Yeah, the light came on for me, Jim, when I could start to see these eight emotions as gifts from God. Because I grew up in a home where crying was off limits. 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
14: That's Gabe Lyons, and he and his wife Rebecca are our guests today on Focus on the Family with Jim Daly. They're going to offer tools for couples to understand your emotions and to connect with each other better and more deeply. Thanks for joining us. I'm John Fuller.
11: John, I had the chance to speak to Gabe and Rebecca at a conference in Nashville earlier this year, and they shared some powerful insights about the ways your past could still be affecting you and causing conflict in your relationship. And if you just stop and think about that, I think you could probably identify two or three things in your relationship that your past is affecting. And we're all going to hear more from them how to process those experiences with your spouse specifically.
14: Mm-hmm. And Gabe and Rebecca are speakers, writers, and co-hosts of the podcast called Rhythms for Life. And they joined you, Jim, to talk about their book, The Fight for Us. We've got details about the book online. And here now, the conversation with Gabe and Rebecca Lyons.
11: Gabe and Rebecca, welcome to Focus on the Family. It's good to have you back.
6: Oh, it's a joy.
16: Thank you for having us. We love being with you.
11: Now, you know, one of the key things, this is a great marriage book, a great life book, The Fight for Us. I love the idea of fighting for your marriage. It feels like too few of us in the Christian community are willing to do that. So let me ask that bigger question. Why do we give up so easily? Why is our divorce rate 35, 40% in the Christian community?
16: Well, I think people get discouraged easily. I mean, it's hard, right? Marriage has conflict in it. You have arguments with your spouse. You start to get narratives in your head.
11: I've never experienced that.
6: I know. We, though, are professionals at fighting, which felt fitting to write about fighting, because I do think we see the reason why even Christians walk away is that we see each other as the enemy instead of the ultimate enemy, who is really trying to divide us. And so the only power the enemy has over his sons and daughters is he accuses and then gets us to agree.
11: Yeah.
6: And so he might say or plant an intrusive thought that's saying Gabe is not attentive to your needs. He's suppressing you or dismissing you. He's transactional. And then I'll be like, that hurt or that felt that way. And so I'll internalize that and then I'll ruminate on it. And all of a sudden it grows.
11: Yeah. It's so interesting. You write about unhealthy conflict patterns. I mean, this is it. This is where everybody needs to lean in.
6: Right.
11: Because every marriage experiences that. There's just things that we do that we learn from our childhood, typically, that we build on in our adult years. These unhealthy conflict patterns. What was happening for you, particularly, Rebecca, where you were experiencing that with Gabe?
6: Yeah, so we had something that we had cultivated without intention called the dysfunctional dance. And it was triggered by these emotions, and it was silent, intense, avoidant, and anxious. And the more we talked to other couples about it, we found this was a trend. The silent was always triggered by hurt, like some form of hurt that was never expressed or repaired that started to grow into resentment or bitterness. And so we just kind of said, agreed with, it is what it is, and we moved on. The intense one is the one that really was ours.
16: We're good at this one.
6: And that's triggered by anger. That's, you know, and the scriptures say, in your anger, do not sin. So it's okay to go, there could be a righteous anger around some of the things that we feel like we might not be honoring in one another or recognizing well in one another. But again, anger unexpressed is
17: toxic, right?
16: Yeah.
17: Like it becomes rage, it becomes depression, it becomes all kinds of things. And so we have to express it. So the intense one is one. And as we've pulled so many marriages, intense is like the top one and silent is second. So those extremes, but there's also avoidant and anxious. Avoidant is triggered by guilt and anxious is triggered by fear. And so these are all stress responses and they happen so much in the margins, the transitions, because the bottom line is we're rookies. Like we've never, you know, before kids had kids, we never had special needs kids till we entered that. We had never, you know, did a cross country move and then there's stressors there and then launching kids and kids getting married and going off to college. And we realized that we saw every transition differently based on our origin, which created stress, which created conflict because we're rookies.
18: Well, how long have you been married? You're not rookies.
17: 28 years.
18: I mean, you look great. Don't get me wrong, but 28 years. Yeah. You're kind of moving into the MVP category.
17: Well, I just felt like the first time we tried everything in whatever season we were in, we missed each other a little bit.
18: Let me ask you. Yeah, which is good. And, you know, people are hearing the definitions and kind of, okay, that's me, that's my husband, whatever.
17: Yeah.
18: I do feel like there can be some gender application to this. I'm not sure, but I look at the silent marriage. I would have thought that was first, though, but you're saying the intense marriage is first.
17: Right. Or maybe they recognize that and then they grow silent over time.
18: And I think that, there's not any one thing. You just don't fall in one bucket and stay there. Mm-hmm. But the silent marriage I kind of see as a husband's domain because we're little boys. I don't know that we truly ever emotionally grow up. So when we are wounded or we're frustrated, we tend to pull out of the battle. Yep. Gabe, was that
16: yours? No, it's true. And I think for men, we want to de-escalate. We don't want to get so angry and puffed up. So we tend to just turn inward. And we don't, you know, it's intimidating when your wife's really great with emotions, understands emotions, can communicate to you the 100 different emotions she's experienced over the last few days. And yet as a husband, I know there was many times I was at a loss of words. I didn't have the same feelings, the same emotions that would lead her to feel disconnected because I couldn't relate. And so I think for a lot of men, this journey towards understanding our feelings, realizing that they're valuable, they're not just soft things that you should avoid or you should press down, but you should learn how to express them. Because when I started to do that, that's when we began to have better conversations. I'm still not an expert the way Rebecca would be. And I think most husbands need to feel comfortable. Like you're probably never going to be that. But to just spend some time and energy learning how to relate is going to open up a whole new dimension of the relationship instead of going silent. Because when we go silent, what happens is we stop talking. And Rebecca and I have learned this time and time again. If we're not talking, we're not healing.
18: Right.
16: And so a marriage that stops talking, over time, the silence becomes resentment. The resentment becomes contempt. And as we know from Gottman and others, contempt is the marriage killer.
18: Yeah.
16: And so we want to avoid that at all costs by getting the conversation moving again.
18: Yeah. No, I can appreciate that. And I think men, we struggle. A vulnerable example of that, Gene's second brother committed suicide probably 4 years ago.
17: Wow.
18: And it was one where it was heavy. Right.
17: Yeah.
18: Rightfully, understandably.
17: Mm-hmm.
18: But as the months went by, I remember talking to Gene, and my experience in life was losing my mom at 9 and my dad at 11.
17: Yeah.
18: You got to pick yourself up. You got to go because we can't just sit here.
17: Yeah.
18: And she was grieving. And I remember saying to her, I remember exactly where we were standing in the kitchen. And I was giving her that speech, you know, the husband speech. We got to get up. We got to go. We need to deal with this. And she just looked at me and said, you know, Jim, not everybody's wired like you.
16: Yeah.
18: I'm not wired like you. And you got to choose to sit in this grief with me or just keep moving. And it scared me.
16: Right.
18: It was like one of the few times in my life I was fearful. Mm. Like, what do I do?
16: Yeah.
18: I didn't know what to do, Gabe.
16: Well, I think as husbands, we do freeze in those moments. We know we're supposed to be feeling something.
18: Right.
16: But like, you're like, is this on? And I remember in a counseling session I was having at one point, having a conversation, the counselor just asked me a simple question about how I was feeling about our marriage and our family. I responded and he says back to me, Gabe, I feel like I'm talking to an Excel spreadsheet. And I go, well, wait, is that a compliment? I mean, I love Excel spreadsheets. This is how I can do like budget. That. Yeah, yeah. I love like analyzing logic. And he goes, no, this is not a compliment. Like that distance between your head and your heart.
18: Yeah.
16: If we can't work on that to where when Rebecca's expressing need, you can't meet her in that space, then there's going to always be a disconnect. And that really began a journey for me of deciding I'm going to better understand emotions so I can at least start that journey towards better connection with my wife.
18: It's so good, but it can be scary.
16: Mm-hmm. Yeah.
18: But it's so good on the other end of the reward right. of that intimacy.
17: Right.
16: Yeah.
18: Let me ask you go ahead.
17: I was just going to say emotion is energy in motion and it's given to us by God, right? You know, you think of David, God's bestie, a man after his heart. And if David wasn't emotional, I don't know who was, right? Because he lamented before God, he praised, he danced, he rejoiced. And I think there was a fullness because out of the heart, right? He wasn't betraying the heart. And when we suppress emotion, we betray our hearts. But the scriptures tell us that out of the heart, the mouth speaks and it's the wellspring of life. So it's the source of life. And so recognizing that the heart needs to be in tune, right? Like it's part of the soul, the mind, will, and emotions, that it needs to be in tune with the spirit and going, oh, grief, if Jesus was a man of sorrows, well acquainted with grief, then grief and living through grief, you know, he comforts us so we can comfort others. Like this is part of God's design. And so I think part of it is a recovery of that, not in a way that, emasculates men, but gives them the fullness of understanding. Like there's a wellspring that comes from our recognition of that emotion.
18: There's also a deep honesty with what I see David, you know, as humanity. He seems to be a really straightforward, honest person. And you often have to ask yourself, I have, like, Lord, he made the big errors, and yet you say he has a heart after you.
16: Yeah.
18: How do I reconcile that, Lord?
17: Yes.
16: I know.
18: And I think it's in the space you're saying.
17: Well, he withheld nothing from God.
18: It was all out there.
17: Yeah. And vulnerability is risk, you know? And I think for men and for women, that can be the reason why we don't go there, because maybe we were vulnerable in our past and we were betrayed or silenced.
18: All the things that create that.
17: So then that puts that wall up like you. I can understand, like, hey, as a child, I needed to disassociate for survival. But sometimes the skills we learn as children don't serve us as adults.
18: Definitely not.
17: Right? Yeah. So it's coming back to that, like, that younger version of yourself and going, how does God want to continue to reveal what he wants to heal, even as I become an adult.
18: Yeah. So with the silent marriage, the intense marriage, the avoidant marriage, the anxious marriage, and, you know, I think people need to get a copy of the book to read more about that. We're not going to cover it all right here. But how do we avoid those behaviors so that we have a stronger marriage? Just, you know, kind of the million-dollar question in the first 15 minutes here.
17: Yeah, it's basically what we call notice and name, right? Because there is an emotion behind our triggered reaction. So often we focus on behavior management.
18: Right.
17: We erupt or we're silent and we finally come back together and are like, I'm sorry for how I handled that. But we never go to root cause. Like, why was that so triggering? Why is this topic on money so triggering or sex so triggering or parenting so triggering to me? There's probably, you know, in psychology, that popular phrase says everything hysterical is historical. Hmm. So where has this bumped up against us in the past that has been a trigger that we kind of really respond to? The amygdala goes offline, fight, fight, freeze. All the cortisol is, you know, that stress hormone is surging. It takes 4 hours to leave our system. We've got to get to the root cause. And so what we have encouraged a lot of people to do, when you take 15 minutes apart, you de-escalate, you get with the Lord, God, show me what you want me to know about this. Like, is there more to this topic that just keeps becoming friction for us?
18: Yeah.
17: And then coming back and asking God to just show us places of pain, places of wounding in our past that he wants to heal, so that when we talk about parenting, we're in unity. When we talk about money, there's an honoring and a showing of empathy to one another, because our origin stories didn't look the same, which does now reflect in why we see things differently.
18: You know, and so much of what you're saying, for some people, wow, that sounds like a lot of work.
17: Yeah, that's true.
18: And it is.
17: Yeah.
18: But it's good work.
17: Yeah. It's confession. It's like a rhythm of confession.
18: Right. And the intimacy gained in that is what the goal is, right? That you are one flesh.
16: Yeah. If you have a vision and understand, you know, God gave me Rebecca because she was going to likely be the healing agent embodied. Right. He was going to use to help me grow closer to him, to better understand my story, my blind spots. Instead of seeing her as the enemy, this is what happens in the fight. We see each other as the enemy versus recognizing if she's curious, which she's been with me. Like, she's asked me better questions than anybody's ever asked me about my childhood, about the story wow. I've lived, which helps reveal to me all kinds of new things with someone with insight that I need to unpack and process and bring to God. And then I can do the same with her.
18: Yeah.
16: I can bring curious questions. And so we invite couples to say, hey, instead of the stalemate, let's re-enter the relationship with curiosity, understanding that what's going on behind the dance is deep pain, deep hurt, and you're the person, you're the one that God can use to help reveal and help see that healed.
18: Yeah. Now, you've written the book, so I get to ask these questions. There's an example of that in the book that you talked about. I think in the area where you allowed busyness and distractions to keep you from connecting with Rebecca.
16: Yeah, I call
18: so
16: it.
18: I could say amen to this. So.
16: Well, I call it the dopamine of distraction. You know,
18: Distraction.
16: We get that dopamine hit from activity, production, and that was kind of how I've went through my life. My career was just, I stayed busy. I always had something on the calendar, didn't like a lot of time to just sit idle or quiet. And that's what was ultimately tripping me up in our marriage, because I wasn't creating the space for Rebecca and I to have time for those types of intimate conversations. I mean, these conversations do take time. It is work. And many of us just want to avoid it like I did. So playing golf was way more fun, you know, for 5 hours than sitting with Rebecca and having a deep dialogue about my history growing up and the trauma related to that, that I experienced that was impacting us. And so I think as we move into this, especially as men, we want to just take account that we're giving the time necessary to this relationship, that we're saying we're going to prioritize our relationship. And we encourage couples to look at the next year ahead and say, we're going to give this a year of just investment of higher priority, maybe canceling some other things on the social calendar and giving ourselves some space to do this kind of work together.
18: You know, one thing that is helpful is having good friends that can help you in that way. And this fits here. I was going to talk to you about this a little later, but I have a friend, Randy, and, you know, we're just talking about that intimacy and how to develop that emotional intimacy with your wife, because it is a stumbling block for us. Yeah. We can go play golf for 5 hours, come home, and Gene will say to me, so how's Bob's marriage? Because they're struggling. And I'll say, yeah, it never came up. Yeah. But he does have a new driver.
17: Yeah. Exactly.
18: Yeah, 5 hours.
17: I'm not sure if that's related.
18: And what's
17: weird
18: is, like, she is dumbfounded. Like, you could be with that guy for 5 hours and his life didn't come up?
16: Right.
18: Yeah. Who wants to talk about that? But that's part of it. So this friend, Randy, he and I were talking about how to deepen that emotional moment. And he said to me, he goes, well, why don't you treat that time with Gene like you would prep for a broadcast? Mm. And I went, whoa.
16: Right.
18: Because I spend time, you know, reading a book, looking at questions that are prepared, all the connections of that, I know your story because I've been briefed and read it. And I thought, what a great example for me, at least in what I do, to have that same intensity.
16: I do that too, Jim. I will now on my iPhone, I'll put in the notes questions to ask Rebecca when we're having dinner one night. And it feels dumb to do that. Like,
17: I love it.
16: Why do I still have to do that?
17: You prepared for us?
18: But, thank you. Lit up when you said that.
16: I know. But I think it's okay. Guys need to feel that permission. Like, hey, when you hear an interesting thought or you're learning or you're listening or reading a book, think about a question you could discuss as a couple. This for Rebecca does enliven the relationship. It shows interest into her. You know, the definition some have used of intimacy is into
17: me
16: you see.
18: Yeah.
16: Right. And like, you can only do that through some good conversation.
18: Yeah, that's so, so good. Let me ask you about the list of emotions, since we're putting out the list of questions. I mean, list of emotions that we need to be aware of that we can communicate better. Yeah. What do you think, Rebecca?
17: Well, we take this from Dr. Chip Dodd in his book, The Voice of the Heart. And the 8 primary feelings are hurt, lonely, sad, anger, fear, shame, guilt, and glad. Gabe would have thought that I was an ocean of emotion with 1,000 feelings, because of all of those 8, they each kind of encapsulate it's kind of like the notes on the scale, the primary notes, or the 4 primary colors. There's so many things that come under that. Like, you say, what are you feeling? He's like, I'm frustrated. I'm like, well, that's under anger. But often we don't know what we're feeling. And there were years where I would ask Gabe, I'm like, well, what do you feel? He's like, I don't know. Like, he wouldn't even be able to name one or recognize. He's like, I'm not feeling anything. I'm like, well, you seem kind of frustrated. You seem angry. Yeah. It's like, no, I'm not angry. I'm just frustrated. You know, so it just felt like a little bit of a loop.
18: Yeah.
17: But the emotions are being triggered by something. And again, like we said, if it's something historical, then maybe we've had this fight for a while, or maybe, you know, I would just give an example for us, like the feeling of fear, right? You know, the fear, there's an impairment to every emotion, Dr. Chip says, but then there's also a gift. So fear, you know, the impairment is anxiety. It's imagining a future without God in it. Hmm. But the redemption of fear, the scriptures say the fear of the Lord is the beginning of wisdom. So a named and confessed fear to Gabe goes from anxiety that might be ruminating in my head to wisdom on how can we come together around something that you're that's concerning.
16: Yeah, the light came on for me, Jim, when I could start to see these eight emotions as gifts from God. Because I grew up in a home where crying was off limits. Like, you don't do that.
17: Well, he was told it means you're feeling sorry for yourself.
16: Wow. Yeah, and so if you grow up like a lot of people did, I mean, our parents didn't have these emotional health conversations. Right. Most of them didn't.
17: Right.
16: There wasn't a language for this. A lot of our parents were in the silent generation. They just like did their work, provided for the family, and you, that's how you did it. I think for me to understand emotions are actually a positive that God's given us, even though they might sound negative. Sadness. Right. That does, I don't want to feel sadness. Well, I should feel sadness. I feel sad that my mother passed away recently.
17: Yeah, that's appropriate.
16: Yes, right. Sadness is honoring. It's honoring the memory of someone,
18: right.
16: You know, or anger. Anger is passion. Like, most of us do the work we do. Like, you lead Focus on the Family because you're angry about the state of the family in the world, and you want to do something about it. So instead of seeing all these as negatives, the moment I could realize, wait, no, these are gifts meant to lead towards relationship. And if I can know how to express them, Rebecca and I are going to walk through feelings together, it can help. And so we try to walk people through that in the book, especially men. I mean, I write half the book, Rebecca writes half the book, but some of these chapters, I really took on a tone so that men would feel heard and understood, and women and wives would better understand the ways sometimes we as men just struggle with these things, and how we need grace and patience. Rebecca had a lot of grace for me in the process as I kind of tripped over my words and tried to express feelings. And that was really helpful for me not to create like some shame about it, but to actually start to learn how to do it better.
17: Right. Guilt is conviction.
18: Right.
17: But we could hide in toxic shame, or we can confess the conviction and then experience the freedom.
18: You know, and that's so good. Most of this is the tools to be able to do this, right?
16: Yeah.
18: And what we found, we have something called Hope Restored, which is a 4-day intensive. It can be tailored for different days, et cetera. But the one that is the workhorse is a 4-day intensive. It's like 36 hours of counseling right in a row.
16: Yeah.
18: Sunday night, Monday, Tuesday, Wednesday, Thursday lunch. It has a post 2-year 81% success rate.
17: Amen. Praise
18: and about
17: God.
18: 30% of the couples coming already have divorce papers in hand.
17: Wow.
18: What's so interesting about that and the predictability of it, it's exactly what you guys are saying. Sunday is rough. Monday is rough. Tuesday is rough because all the stuff is coming out.
17: Yeah.
18: Stuff that the couples don't even know about each other. And then Wednesday, the healing starts. Mm-hmm. Thursday, the Holy Spirit just like stamps it. And I think that's why it's got such a high success rate, because you loved each other at one time.
16: That's
17: right.
18: And it's undoing the woundedness, the pain that we've inflicted on each other, and learning how to do this in a more healthy way.
16: Yeah.
17: Well, the reason we continue the dysfunctional dance is there's a secondary gain. We get to avoid the pain, right?
18: Yeah.
17: We just get triggered. We repeat. But you're right. If we actually go... We're scared of something that's like you felt, like this feels off limits. This feels like this could be a black hole. We might really lose each other because it's just too painful to go back to.
18: Right.
17: But with God's help, right? He exposes and resurfaces and heals. And that's the only way to move forward.
18: Yeah.
16: And Rebecca and I do retreats. We just came off last week, 6 couples. That was 4 days going deep with them in the midst of their pain. And the thing that happened by the end, like you said, by the last, like, 30% of this, you start to see couples realize, wait, you're not my enemy.
18: Like, right.
16: And I also am not going to try to make you in my image. Like, God's given us 2 distinct personalities. We that doesn't mean one's right or wrong. We're just different. And the more we can learn to respect the differences and see how God's created a gift in our marriage, then there's hope again.
17: Yeah.
16: And they start to dream again, and they go back to those dating years and those falling in love years, and they start to reimagine, God does have a vision here, and I need to just forgive and move forward with his help, you know, to support
17: And you're
16: us.
17: Watching the heart soften. You're watching the tears begin to flow. You're watching, like, unity and prayer.
18: Yeah.
17: just transform within 3 to 4 days.
18: It's so amazing.
17: It's so beautiful.
18: Gabe, in the book, you talked about dropping, I think, your son off at camp.
16: Yeah.
18: And you're in the middle of this emotional kind of review. How did that connect to your marriage with Rebecca? What was the Lord showing you?
16: Well, my counselor had said, look, you're having a hard time having tears, because I hadn't cried in a decade. And he said, I want you to pay attention the next time you do have tears. It was a few months later. I'm dropping my son at camp. He's 12 years old, driving away. I am crying for like an hour. I can't stop crying. Well, the signal for me was to go back and go, why is this so traumatic for me? Like, what am I feeling? And it took me back to a really hard time in my story when I was 12. And I hadn't put any of this together till I started to process. But in my origin story, it was at a camp type environment where I had a youth pastor that really created a trauma moment for me. But I realized from that moment on, that's where I started to turn my heart off, because I trusted this youth pastor. This was a mentor to me. It was somebody that I had shared more with than I had ever shared, probably with my parents. All of a sudden, I get harmed in that. And so when Rebecca and I were finally able to start processing that, I realized I'm in tears right now because I'm scared for my own son. I'm dropping him off at a camp. It's like an environment. It's where this trauma happened to me. And it was the tears, though, that led me down the journey to better understand and give weight to the story I'd lived through and the story that I'd really tried to suppress, not talk about, make it go away, keep moving forward. And yet it was what was really locking me up and my inability to connect at the heart level with Rebecca.
14: What an impactful story from Gabe Lyons. And it's pretty inspiring when a couple is willing to push on through, to work through the hard things together, and to really give all of those to the Lord. And Jim, I'm glad we got to hear the first part of the conversation. I'm looking forward to the next part.
18: Well, I'm grateful for Gabe's vulnerability. You know, it's hard for guys to be that vulnerable. It's not an excuse. It just is true. And to hear him search his own heart to find the depth that was required there. Of course, Rebecca, his wife's pulling that out. Come on, Gabe, connect with me. Boy, do I know that feeling with Gene and I. Same thing. He was describing something that many of us experience, which is how the past tends to show up in the present. And for those of you who are tipping into this, I hope the conversation has helped you understand the conflict in your marriage. And I want to encourage you to listen to the next episode to hear Gabe and Rebecca talk more about developing community and honoring one another. We have so many resources here at Focus on the Family to support you in your relationship. Man, 50 years of building help for you in marriage and parenting. If you're hurting because you are dealing with a crisis in your marriage, I want to encourage you to check our Hope Restored Marriage Intensives. It has an 80% success rate for those couples who participate. Don't hesitate to sign up to find healing together. Don't put it off. 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Another resource for learning how to develop a more connected marriage is Gabe and Rebecca's book, The Fight for Us. 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
19: Okay, so you know what they say, you only turn 250 once. Who says that, actually? I don't know. Maybe I just said it, just came up with it. The reason why is because, well, we're celebrating America's 250th birthday. It's Daniel here, and I don't want you to take that for granted. You know, there are a lot of people, whether we're talking founding fathers, people who have prayed for this nation, maybe family of ours who have prayed for America to survive and for God to continue to bless this country. And I think 250 years of America is something to really celebrate. So don't take it for granted. I know you probably aren't taking it for granted, but I just want you to sit with that for a minute. You are here as America turns 250 years old. Years from now, people are going to say, hey, what were you doing on the 250th birthday in America? And you can say whatever you're doing right now. So I just think that's kind of cool. As a history guy, what a time to be alive, huh?
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2: But David changed. Because everything that David had done in the adulterous relationship with Bathsheba and the year that passed was about him. It was about his flesh. It was about the cover up. It wasn't about God and it wasn't about others. But now, 7 days on his face, guess what happened? David was a new man. Circumstances didn't change. David changed. You know, David was acting more like Uriah now. He was showing honor and deference. The Lord had his attention. The servants were fearful. David sought the Lord. And when David saw that his servants were whispering together, David perceived that the child was dead. And so he said to his servants, "Is the child dead?" And they said, "He's dead." And so David arose from the ground, 20, washed, anointed himself, changed his clothes, came into the house of the Lord and worshiped. Almost like Job. Job, after his terrible losses, what does he go do? He worships the Lord. David has a child die, and he goes in and he worships. And he came to his own house, and when he requested, they set before him, obviously, food, and he ate. David got up, he washed. He was a bit perplexing to the servants of the house because he kind of, before the child died, he was in mourning as though the child had died. 7 days was a typical period of mourning after death. And it's like David mourned the child before he died. And it was perplexing to the servants. Why is he doing this? Then his servant said to him, "What is this thing that you have done, 21? While the child was alive, you fasted and wept. But when the child died, you arose and ate food." And David said, "While the child was still alive, I fasted and wept, for I said, 'Who knows? The Lord may be gracious to me, that the child may live. But now he has died. Why should I fast? Can I bring him back again? I shall go to him, but he will not return to me.'" This particular verse has brought 2 Samuel 12:23, a lot of comfort to a lot of hearts, because it seems to indicate that when a child dies, a child can't really make a decision. A child that's lived 7 days, a decision for the Lord, seems to be in heaven. Well, some people would say, well, maybe David's just talking about the grave, that the child died and one day David's going to go to the grave as well. And so he's just talking about, he can't come back to me. He's not going to come back from the dead, at least not now. But I will go to him. Maybe he means I'll just go to the grave. But look, everybody goes to the grave. What hope is that? And by the way, in Psalm 23, David told us where he was going to go. "I will dwell in the house of the Lord forever." David was going to heaven. Not because David was the best guy in the world, but because God is a God of grace and had made a covenant with David. "Can I bring him back again? I shall go to him, but he will not return to me." I know many of you in this room have probably experienced loss of a child. Maybe for some of you, it was a child before they were ever born. Maybe it was a child that was born premature. Maybe it was something that happened in the first couple of years. In third world countries, it's very common that babies die because there's malnutrition and there's not the same medical sciences that we have here in the West. In fact, I think the mortality rate for children under the age of 2 is frighteningly high. I was on the phone with my mom this last week and we were talking about two children that she had that she lost. My mom was 6 months pregnant in 1963 and the medical advances weren't the

0: same as today. And in 1963, she gave birth to Michael and Nicholas. One of them lived a few hours. One of them lived about a day, and both of them ended up dying. One of them was named Michael William Lance, which happens to be my name. I was born 2 years later. So some of you, I shared a while back that, you know, I was talking to my mom on the phone one time, and she told me, reminded me about this story, and I said, Mom, that boy had my name, and he was born before me. And then I asked the next logical question, if the twins would have lived, would you have had me? And my mom, being honest, said, well, your sister was born later, but, you know, to be honest with you, Michael, I'm not sure we would have had another baby had they lived. And I was like, gulp? But here's what my mom said. She said, but I believe that you were supposed to be born and have this name because I believe that God had a plan for your life. And I'm like, wow. I don't get it. I don't understand it. I don't know why one lives and another dies. That's in God's hands. But I'll tell you this, and I'll say this, this is my personal view. I'll let you wrestle with it. I believe that God is gracious and that children that die are with the Lord. And that's what I hold on to from words that Jesus shared in the New Testament about, don't hinder the little kids from coming to me, for to such as these belong the kingdom of heaven. And this verse and a few others. So David said, I can't bring him back. I know there's lots of times when, you know, children and loved ones die this time of the year. I know it's going to be hard for some of you. You've lost loved ones, and you know, you would probably say there's nothing I wouldn't give to bring them back for a Thanksgiving or a Christmas. And we can't, we don't control life and death, but can I give you some good news? There's going to be a banquet in the future that's going to be better than any Christmas you've ever had. It's called the marriage supper of the Lamb. And a great reunion day is coming. And I even have hope that I'm going to meet Michael William Lance and Nicholas. And if I can speak for the two beautiful ladies down here, a young boy named Bobby. Try not to cry. 24. So David comforted his wife Bathsheba and went into her and lay with her. And she gave birth to a son. And his name, they named him Solomon. By the way, just a side note, the baby that died after being alive for 7 days. And Jewish families named the babies on day number 8 because they circumcised all the males on the 8th day as a sign of the Abrahamic covenant, right? So it would appear that the baby never was given a name because it didn't make it to the 8th day. Maybe there's something here with the number 7 and the baby dying on the 7th day. Maybe there's something here that it didn't make it to day 8, but then a new child came. 8 is a number of new beginnings. I'll let you think about that. But David was intimate now with his wife Bathsheba, and a son did come. Another son came, and his name was Solomon. Now the Lord loved him and sent word through Nathan the prophet, and he got a second name. We know him as Solomon, but he was also named Jedidiah, for the Lord's sake. Just the names really quick. Solomon means something like this. It ties to the idea of shalom in Hebrew. It means something like this: Yahweh's peace, or get this, it could mean, Solomon's name could mean Yahweh's restoration.
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0: Maybe there's something here that it didn't make it to day 8, but then a new child came. 8 is a number of new beginnings. I'll let you think about that, but David was intimate now with his wife Bathsheba. And a son did come, another son came, and his name was Solomon. Now the Lord loved him and sent word through Nathan the prophet, and he got a second name. We know him as Solomon, but he was also named Jedidiah for the Lord's sake. Just the names really quick. Solomon means something like this. It ties to the idea of shalom in Hebrew. It means something like this, Yahweh's peace, or get this, it could mean, Solomon's name could mean Yahweh's restoration. And what's interesting about that is, you know, peace in many ways is a restoration. We're at war and we get peace. And so what was the years that the locusts had eaten, if you will, would be restored through Solomon. We know the great leader that he's going to become, even though he's going to have his own issues. And then Jedidiah means beloved of the Lord. And I just wrote in my notes that maybe the message is, David, Bathsheba, I still love you. Yes, hard consequences have come, but you can start again. And I'm going to give you a young boy, and his name is going to be Restoration. His name is going to be, I love you. Don't give up. Now, I'm going to ask the ushers, we're about to partake in the elements of communion, to get ready to hand out communion. I'm going to ask you to turn to Psalm 51, and we'll finish this morning with Psalm 51. So please turn there. Please prepare your hearts to go to the Lord's table. And I just want to encourage you, if you're not sure where you're at with the Lord today, get right with him. And this is an opportunity, I think, going through Psalm 51 to get right with the Lord. So, ushers, if you don't mind, just hold on 1 second. Here's what it says. Psalm 51, verse 1. This is a psalm of David beheading when Nathan the prophet came to him after he had gone into Bathsheba. So this is David's thoughts after he's been confronted. Be gracious to me, O God, according to thy loving kindness, according to the greatness of thy compassion, blot out my transgression. Blot out my rebellions. Wash me thoroughly, Psalm 51:2, from my iniquity and cleanse me from my sin. For I know my transgressions, and my sin is ever before me. How many times David had to analyze and think about what he had done? How could I? What was I thinking? We've all done it. If only I would have. David says, my sin is always before me. Against thee and thee only have I sinned. I've done what is evil in your sight, so that thou art justified when thou dost speak and blameless when thou dost judge. What you did, Lord, the judgment you gave, as hard as it is for me to take, is just. You're right to do what you did. David sinned against God first and foremost. Our sin is vertical. It's also horizontal, but first and foremost, all sin is against God. If David hadn't sinned against God, then this wouldn't have happened. Behold, here's the problem. I was brought forth in iniquity, and in sin my mother conceived me. David's not saying he was born from an adulterous relationship. He's saying, look, I have a sin nature. That's my problem. I'm a sinner by nature. I was having a discussion with a family member about this, and we're talking about little kids, and little kids are so innocent, and how could they have a sin nature? I said, wait a minute. Are you thinking about the same little kids I'm thinking about? They come out crying, kicking and screaming. They throw their Cheerios at you from the high chair. They spit out their applesauce. They're rebellious little creatures. And you don't even have to teach them to do it. You have to teach them to be good. All right, that's enough. You get it. Thou dost desire truth in the innermost being, in the hidden part that will make me to know wisdom. Where does God want you to be true? In your heart. Inside. In the innermost place that nobody else sees. Look, if that's right, the rest will follow. Purify me with hyssop, and I shall be clean. Wash me, and I shall be whiter than snow. Make me to hear joy and gladness. Let the bones which thou hast broken rejoice. Lord, you've dealt with me, and it's been hard, but I'm not even going to rejoice in the aftermath of your discipline. Hide your face from my sins. Blot out all my iniquities. You said in Scripture, their sins and lawless deeds I will remember no more. Lord, I'm banking on that. Create in me a clean heart. Oh God, renew a steadfast spirit within me. Let me start over. Recreate me, Lord, and keep me on track. Let me be steadfast, immovable, always abounding in the work of the Lord. Verse 11, don't cast me away from your presence. Don't take your Holy Spirit from me. I saw another man to whom this had happened. I went and played the harp for him. His name was Saul, and he was terrorized by an evil spirit. And the Holy Spirit left him, and I don't want that to happen to me. Please. Now, I believe in the new covenant. We're sealed unto the day of redemption by the Spirit. But David saw this happen to Saul, and it freaked him out. It made him fearful. I don't want to follow in his footsteps. I don't want this to happen to me. Restore to me the joy of thy salvation. We lose joy when we sin and cover it up. Sustain me with a willing spirit. Then I will teach transgressors your ways. Sinners will be converted to you. Deliver me from blood guiltiness, O God, thou God of my salvation. Then my tongue will joyfully sing of thy righteousness. O Lord, open my lips, that my mouth may declare your praise. For thou dost not delight in sacrifices, otherwise I would give it. Thou art not pleased with burnt offering. The sacrifices of God are what? A broken spirit, a broken and contrite heart, God, O God, thou will not despise. Father, we're going to come to your table right now. Thank you for the Lamb of God who delivers us from blood guiltiness, who delivers us from every sin we've ever committed. We rejoice in our salvation. Forgive us for the times that we fall short, forget who we are, sin against heaven and in your sight. Cleanse us, Lord. Thank you for forgiveness in Jesus. And I pray for each person that's about to come to your table, whether they're a believer, strong, walking with you, a prodigal, or maybe they don't even know you yet. I would just encourage you, if you don't know Jesus, get right with him now. You'd have no reason to take these elements unless you know Jesus. This is a celebration, a remembrance of his death for us, his crucifixion, his resurrection. If you don't know him, cry out to him. Say, Lord, forgive me of my sin. Pray it right now. I'm sorry. I've sinned against you. I deserve judgment. But thank you that the Lamb of God took my judgment at the cross. Thank you for his resurrection. Thank you that you've created in me a clean heart as I am even praying at this moment. Let me be born again of your Holy Spirit. I repent of my sin. I trust you. And you alone for my salvation. Cry out to him, friend. Don't wait. Today's the day of salvation. Get right with him. If you're a Christian and this has hit way too close to home, just get right with him now. And he'll He'll deal with your sin. He's already dealt with it. And he'll give you a new start. We love you, Lord, and we praise you in Jesus' name. Amen.
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0: Well, as we consider the consequences, David has made the confession, and that's a good thing. And there's going to be restoration in David and Bathsheba's life because God is gracious. But one of the major consequences in their lives is this child conceived from this illicit relationship. The child dies. And David says, well, he can't come to me, but I will go to him. And he's given us a verse, a very hopeful verse about children who die, where they are, and the fact that we will be reunited, whatever the circumstances may be. You know, this is hard, but maybe you gave up a child to abortion. Maybe you lost a child. My mom lost twins who were premature in the early 60s. That's painful. My wife lost a brother to leukemia when he was very young. I think he was 6 years old. These are hard things. And David had to live with the loss of that child. But I do want to leave you on a positive note, and that is that David comforted Bathsheba, and he was with his wife, now his wife, and the Lord is going to bless them with a child. And they're going to begin again. And yeah, there will be residual fallout for the rest of David's days from what he did, but he was able to start over, and you can too. Every morning, in Christ, mercies are new, and you could start again. And maybe for you, you know, it's, you just been through a tough season or a dry season or whatever it may be. I would encourage you just to remember, in Christ, his mercies are new. Start again, start over. Say, Lord, I want to walk close to you. I'm just going to start right now, and he will bless you and encourage you. And if we can encourage you in any way, reach out to us through the website. It's walkintruth.com. 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
4: Imagine how many times a day God extends his hand. He lets it rain on the righteous and the unrighteous, and many people shake their fist at God and his kindness all day long. The next breath that you draw is from God. Every good and perfect gift is from above, coming down from the Father of lights, James 1:17, in whom there is no variation or shifting or shadow. God is good, and he's been so good to us. But oftentimes, we live our lives like he's done nothing for us at all.
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5: 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I don't have anything. Maybe not literally, but figuratively. Is that something that comes to mind? Maybe you wake up one day and you just say, I've got nothing for this day, this week, this month. Take that to God in prayer. It's Daniel here. Because I think that there's kind of a beauty in the honesty of admitting that sometimes, like, I really don't know how to just keep going. There's just nothing. I have nothing left. And as you kind of admit that and you kind of sit with that, sometimes say, God, fill me with whatever I need. I might not even know what I need. Whether it's your wisdom, whether it's your strength, your joy, your peace, whatever it is that I'm lacking, Holy Spirit, by your power, will you please just bring that into my life today? And then the same tomorrow. I think it's so important to acknowledge that, because we've been there. Just be honest. You'll get through it. But just invite the Holy Spirit in. Okay?
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8: God's will is not an itinerary, it's an attitude. What do I mean by that? God doesn't give you a blueprint every day at 5:03, go here, at 7:09, do that. No, rather we just open up the scripture because God speaks to us through his word. Then we pray and off we go, taking steps of faith. The Bible says the steps of a righteous man are ordered by the Lord. I think you'll find if you put one foot in front of the other, just seeking to obey the Lord, God will speak to you. I think he speaks to you more often than you realize. So just start your day off with prayer in the scripture and say, Lord, I want to be in your will today. And I believe you will be.
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0: There's a marked difference. And that's why we often say there's fruit in the life of a believer. There should be a marked difference about you. Now again, there's different personalities. Some people are more conservative, some people are more demonstrative, some people are wired different, they're different callings from God. But there's a marked and obvious difference. Number one, when a person becomes a believer, of course, but also when a person has surrendered to the work of the Holy Spirit, they look different than the carnal Christian.
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2: 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We shall have so much less of earth and so much more of heaven. 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
0: All right, the title is Seized and Overwhelmed by God. Seized and Overwhelmed by God. When the Spirit falls, part one. When is part two? God willing, next Sunday. So seized and overwhelmed by God. Why are we always talking about the Holy Spirit? Well, blame the book of Acts. Not me. I mean, we're just going through the book of Acts. So since many of you weren't here before, or you've been out, let me catch you up a little bit. We've been going through the book of Acts, and Peter was met with Cornelius. Cornelius was an unbeliever. Peter was obviously a believer now, filled with the Spirit of God. And he went to Cornelius' household because God gave Cornelius a dream to look for Peter because he was genuinely seeking God. And that's what I talked about before. If you're genuinely seeking God, God will show you who He is. But there has to be a genuineness there. Not, okay, Lord, if you're real, show me today then. There has to be a genuine seeking. Lord, I really want, clearly somebody put the sun up there. Clearly somebody put the moon over there. Somebody did this. And God, if you're out there, I want to know who you are. I want to know you and experience you. And so Peter goes and he preaches in Cornelius' house. He comes in, he walks in, and he begins to preach. Now, this is interesting. You guys ready? Ready to experience what they experienced there? I mean, not necessarily what's going to happen here. It's going to happen there, it's happening here. But it's a very interesting tie-in to what can happen now in the church. And what I mean by that is seized and overwhelmed by God. It means often we're overwhelmed with joy. Have you ever been overwhelmed by joy? Overwhelmed by excitement? Overwhelmed by grief or anguish? How do those things happen? Because something happens to us, and then there's a response, an emotional response, a God-given emotional. God gives us these emotions as He designed us. So it's okay to express anger, but do not sin. Right? If something's gonna make you angry, something's going to upset you, you're gonna get excited about things. And there's anguish, there's sadness, you feel the death of somebody and these emotions. And so when the Holy Spirit, in the book of Acts, we learned initially the Holy Spirit came upon the early believers. And this overwhelming power of the Spirit came upon them. And they rejoiced, and the church, actually, that's how the church began, and it went out. And so in chapter 2, which was the baptism of the Holy Spirit into the church was sent out. They had now the fullness of the Spirit. Now we're in chapter 10. Also in chapter 19, we're going to read about it. And throughout church history, you read about Christians being overwhelmed and seized by the power of God. You also read about unbelievers being overwhelmed and seized by the power of God. One of the verses that I came across this week, it said, "The hand of the Lord was heavy on me." Ezekiel says, "The hand of the Lord was on me." And it indicates an overwhelming force by which Ezekiel was seized by God. And we see this. Jeremiah was seized by God. Isaiah was seized by God. And Ezekiel was seized by God. And again, I will tell you, I'm sure our elders will tell you, most theologians, it's a topic where all we have is a scripture. I don't know why God does something some ways. I don't know why some people are completely overcome and some people's salvation experience is different. And they kind of just woke up with this sense of knowing God and now they're different. That's why I love what Jesus said. The wind blows where it wishes. How the Spirit works, we don't know exactly. So it's not like, okay, here's what God's going to do here today. Exactly like that. We don't know. You don't have a chapter and a verse to say, okay, do this, and then do this, have an upper prayer room meeting, wait for about 2 hours, and then the Spirit comes upon you. We don't know. We just have the scriptures, but we also know that a desire is important. I don't know how God does things or why, but man, I want more of Him. I want more of Him, don't you? And as soon as we don't, that's where it's closed off. Your walk with the Lord will stop when you don't want more of Him. When you're satisfied, when you're content. It seems to be it just stops. I've felt that before. Have you before? It's just like, that's it. I got to return to my first love. I've got to get, because we're hungry. And when you're hungry, He'll feed you with more of Him. The desperate and dire need in the church today is more of God. More of God, repentance, humility, brokenness, all these things are the desperate need is more and more of God. So, check this out. Peter walks into Cornelius' house. He's got what we would call an entourage. And these are Jewish believers with Peter. Remember the early church, the baptism of the Holy Spirit, the church, the day of Pentecost is what it's called. And the Holy Spirit fell upon, you've got 120 people, and the Holy Spirit falls upon them. Jesus said that go and wait, go and tarry, wait for the endowment of power. Wait for the Holy Spirit. Don't go out and do anything. Wait. And so this promise comes. And now the Bible says it doesn't know how to describe it, but like tongues of fire, and the people are speaking in tongues, and they're worshiping God in just this incredible atmosphere that's taking place. I mean, truly, when they're baptized in the Spirit of God, that's powerful. That's very powerful. So, while Peter was still speaking to Cornelius' household, he's telling them about Jesus. He's telling them about the cross, about repentance, while he's still speaking. What happens? Again, this is the Bible. This isn't Shane. The Holy Spirit fell upon all those who heard the word. And Peter's surprised. I mean, you think of this house. He's inside his house. People are sitting down. He's explaining to Cornelius and this, and then the Holy Spirit falls upon these people who weren't yet believers. That's what's interesting. In Acts 2, they're believers. I mean, Jesus said, go and wait, you're discipling, you're following, but they don't have what I referred to before, the overfilling, overpowering Holy Spirit in their hearts. They're saved as believers, but that overpowering sense of the Spirit working in your life was not yet there, was not yet given. And that's all. I mean, we could camp out there for a while. But what words caused the Holy Spirit to fall? Well, God honors the preaching of His Word. And so that's what Peter was giving them, the unadulterated, untarnished purity of the gospel, the good news and the bad news, no doubt. Talking about repentance for the remission of sin, turning from God, turning from the wrath that is to God. And as he's preaching, the Holy Spirit falls upon them. And that has often happened before. Maybe not a large group of people, but as a person's preaching sometimes, and you'll begin to hear that weeping. And we've seen it here where the people just start weeping, and you can tell there's tears throughout the service, and the Holy Spirit's being poured upon them, or in the prayer room, or when they come forward and just, they came in kind of dead and barren, but now the Holy Spirit's poured into their hearts. And there's throughout even church history, you read, a lot of the books I read talk about in prayer meetings or in services where they would just, the Spirit of God would come upon a service. And Duncan Campbell in the New Hebrides Revivals writes about this. And sometimes they would just go to preach and the Spirit of God was so heavy and came upon the people. And again, we can't put a formula on it. And no more than a farmer can make it rain. But he can prepare that soil. Can you imagine a farmer sitting out going, oh, look at all this rain. I forgot to till the soil and plant the seed. Nothing will grow. So same thing in the heart of a believer. We've got to till that soil. So when and if the rain comes, we are flooded with that work of the Spirit. And so many times people say Pentecost was a once and for all event. Well, if that's the case, why did it happen again in chapter 10 here? Why does it happen in chapter 19? Why does it happen in the life of the of church history? Now, there's something true to that fact. Pentecost, when the Holy Spirit was poured out, was a one-time event, baptized in the Holy Spirit. But as believers, we are still seeking that deep work of the Holy Spirit. And sometimes for unbelievers, when they become Christians, they receive the Holy Spirit. And I don't quite understand it, because sometimes people, when they repent and they believe, it's just this tears, right? And like, I can't, and they're just, man, they are overcome and they can't wait to start witnessing. They might experience some gifts of the Spirit. And then other people, it's not that traumatic. It's like, yeah, I repented and I believe and I want to get baptized. And it's like, you know, I'm going to start evangelizing. And okay, well, it's a little bit different, right? I don't know. I can't explain it. I can't explain it, because the Bible doesn't tell us, again, exactly what the formula is and how it works. But I do know this. No doubt these listeners were open and ready to receive. And they're probably on the edge of their seat, maybe listening. Because remember, God went to Cornelius in a dream, or an angel went to Cornelius. And so he's probably a little excited to hear what Peter's got to say. He fell down and he worshiped Peter. Peter said, no, get back up. And so I do know this, though, for sure, as certain as I'm standing here. If a person's closed off, I don't know about this guy. I don't know, the Holy Spirit, whatever. I've seen some weird stuff on YouTube. So have I. That's not going to keep me away from God. It'll keep them away from God on YouTube, but not me. There's always going to be counterfeits. We don't throw out the Bible when the church down the street uses it. I mean, there's always counterfeits, and there's always things that aren't going to happen, you know, to people who are closed off. Or like, you know, I don't know about the gifts of the Spirit. Well, you probably will never experience them. If you're closed off, that's called doubt and unbelief. We should say, Lord, whatever you want, I want more of you. You show me. And so I'm pretty certain they were open. They were receptive to what Peter is being said. And as a result, God honored that, and the Holy Spirit came upon them. Beautiful. It was a beautiful scene. Sin in the camp hindrances in the holy place and choosing compromise over conviction all can hinder the Spirit falling upon a person. What I mean by sin in the camp, if there's sin in the camp, if there's undealt with sin and we're holding on to sin, besetting sin, it quenches and grieves the Spirit. It doesn't lead to a mighty filling of the Spirit. Or if there's hindrances in our hearts that are hindering us from that deeper walk with the Lord and we're choosing compromise instead of being convicted, it will all hinder the Spirit falling upon our hearts. And those of the circumcision who believed, were basically saying the Jews, the believing Jews, who believed, they were all with Peter, they were astonished. That's a pretty strong word. Because they're sitting there, Peter's talking to them, and they're like, what is going on? The Holy Spirit fell upon them just like He fell upon us. They were astonished, and they said, the gift of the Holy Spirit has been poured out on the Gentiles also, for they heard them speak with tongues and magnify God. And why were they astonished? Because they're thinking, this is our gift. This is the Jewish gift. Wait a minute, this is mine. Holy Spirit is mine, God's work is mine, God's redemption, He's our Savior, He's not yours. At least that's what they thought. I'm sure their hearts are changing now. They have the Spirit of God. But this is my gift. But God says, no, it's for everybody. Everybody. The Gentiles shall see the light. And it's a good reminder that God doesn't always do things our way. Anybody learn that lesson yet? Okay, the rest of you aren't being honest. God does not always do things our way. They would have never guessed this at all. They didn't know why they were going. God summons them to Cornelius' house, and the fruit was amazing. Wanting more of God doesn't mean that you throw caution to the wind. Guys, when we want more of God to move in our hearts, more of that deep work of the Spirit, doesn't mean like we're checking our brains at the door, throwing caution to the wind. All right, whatever happens, I'm gullible. If it's odd, it must be God. That's not it. It's a passionate desire as that deer looks for that living water. As our hearts want more of God, more. It's actually very healthy. And it should be that way till the end of our life. More of God and more of God and more of God. Because what's the opposite of that? Less of God. Less of God. Less of God. Getting bored, leaving our first love. And there is a marked and obvious difference when the Spirit falls. There's a marked difference. And that's why we often say there's fruit in the life of a believer. There should be a marked difference about you. Now again, there's different personalities. Some people are more conservative. Some people are more demonstrative. Some people are wired different. They're different callings from God. But there's a marked and obvious difference. Number one, when a person becomes a believer, of course. But also, when a person has surrendered to the work of the Holy Spirit, they look different than the carnal Christian. They can't mix. It's like mixing the oil and the water. There's a marked now difference, and now that I'm overwhelmed by the Spirit of God. And again, I don't fully understand when God does it, to what degree, how often. But there's something about childlike faith, and I've seen many intellects hinder the work of the Spirit because they put God in a box. I mean, some of you are aware, maybe a lot of you aren't, but there's a huge debate within Christian circles that the gifts of the Holy Spirit coming upon people powerfully, does not happen anymore. It doesn't happen anymore. And a lot of people who are well-educated There's something about, not everybody, but there's something about the more education we get, the more we know about God, the more we try to confine Him to a box and worship our intellect and we begin to quench and grieve the Spirit. That's why I've quoted before. I don't have it today, and I hope I do it justice. But the D.L. Moody's quote that we are leaky vessels. Right? We have to stay underneath the fountain of living water all the time. But he also said that they are good teachers. He's talking about the Bible teachers in his day. He said they are good teachers, but why can't they themselves see that the one thing they are lacking is the mighty filling baptism unction of the Spirit? He saw it in his day. D. Martin Lloyd Jones has sermon series on it. He was reformed, and he would actually go after the reformed dead churches of his day. It's a consistent pattern throughout all of history. I do want to ask this question, though. So why a sermon on this topic? Why a sermon on this topic? Well, let's think about this just for a minute. If a downpour of the Spirit is possible and the gifts are available, wouldn't it be advantageous to pursue a deeper work of the Spirit? Think about that for a minute. If a downpour of the Spirit is possible and the gifts are available, wouldn't it be advantageous to pursue a deeper work of the Spirit? Even those who believe that the supernatural gifts have ceased, okay, take that part out. Wouldn't it still be important to pursue a deeper work of the Spirit in your life? Absolutely. This type of message, I believe, is vitally important for the church. And here's the thing we have to remember. I always want to tell people this. Get this point across. If your experience with the Holy Spirit lines up with Scripture, you're in good company. There's nothing to be afraid of or worried about, or people put you down. If what's happening to you is in the Bible, good thing. And I'm going to get into part two next week to talk a little bit more about this. Because it says here, when the Holy Spirit was poured out on the Gentiles also, what happened? They begin to speak with tongues and they begin to magnify God. Now, it's a confusing issue for sure, because we see weird behavior, we see odd things, it's something we don't understand. But again, the context of it is, it's a worshipful magnifying of God. And that's what they heard. It's one of the only gifts that it's really a benefit to you and other people.

0: Hello, this is Pastor Shane Eidelman. I want to tell you about a new booklet I just released titled The Dark Night of the Soul. This book came from a very challenging season in my own personal life. Dark seasons reveal what we actually believe, not just what we say we believe. The phrase, the dark night of the soul, captures a moment we all dread. It's the moment when the floor drops out from underneath us and we realize that we are not in control and we come face to face with something we cannot fix. Time and time again, God demonstrates that what appears to be the end of something is actually only the beginning. So again, I want to encourage you to take time today and download my new booklet, The Dark Night of the Soul, for free right now at westsidechristianfellowship.org. 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
1: Exodus 4:10 is probably not a verse that's quoted very often, but this might be one of the more relatable verses for all of us in Scripture. I'm Daniel, and in the NIV, Exodus 4 verse 10 says, Moses said to the Lord, Pardon your servant, Lord, I have never been eloquent, neither in the past nor since you have spoken to your servant. I am slow of speech and tongue. We can kind of relate to that, I think. Why me? God, you see me? What are you doing? But verse 11 is the encouragement. If you ever feel out of your depth, if God has called you to do something, you're like, what is going on? Here's what God said, responding in verse 11. The Lord said to him, Who gave human beings their mouths? Who makes them deaf or mute? Who gives them sight or makes them blind? Is it not I, the Lord? Now go. I will help you speak and will teach you what to say. And it's interesting, if you read further Moses' response to that and how the Lord responded to him. In our case, in my case, may we just say, okay, God, I trust you.
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5: I had gone to school for accounting, and I worked in that computer field for about 13 years. And then I had my first child, and I went back to work. And then I was getting ready to have my second child. And they're like, do you want to come back to work? Because we're going to dissolve your department. And I said, absolutely. So I had the second child. Tried to take the first one back to his little daycare. And he's like, no, Mommy, no, don't leave me. And right then, I'm like, oh, my gosh, I cannot go back to work. And so I ended up going home, and I decided to become a nurse. I just went back to school when they were little, and my husband would watch him. I'd take one class a semester, and it took like 5 years, and finally ended up becoming a nurse, working nights so I could pick him up from school. And
4: you did it. 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
8: When Abraham Lincoln was elected president in 1860, America stood on the edge of collapse. Over the next 4 years, the Civil War claimed more than 700,000 lives and tested whether our republic could endure. As the war drew to a close, Lincoln looked beyond victory. He looked toward healing. In his second inaugural address, he challenged the nation, "Let us strive on to bind up the nation's wounds, to achieve and cherish a just and lasting peace." Lincoln understood that preserving the greatest experiment in self-government required more than winning a war. It required the character to restore what had been broken. More than 160 years later, America still faces division. The question is not whether we'll disagree. The question is whether we still have the wisdom and the character to heal together.
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10: I'm thanking God for you this morning on this thankful Thursday. Good morning, good morning. I'm Donna Rush with SoCal's Morning Rush. Share what you are thankful for and just give God all the glory on this thankful Thursday. Here's the number. It's 818-662-4444. 3787 and share what you are thankful for, and I'll make you a part of Thankful Thursday. 818-662-3787. 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
1: His message, and though he's falsely accused and shamefully treated, he patiently tries to win them over, but to no avail. What an example of God's heart in seeking to reach the heart of man. Here's Pastor Ed Ray to tell us all about it.
2: So the Apostle Paul is giving his testimony to an unfriendly crowd. In the middle of a riot, actually, it turns into, in Jerusalem, turns into a huge argument. So I was looking for an illustration about arguing, and I read a pastor who was talking about a couple that came in to see him, and he was asking them, why were they fighting so much? What were they arguing about? And the husband said, well, for example, I was watching TV the other night, or afternoon, and the wife walks in, and she says, what's on TV? And I said, dust. And that's how the first fight started. And she said, well, then I'm getting dressed. We're going out that night in front of a mirror, and I'm talking to myself, and he walks by, and I said, you know, I'm not feeling very good about going out. You know, I look at myself. I feel old. I see myself overweight. What I really need is a compliment from you. And he said, well, I'd say your eyes are working perfectly. And that's how the second fight started. And so they went to this high school reunion, and they sat down at a table. Right next to them is a woman who's obviously drunk, and she can't even get her drink to her mouth, and she's slobbering. And the guy's watching her, and the wife says, you know that lady? And he said, well, yeah, actually, that was my high school sweetheart. And I heard when I broke up with her that she became a drunk, and she gets drunk every day. She's not been sober since. And the wife said, well, that's a long time to celebrate. Okay. So we're in another touchy situation right here. And Paul is in the middle of a difficult situation. At our house, we call those between a rock and a hard place. And actually, that's the name of a movie and a book written by a rock climber named Aaron Ralston. You might have seen it, but he was hiking by himself, which is never a good idea, and rock climbing up in Utah, a place called Robert's Roost, and he fell down into a crack in a boulder. And a horrible situation. He was there for like 127 hours, something like that. And all he had was a Leatherman on his belt, and his arm was stuck in this crack, and nobody knew where he was and couldn't get to his cell phone. It had dropped, and he ended up having to cut his arm off, his lower arm. His hand was caught, and they made a movie about his life. That's really being in the middle of a rock and a hard place. The hard place cost him his arm. Here in Acts, really 21 through 23, the Apostle Paul is facing one of the greatest defeats and greatest disappointments of his life. He's between a rock and a hard place. And the hard place is a murderous plan of the Jewish leadership to kill him. And a hard place is he's being protected by Romans, which are not particularly friendly to Jews anyway. So this whole section is about a plot to kill the Apostle Paul. He's standing in front of the Sanhedrin, the high court, the equivalent of our Supreme Court, 71 men, the Jewish council. And he is standing there when the high priest orders him to be struck. And because he knew Paul was a devout Jew who had turned to become a Christian. Paul is struggling in his life at this point. Jesus had warned him that he would be coming into a very difficult situation and that he should flee Jerusalem. But like

0: many of us, we give God advice. And he told God he thought it would be better if he stayed there. And so he really can't complain because God told him a difficult situation was coming. This section breaks up into three parts. Don't mention the word Gentiles to an angry Jewish crowd, verse 17 through 22. Don't mention scourging to a Roman citizen in 23 through 30. And then this last section about courage, Jesus encouraging Paul, and as he will encourage you and I when we find ourselves in difficult situations. So let's jump in and see what God might teach us to apply to our own life, starting in verse 17. And then it happened, Paul is giving his testimony, that when I returned to Jerusalem and was praying in the temple, I was in a trance. And that word trance is a little problematic, but it's usually translated visions. Paul had six of them through the book of Acts in chapter 9, chapter 10, chapter 18, chapter 23, 27. So over and over again, Jesus appeared to him the first time on the road to Damascus. That's how he had an encounter with Jesus. So this vision received by Paul was the one that would change him. And he's describing it to this huge Jewish crowd, verse 18, and saw him, capital H, Jesus, saying to me, make haste, get out of Jerusalem quickly, for they'll not receive your testimony concerning me. You're not going to be well received, Paul. It's going to be difficult. There are trials and tribulations coming in your life. So persecutions, whenever Paul speaks, it's happened over and over again. We shouldn't be surprised when difficult times come into our lives. But we can depend on God to meet us and encourage us. May not give us a vision. I've never had one, but he's spoken to me through his word over and over again. So expect him to meet you in the middle of a storm. So I said, Lord, they know I did all these things to promote Judaism. In every synagogue, I imprisoned and beat those who believed on you. I captured Christians. And I beat them. They should love me. They know I was loyal to Judaism, verse 20. And when the blood of your martyr Stephen was shed, back in Acts chapter 7, I was also standing by consenting in his death. I was taking part in that, guarding the clothes of those that were killing him. He was a Christian. Jews were killing him because he had converted from Judaism to Christianity. Then he, Jesus, said to me, verse 21, depart, for I will send you far from here to the Gentiles. Now that's literally what Jesus said to him. And so he's reporting that to this huge crowd, maybe 60 to 100,000 angry Jews who are there on the Temple Mount for a feast day. So it was in Acts chapter 9 that Jesus said, go preach to the Gentiles. So he's speaking truth, but that's a real hot word in the middle of a Jewish celebration on a feast day. They were not ready to accept the Gentiles could have a relationship with God and not have been a Jew first. That's really the progression that they were looking for. Okay, so you're a Gentile, so you become a Jew and circumcise and keep the law. And then if God wants to deal with you, that's okay. But first you have to be in Judaism. And they listened to him, this crowd, verse 22, until this word, one word. And the word Gentiles, they raised their voices and screamed, away with such a fellow from the earth, for he's not fit to live. And the place goes up for grabs. It becomes a riot. Now, Paul is in the custody of Roman legionnaires. So they're screaming and demanding that something happen to Paul. Verse 23, they cried and tore all their clothes and threw dust in here because they were out of rocks on the Temple Mount. They weren't ready to throw. And they were offended completely. Now, some people in the church of Jesus Christ today are offended by people that they think aren't on equal footing as them. Churches want to see people who look just like the other people in the church. If you come in a three-piece suit in some churches, then you have a much better chance of being accepted and people will talk to you. Some people look around a group like this morning and say, there's some pretty seedy characters here. Well, yeah. And that's because Jesus saves anybody. Anyone who will call out to him, no matter how seedy you look, no matter how you're dressed, no matter how far away from God the home you grew up in, it doesn't matter to God because it's not based upon performance. It's based upon humility, humbling yourself before God and saying, God, I'm a sinner. Forgive my sins. So that's a little bit of what still goes on to the day, to this day, riffraffs coming into the church. Well, we're glad if you're riffraff that you're here this morning, and so is Jesus. He's excited that you're here.
1: We're in Acts 22 on Grow in Grace today. Here's Pastor Ed Ray with the second half of his message, Caught Between a Rock and a Hard Place.
0: The commander has a problem. The commander is the head over 1,000 Roman legionaries. And he orders Paul to be brought, verse 24, into the barracks. Get him out of the view of anybody. And said that he should be examined under scourging so that he might know why they shouted against him. So the commander wants to understand what's going on here. Scourging was a very brutal Roman interrogation method. They would exact some kind of a confession out of you while they were scourging you. And they used a stick with leather thongs on it with bits of metal and glass on the end of the leather. So they begin by verse 25, tying Paul up, bound him with thongs, leather thongs. Then Paul, when he was bound, turns to the centurion, a guy over 100 Romans, who stood by and said, is it lawful for you to scourge a man who is a Roman citizen, and uncondemned? I haven't had a trial, and you're going to beat me. In Roman law, and you can read it to this day because we have many copies of it, the edicts of Augustus, this is part of their law. Roman citizens must be formally charged, be brought to a court and found guilty by their peers before they could be scourged. And Paul is pointing out to them that he is a Roman citizen. They use implements that were pretty terrible. That's a wooden handle and these leather thongs. And on the end of the thongs are metal bits. In fact, they actually cast some in bronze, and we found them, that look like stars. So the leather goes through it and tied it off. And so when you were beat with that, it opened up your thoracic cavity, and it was often capital punishment, even though they didn't mean it to be. Verse 26, when the centurion heard that Paul was a Roman citizen, he told the commander, the guy over 1,000 legionaries, saying, take care what you do. This man is a Roman citizen. He's a card-carrying Roman. So the commander, when he heard that, he's concerned too. Verse 27, he came and said to Paul, tell me, are you a Roman? And in our way of thinking, well, of course he's going to say he's a Roman. But it was a capital punishment if you claimed to be a Roman citizen and you weren't. So he knew he would be honest with it. So Paul is saying, yes, I am a Roman citizen. The commander tries to trap him. And he says, with a large sum of money, I obtained my citizenship. It wasn't lawful to buy citizenship, but you could find a corrupt official and pay him enough money so they would make you a Roman citizen. He actually confesses that to Paul. So I spent a lot of money. Paul must not have looked like he had any money at the time. It's the only thing I can figure out with this, because he was, you know, he's already been chased by the crowd. He's beat up. He's dusty. He's probably clothing torn. Paul says, but I was born a citizen. You paid for it, but I'm the son of a Roman citizen and my mom and dad. So Paul is a step above this guy who, this commander who confesses that he paid for it. Paul's father must have done some special service to the empire because his citizenship was awarded to citizens who saved some official's life in some battle or something. We're not told how, but so Paul has one up on this commander. Then immediately those who were standing around getting ready to beat Paul, when they heard this, they withdrew. Everybody backed away, up against the wall, because this guy's a citizen and we've already blown it, because we've already tied him up, which was against the law for a citizen, and we're getting ready to scourge him, which both of those would bring capital punishment to the legionnaires that did it. So now they're really afraid. They had violated, we would say, Paul's rights as a citizen. Next day, verse 30, because the commander is still thinking, what's going on here? He wanted to know for certain why Paul was accused by the Jews. They released him from his bonds, commanded the chief priests and all the council, the Sanhedrin, to appear, and brought Paul down and set him before them. So there's a lot going on here, but the commander couldn't go into the great hall where the Sanhedrin, where this Supreme Court of Judaism met. So he orders them to come to him in the fortress Antonio, which is exactly the same thing that happened to Jesus. You remember Jesus was standing before Pilate, and those of you that have been to Israel, you got to stand on those tiles. You know exactly what I'm talking about. It's probably the same room where Jesus was accused, where Pilate condemned him to death. So now all these Jewish rabbis are there from the great hall, from the Supreme Court, and verse 1 of the next chapter, then Paul looked earnestly, looked at all these guys there. He probably knew them. Paul had been part of the Sanhedrin, we believe. You remember he was saying that he was a student of the most famous rabbi, and so he probably recognizes some of them. And he says, men and brethren. Now, that doesn't say too much to us, but if you look back at what other people said when they addressed the Supreme Court of Israel, they would say elders and leaders of Jerusalem. Well, Paul said men and brothers because he was a peer. He was on the same grounds that they were, is what he's saying. I have lived in all good conscience before God until this day. Paul's saying I lived a consistent life with my own moral understanding of God's law. 25 years earlier, Paul had persecuted Christians, believers, because he was trying to be conscientious as a Jew to stamp out what he saw as a cult. He didn't recognize that Jesus was Messiah until he was confronted with Jesus on the road to Damascus. But after meeting him, then he followed him. But for Paul, it was a matter of conscience. He said, I'm being true to my conscience. It doesn't mean that Paul was claiming to have never sinned. He wasn't saying he was sinless. He was saying he was blameless, which for a Jew was an important consideration. If you were trying to be blameless, then when you did sin, you would take an animal and you would take it to the temple, and it would be your sin offering. It would be sacrifice. And then your sins would be placed on that animal, and then you were free to go. Aren't you glad you didn't have to drag a sheep this morning to church? You know, a cow in the back seat is not very convenient. So why do we come without animals to sacrifice? Because the one true sacrifice for all time, God the Son, Jesus Christ, came and allowed his own creation to offer him as a sacrifice on the same hill, Mount Moriah, where the temple stood, where the sacrifices were taking place. His blood shed for your and my sins. And if we're faithful to confess our sins, he is faithful to forgive our sins and cleanse us from all unrighteousness. What a beautiful statement from God to you and I. We can sit here this morning blameless. Perfect? No. Sinless? No. Blameless? Yes. Because when we confess our sins, he's faithful to forgive our sins and cleanse us based upon his blood, not on the blood of goats or bulls or some other animal sacrificed. So that's what Paul is alluding to, but that doesn't register with the Jewish mindset. So there's a high priest there, but he's not dressed like the high priest, and Paul doesn't know who he is. Verse 2, the high priest Ananias commanded those who stood by him to strike, to slug, in street language, Paul in the mouth. It's not a little slap on the face. This is a closed fist, right cross. This is not the same Ananias that we've run into before. There's actually two other ones. But this isn't the Ananias that Paul went to when he was in Damascus. This is a new, unique one. He's known as Israel's most corrupt high priest. So this word translated strike here is definitely a solid fist to the face. And Paul, I love Paul here, verse 3. This is Paul's flesh speaking, but that helps me because it'll probably help you too. Paul says to the high priest, God will strike you, you whitewashed wall. Go, Paul. For you sit and judge me according to the law, and do you command me to be struck contrary against the law? And he is, he's caught in between here.
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0: 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I'm Donna Rush with SoCal's Morning Rush. Are you ready to give thanks to the Lord on this thankful Thursday? I am. I'm going to give thanks right now. I am so thankful that wedding plans have begun for my youngest daughter, Faith. Yes, you know, she got engaged the week that, you know, her dad, Craig, my hubby, you know, got ill. And so for about a year, nothing really, you know, continued. It was just kind of a difficult time. And so he passed in January, and slowly but surely things have kind of started to roll. And now we're really getting into wedding planning, and that joy for this most wonderful event is really emerging. And I'm so thankful for that. We even set a date for her first bridal shower. Woohoo! So I'm very grateful for that, and God's faithfulness and his comfort, his promises, all of that. So thank you, God, for this time that we just can celebrate the marriage of Faith in Alex as we get ready for that very special time. Well, if you are, if you have air conditioning, you can thank the Lord for that too. You're going to need it today. Yes, it is going to be another hot day today. In fact, the hottest of the week before we start. A slight cool down tomorrow. We'll be in the low 90s in LA and OC metro areas today. Upper 90s in the valleys and the IE, and upper 70s at our beaches. All right, coming up next, it's a new beginning with Pastor Greg Laurie. 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
0: Thankful for you on this thankful Thursday. I'm Donna Rush with SoCal's Morning Rush. Also thankful for Pastor Greg Laurie. How about you? Let's listen into A New Beginning. 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
13: Stop trying to be spiritual. 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You will fail because you're bad. But God is good, and He'll give you the strength to live the life He has called you.

Sometimes the child needs a little help from his mom or dad. Whether it's trying to tie a shoe or trying to climb a tree, sometimes he just can't quite make it on his own. Well, whether we admit it or not, we often need help from our Heavenly Father. When we try to live a righteous life but still have a sin nature, that's when we need to rely on our God. And today on A New Beginning, Pastor Greg Laurie helps us see how to call on God and accept His help in our daily life.

0: in all of the Bible. And I think after this message, it might become one of your favorite chapters as well. I love Romans 8 because it's a one-stop shopping destination for hope. And we discover how to live this Spirit-filled life. And that starts, of course, with the Holy Spirit himself. Let's read Romans 8, verses 1 to 4. There is therefore now no condemnation to those who are in Christ Jesus, who do not walk according to the flesh, but according to the Spirit. For the law of the Spirit of life in Christ Jesus has made me free from the law of sin and death. For what the law could not do, and that it was weak to the flesh, God did by sending his own son in the likeness of sinful flesh on account of sin. He condemned sin in the flesh that the righteous requirements of the law might be fulfilled in us who do not walk according to the flesh, but according to the Spirit. So what do we learn here about living the Spirit-filled life, the refreshing power of the Spirit-filled life? If you're taking notes, here's point number one. A Spirit-led believer lives a condemnation-free life. Romans 8 starts with no condemnation, and it ends with no separation. It does not say there'll be no failures. It does not say there'll be no inconsistencies in our life. What it does say is there's no condemnation, because there's no condemnation to those who are in Christ Jesus. You're a new person. The Bible says, if any man be in Christ, he is an altogether different kind of person. The old things have passed away. Behold, everything becomes fresh and new. Now, Spirit-led people are spiritually minded people. Spirit-led people are spiritually minded person. Look at verse 5 of Romans 8. Those who are dominated by the sinful nature think only about sinful things. But those who are controlled by the Holy Spirit think about things that please the Spirit. Comes down to what you think about. This is command central. Sow a thought, reap an act. Sow an act, reap a habit. Sow a habit, reap a character. Sow a character, reap a destiny. Protect your mind. Think about things that please the Holy Spirit. Well, what things please the Holy Spirit? Paul identifies them for us here in Romans 8. Romans 8:14 says, those that are led by the Spirit of God are the sons of God. Think about that. God wants to lead you as his son or his daughter. Romans 8:15-16 tells us God removes the spirit of rejection and assures us that we're God's children. It says God is not giving you a spirit of bondage again to fear, but one of adoption, whereby you cry, Abba, Father, which is the affectionate cry of a Hebrew child. Kind of like a little boy or girl saying, Daddy. And then finally, Romans 8:26-27 tells us that the Holy Spirit gives us confidence as we approach God in prayer. So listen, these are things that the Holy Spirit cares about. And these are things that we should care about. Remember, you're adopted by God. You're loved by God. You're welcomed by God. Think about these things because they please the Holy Spirit. Think about the fact that you are loved by God and your lives are in his control, because we can be devastated by our worry and forget these simple truths that we need to be reminded of over and over again. In my first message in this series, I talked about the fact that Peter says, I want to remind you of these things or refresh your memories. And it's a refreshing thing to remember that I'm loved by God and that God is in control of my life. Now, the contrast to living a Spirit-filled life is living a worldly one. Verse 5 of Romans 8 says, those who are dominated by the sinful nature think about sinful things. It says a person that just thinks about satisfying their impulses and the appetites of their flesh. It can be illicit things like sex outside of marriage, sex before marriage, drugs, booze, partying, things of that nature. It can be empty things like fame and fortune. Or it could simply be a person who only thinks about the physical and never thinks about the spiritual. Jesus talks about the non-believers who only worry about what they're going to eat, what they're going to wear, and what they're going to drink. He says, don't be like those people, but seek first the kingdom of God and his righteousness, and all these things shall be added to you. No, you need to think about what you're going to wear. You need to think about a roof over your head. You need to think about what you're going to eat. Jesus is not saying, don't think about it. He's saying, don't be obsessed with it. Don't make the entire focus of your life pursuing those things at the exclusion of pursuing God. In fact, some people ought to think a little bit more about their appearance because maybe they neglect it. You know, Paul says, bodily exercise profits little, but godliness is helpful for all things. So people will get out of shape and they'll be really overweight and they'll quote that verse. Well, Paul does say it profits some. So you can go too far either way. There's a balance in all of these things. But what the Bible is saying is be preoccupied with these things that Paul has told us about here in Romans 8, that we're adopted by God, we're loved by God, and we're welcomed by God. Don't try to be righteous by trying harder. That's another form of living in the flesh. Admit you can't do it on your own and pray for the help of the Holy Spirit. Paul does that at the end of Romans 7. He writes, who's going to free me from this life that I am living under the power of sin? Oh, wretched man that I am. And then he gives the answer. It's in Jesus Christ our Lord. Are you struggling with sin right now? Cry out to God. Say, God, I can't overcome this on my own strength. I'm coming to you and I'm asking for your help. I'm asking for the help of the Holy Spirit. Stop trying to be spiritual. Stop trying to be good. You will fail because you're bad. But God is good and he'll give you the strength to live the life he has called you to live.
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2: How can you tell if you're living a Spirit-controlled life? The Holy Spirit is at home in the hearts of Spirit-led believers. I underline those two words, at home. The Holy Spirit is at home in the hearts of Spirit-led believers. Verse 9 of Romans 8, you're in the Spirit if indeed the Spirit of God dwells in you. Now, does not the Holy Spirit live in the heart of every Christian? Answer, yes. When you become a Christian, the Holy Spirit seals you and he indwells you. But this word here that is used by Paul for dwell means to be at home. There's a difference between just being in a home and being at home. Have you ever noticed different homes have their own smells? I used to visit a home, I won't say whose, but it always smelled of mothballs. And after you left that home, you would smell like mothballs. This is not a good scent, people. But then you go into a home and there's some great home cooking taking place. Maybe it's Italian food. Oh, I love the smell of Italian food or Mexican food or barbecue. And you go, oh, I like this place. I like just being in this room where I smell this incredible aroma. Well, is the Holy Spirit at home in your heart? Is he comfortable in your life? I mentioned earlier that the Holy Spirit has a personality. Yes, he is God, but yes, he can be sinned against specifically. The Bible tells us the Holy Spirit can be insulted, he can be resisted, and he can be blasphemed. And listen to this, the Holy Spirit can even be made sad. Have you ever done or said anything to someone that reduced them to tears? It's so hard to look at someone crying because of something you just said or something you just did. Could we actually make God's Holy Spirit sad? The answer is yes. Ephesians 4:30, Paul writes, don't bring sorrow to God's Holy Spirit by the way you live. Get rid of bitterness, rage, anger, harsh words and slander, as well as all types of evil behavior. Instead, be kind to each other, tender-hearted, forgiving one another, just as God, through Christ, has forgiven you. So rage, anger, harsh words, slander, they make the Holy Spirit sad. Wow, imagine if we just went out on social media and decided to not use it to tear any person down. Don't denigrate anybody. What a different place it would be. Because some people just live for that conflict. And people seem to be getting so upset these days. There's more road rage than ever. And people don't even seem to know how to get on a plane and behave themselves. Arrests of disturbances and conflicts in planes now has gone up dramatically. It's almost like after this time of COVID, we've all forgotten our manners. And we're all filled with this pent-up rage. That makes God's Holy Spirit sorrowful. Listen, you can hold a point of view and not be mean about it. You can have a certain belief and not tear others down while you're talking about it. That grieves the Holy Spirit of God. That makes God's Spirit sad and sorrowful. And that is not living a Spirit-controlled life. God wants you to be tender-hearted. He wants you to be kind. He wants you to be forgiving. That pleases the Holy Spirit. Last point, Spirit-led believers overcome the old life. Spirit-led believers overcome the old life. Romans 8:13 says, if you live according to the flesh, you will die. But if by the Spirit you put to death the deeds of the body, you shall live. Just focus on walking with Jesus. When you are in love with Jesus, these other things will fall away. Oh yeah, you'll get tempted. Oh, yes, you will sin, but it won't be a pattern anymore. It won't be your lifestyle anymore because you are preoccupied with other things. And more specifically, you're preoccupied with Christ himself each and every day. One last verse, Romans 8:14. For as many as are led by the Spirit, they are the sons of God. Let me ask you, are you a son of God? Are you a daughter of God? You know, I mentioned that we're adopted by God when we become Christians. I didn't ever know my biological father growing up, but my mother married a man named Oscar Laurie. That's where I got my name, Oscar. No, Laurie. And this guy was great. He adopted me formally. He treated me as a father should treat a son. He disciplined me when I went astray. He tried to teach me lessons and do the best that he could in helping me to be a good boy. But tragically, my mom left him and I didn't see him for the rest of my childhood. But I did have the privilege of reconnecting with him as a young adult after I'd become a Christian and started our church. And I also had the privilege of leading him to the Lord. That's another story for another time. But he adopted me. And God has adopted you if you put your faith in Christ. For it says, as many as are led by the Spirit, they are the sons of God. Are you a son or a daughter of God? Are you a child of God? That comes through believing in Jesus Christ. He can pardon you of every sin you have ever committed. And you can be a new person in Jesus Christ. We've been talking about the Holy Spirit, how you can lie to him. You can grieve him or make him sad or sorrowful. You can resist him. And finally, you can blaspheme him. Jesus described the unforgivable sin as the blasphemy of the Holy Spirit. What does it mean to blaspheme the Spirit? Because you say, well, I've cursed God and I've said a lot of things. Maybe I've blasphemed him. Understand, as I said earlier, the work of the Holy Spirit is to show you your need for Jesus. Show you that you need to come to him. You can resist him and resist him and resist him and come to a point where you've gone too far. Yes, a point of no return. That is blaspheming the Holy Spirit. The only unforgivable sin is the rejection of Jesus Christ. For the Bible says, how can we escape if we neglect so great a salvation? So if you say, I don't want Jesus, I don't need Jesus, I don't care about Jesus, I want to keep living my life the way I'm living it, you have that choice. God's given you a free will. Now, it's the wrong choice. But God's Holy Spirit is saying, no, come to him, believe in him, you're loved by him. And if you say no to the Holy Spirit and keep saying no, yes, your heart can become irreparably hard. Don't let that happen. There might be someone I'm talking to right now that has run from God for years, maybe even decades, maybe even most of their life. This is your moment to come to him. This is your moment to be forgiven by him. This is your moment to come into a relationship with the God who loves you. He loves you so much, he sent his only son, Jesus Christ, to come in a rescue operation to planet Earth and die on the cross for your sins. And then Christ rose again from the dead. Now he stands at the door of your life and he knocks and he says, if you'll hear his voice and open the door, he'll come in. I would like to give you an opportunity to open your heart to a whole new life. Open your heart to radical change. Open your heart to Jesus Christ himself, who will come and live inside of you and forgive you of all of your sin. Pray this simple prayer with me. Right now, let's all pray. Just pray these words, Lord Jesus, I know I am a sinner, but I know that you are the Savior who died on the cross for my sin and rose again from the dead. I turn from my sin now, and I choose to follow you from this moment forward. In Jesus' name I pray. Amen.

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0: Well, Pastor Greg, George Whitfield's story is told in this new movie, A Great Awakening, which we're making available to our listeners right now. He was an itinerant evangelist in the 18th century. He traveled throughout the 13 colonies preaching the gospel. And for 30 years, he did this. I'm thinking you and old George might have had a lot to talk about.
8: Yes. Well, yeah, there's some similarities between us. You know, I didn't have a voice like his, that's for sure. His voice was so powerful, he could be heard in person by 25,000 people without amplification. I can't even imagine that. You know, there was one year we were doing a Harvest Crusade, and for some reason, the sound went out. Well, we found out later what it was. Someone unplugged the PA system. It was as simple as that. They unplugged it. But anyway, so I'm in the middle of preaching. In fact, I'm at the end of my message, getting ready to give the invitation, and the sound goes off, and I thought I'll speak anyway. No one could hear me. No one. It was so hard. But I think of George Whitfield and that booming voice that God gave him. But George was called to be an evangelist. I'm called to do the same. An evangelist is someone that proclaims the gospel and calls people to Christ. And I think it's an important role in the church. In more contemporary times, Billy Graham is the name that comes to mind as the great evangelist that God used in our nation. Well, go back a few years, in fact, go back a lot of years to the 1700s, and the Billy Graham of his day, George Whitfield, reached people. In fact, he was so effective, they had no media except for print media, of course, the newspaper. But somehow, George Whitfield, because of his endless preaching and his tireless proclamation of the gospel, was able to reach 80% of the colonial population. That's a lot of people. Pretty much everybody knew his name. But the main thing that Whitfield wanted to emphasize was not his name, but the name that is above all names, the name of Jesus Christ. So you need to know this story. And we have it available for you in this amazing new film called A Great Awakening. It was so popular they had to extend the theatrical run because the word of mouth was spreading and more people wanted to see it. Now you can have your own copy of A Great Awakening so you can watch it whenever you want and watch it over and over again and show it to your family, show it to your friends, show it to whoever you think would like to see it. You're going to love this. This is one of the best resources we've ever offered. So get your copy of A Great Awakening for your gift of any size. Dave, tell them more about that.
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2: 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I'm Donna Rush with SoCal's Morning Rush. Share what you are thankful for on this Thankful Thursday and be a part of Thankful Thursday. 818-662-3787. You know, it's going to be so exciting this Saturday at the Harvest Crusade. I hope you get to go if you have tickets. That's going to be just a great event. I'm so glad. I'm so happy for you and all of those. I'll be praying for all of you, those that you bring with you. I'll be praying over that event, and I hope all of us will join in together and do that for this great revival right out at Angel Stadium this Saturday. Now, if you can't make it out, you can do a watch party at harvest.org. You can watch it all there. And if you're driving around in your car or something like that, you want to listen in here at KKLA, 99.5 KKLA, because our own Pastor Scott Furrow, as well as David James, they will be hosting the event on the radio in between all those musical acts that will be coming on stage and all of that. 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All right. Well, on Sundays, you can imagine the whole Harvest team, the entire crew is probably going to be taking a big breather and just worshiping the Lord on Sunday after Saturday night, right? So there's going to be a guest pastor on Sunday at Harvest. It's going to be so great. Pastor Tony Clark of Calvary Chapel, Newport News, Virginia. So if you want to join Harvest services on Sunday, they will start at 8 a.m., 10 a.m., and at 12 noon. Well, coming up next, it's Through the Bible with Dr. J. Vernon McGee. Again, share what you're thankful for. 818-662-3787 and be a part of giving thanks on this Thankful Thursday.
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2: Good morning to you. I'm Donna Rush with SoCal's Morning Rush. 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

0: In Matthew chapter 2, we see the fulfillment of four unusual prophecies surrounding the birth of Christ. At first, well, maybe they seem to contradict one another. But in this study on Through the Bible, Dr. J. Vernon McGee is going to show that each one is literally and beautifully fulfilled. I'm Steve Schwetz, and as you grab your seat on the Bible bus, Greg and I have got some time to talk about how God's Word is going out, this time in India.
1: And Steve, we're going to talk about a language that I don't think I've even ever had this word cross my lips, the Garo language in India. Now, I know I saw these folks because about a year ago I was in India and saw the celebration of the whole 150. They literally, imagine that, 150 languages in their tribal dress, and you've seen some of this, came across the stage. But we're talking about a language group spoken by over 1.1 million people.

0: in Tripura, who tells us how God's word brought peace to his family. Starts out, I was addicted to alcohol, smoking, and other bad habits. I used to drink and fight with my family members, and there was no peace in my life or in my family. Many times I even thought about divorcing my wife. One day, while attending church, my local pastor encouraged me to form a new home group. Without fully understanding what it involved, I agreed and later received a media player kit. At first, I didn't know what to do with the kit or what I would be listening to. However, when we began meeting and listening to the program in Garo, I started liking it. As I continued listening, I became deeply interested in God's word. Earlier, I was addicted to worldly pleasures, but now God has changed me and made me hungry for his word. I truly believe that God is good, loving, and caring. I sincerely thank God and your ministry for providing this program and leading me onto the right path that God desires for my life.
1: Man, I think we all have times in our lives where we feel like, you know, what am I doing in life? There's a lot of drudgery in life.
0: Yeah.
1: But all of us, and that includes you, if you're listening, if you're supporting, if you pray for Through the Bible, if you share Through the Bible with others, you're part of this, and you were part of reaching this man. And you know what struck me? This guy was in church, Steve.
0: Yeah.
1: I mean, again, you don't have to clean up your act to go to church,
0: right.
1: But
0: right.
1: This man needed a lot of help, and it was the teaching of Through the Bible that really helped him break through.
0: Yeah, and I would say if you maybe think, well, gosh, I could never lead a small group myself.
1: Yeah.
0: I mean, this guy was, as his own admission, addicted to alcohol, smoking, and other bad habits. He clearly had some issues in his life, and he wasn't perfect. So you, my friend, are probably in a better position
1: than
0: this guy.
1: That's right.
0: And just you could take a Bible companion on the book of Matthew,
1: yep.
0: Listen to it, and just lead a group discussion with other sinners like yourself and see what God does in your life and in the life of those around you.
1: I love that, Steve. I love that you challenged people to do that. And I would encourage, if you're listening to Steve and you say, all right, I'm going to give that a shot, get a Bible companion, get them for free on our website,
0: yep.
1: ttb.org, or you can order them. We basically sell them to you at cost. They're not expensive. And start a group and let us know how it went.
0: Yeah, we'd love to hear your story. Greg, why don't you pray for us as we begin?
1: Well, Father, we do pray that someone listening or many people listening would just take your word and share it with people through the ministry of Through the Bible. And we thank you that you've given us this opportunity to fling the seed of your word all over the world to remote places like India and even to our own neighborhoods. And we pray now, as Dr. McGee teaches us, that you will transform our hearts and minds as we study your word. In Jesus' name, amen.
0: Let's open to Matthew 2 as Dr. J. Vernon McGee takes us through the Bible.
2: We come to the second chapter of Matthew, if you have your Bible, and we'll turn there. We'll put in at verse 12. Now, you'll recall that we mentioned that chapter 2 shows the fulfillment of four prophecies that geographically seem very difficult of ever being fulfilled. He's to be born in Bethlehem. We saw that took place, and that he's to be called out of Egypt. We're yet to see that. And there was weeping in Ramah, and Ramah's north of Jerusalem, and called a Nazarene. And how could all of these be fulfilled? Well, they were literally fulfilled in the life of our Lord. Now the wise men who went to Bethlehem to see him, after they had presented their gifts and had worshipped him. And I'd call attention to that. In verse 11, it says, they fell down and worshipped him, not them. And they presented unto him gifts. And the gold, as we said, speaks of who he is, his birth. And frankincense speaks of his life, the fragrance of his life down here. And myrrh speaks of his death. And we called attention to Isaiah 66, where it says, when he comes the second time again, wise men are coming with gifts, this time gold and frankincense. Because when he comes the next time, he comes to reign and not to die. Now, verse 12 says, and being warned of God in a dream that they should not return to Herod, they departed into their own country another way. And when they were departed, behold, the angel of the Lord appeared to Joseph in a dream, saying, arise, take the young child and his mother, and flee into Egypt, and be thou there until I bring thee word. For Herod will seek the young child to destroy him. Now the wise men assumed that Herod was sincere when he said he wanted to know about the child and he'd come down and worship him. Well, if he came down, he would slay the child.

0: of course, had not the angel of the Lord warned them, the wise men would have gone back by Jerusalem and given the good news to Herod, and believe me, he would have killed the child. Now we find that they are alerted, and they go another direction to their own country. They could continue south down to Hebron and then cross over the south of the Dead Sea. They'd be out of the range of Herod altogether. Now the angel of the Lord also appeared to Joseph and told him it's time now to get out of Bethlehem because Herod is going to attempt to kill the child. And now Joseph, he took the young child and his mother by night and departed into Egypt. And he was there until the death of Herod, that it might be fulfilled which was spoken of the Lord by the prophet, saying, out of Egypt have I called my son. And that's Hosea 11:1. And that's a marvelous prophecy because it has a historical basis. Out of Egypt the son was called, which was the nation. And out of Egypt the son was called, who is the person. And this person here, and this is the prophecy. He went down there and stayed, Joseph did, and took the young child and the mother. Now we read verse 16, then Herod, when he saw that he was mocked of the wise men, was exceeding wroth, and sent forth and slew all the children that were in Bethlehem and in all the coast thereof, from 2 years old and under, according to the time which he had diligently inquired of the wise men. A part of what I'm going to say now is supposition, but part, of course, is based upon good solid fact here. We've made the statement before that the wise men did not arrive at the same time that the shepherds did. The wise men came later. Now, I know in a church pageant that down one aisle the shepherds come, and down the other aisle, why, the wise men come. They didn't get that close together, and they didn't come at the same time. The wise men arrived, and we found out last time, verse 11, when they were coming to the house. They'd moved into the house by then. Now, when Herod had inquired of them diligently what time the star appeared, and I suppose that they said, well, it was about a year ago. Because, you see, these wise men came from all quarters of the east, and I think they met in a certain place and then made their trek across the desert and came to Jerusalem. And that would consume a great deal of time. In that day, they didn't travel by jet. They traveled by camel. And some camels have one hump and some have two humps. And at best, you see, it'd be either one cylinder or two cylinder job. So they didn't get there until quite a bit afterward. Now, Herod had asked when they saw the star, but when he slays all the children in that area, from 2 years old and under, I would say this, and this is the part that's supposition. Herod is so angry, and he's actually mad, by the way, that the wise man didn't come back and tell him, and he sees that he's been taken in by the wise man, that they were not cleverer than he thought they were, but they had a message from the Lord, because they would have gone by and told him. But now, in his anger, I think just double. He said, well, if they said it was a year ago they saw the star, we'll just double it and make it 2 years and kill all the children under 2 years. And now we're told in verse 17, then was fulfilled that which was spoken by Jeremiah the prophet, saying, in Ramah was there a voice heard, lamentation and weeping and great mourning, Rachel weeping for her children and would not be comforted because they are not. Now, this is an unusual prophecy also. Jeremiah didn't say, in Bethlehem was there a voice heard. Now, was there a voice heard in Bethlehem? I think so. But you see, Jeremiah had said in Ramah, and that was up in his country, by the way, and Ramah's just about as far north of Jerusalem as Bethlehem is south of Jerusalem. And again, I rather think that when the soldier said, or the captain said to Herod, well, whereabouts do you want me to begin, and what about slaying these children? What area? And I think old Herod said, we'll just draw a circle around Jerusalem and make the radius of it as far south as Bethlehem and go north as far and it included Rama in the north, and Rama wasn't even involved in it. So you see that Herod slew a great many children, and you can imagine the weeping in the Jerusalem area, all the way from Bethlehem to Rama. And that would be a radius of about 10, 12 miles, and it would be 20 to 25 miles across that area. So it must have been a time of great weeping on the part of these people when they lost their little ones. Now, this prophecy, you see, was literally fulfilled. Now we are told, but when Herod was dead, this is verse 19, behold, an angel of the Lord appeared in a dream to Joseph in Egypt. And I must call attention to this. We're told that the angel of the Lord appeared to Jacob at Peniel. And now it's an angel of the Lord. The angel of the Lord is the pre-incarnate Christ. But you see, he's gone down now to Egypt. But when Herod was dead, behold, an angel of the Lord appeared in a dream to Joseph in Egypt, saying, arise, take the young child and his mother, and go into the land of Israel, for they are dead which sought the young child's life. Now it's essential to get him out of the land of Egypt, back up into that land. The most important reason is that he has been born under the law, and he is to live under the Mosaic law. He is the only one who really ever kept it. And we find that he's to come back, therefore, and get out from under the influence of Egypt, because, again, he's not to be raised down there as Moses had been raised and as the children of Israel had become a nation down there. Now he's told, saying, arise, take the young child and his mother, and go into the land of Israel, for they are dead which sought the young child's life. And he arose and took the young child and his mother and came into the land of Israel. And when he heard that Archelaus did reign in Judea in the room of his father Herod, and by the way, Archelaus, another Herod, very brutal, he was afraid to go thither, notwithstanding being warned of God in a dream, he turned aside into the parts of Galilee, and he came and dwelt in a city called Nazareth, that it might be fulfilled which was spoken by the prophets, he shall be called a Nazarene. Now, you find that is a fulfillment, and actually here the netzer, or the branch, or the root, as it were, is Isaiah 11:1, Isaiah 53:2, or Psalm 22:6. All of that, why you have in this term Nazarene. But you see, he's given the term not only because he's a root out of the stem of Jesse, but he's brought up in Nazareth, and he's called a Nazarene, which fulfills the prophecy. Now, all of these four scriptural locations are fulfilled. It's as it were that he touched the base in all of these places, and what seemed a rather strange prophecy becomes now a reality, a very sane reality, and it was fulfilled in a very normal way. Now, that brings us, friends, to the third chapter of the Gospel of Matthew. And now we are introduced to John the Baptist, forerunner of the king. He announces the kingdom and baptizes Jesus, the king. Now we have, therefore, a very remarkable chapter here. And the kingdom of heaven will come before us again. I want to turn now and read verse 1, chapter 3 of Matthew. And I'm reading now. In those days came John the Baptist, preaching in the wilderness of Judea, and saying, repent ye, for the kingdom of heaven is at hand. Now, all of a sudden, on the page of Scripture walks John the Baptist. And if we only had Matthew's gospel, why, we'd ask the question, where'd he come from? What's his background? Because Matthew gives us none of that. And the reason is obvious. To begin with, he was to be announced. Malachi had said that the messenger would come ahead to tell about the coming of the king. He says, I send my messenger. And this messenger was John the Baptist. And a messenger is not one that you need to know about his background at all. John the Baptist was a messenger. When the Western Union boy brings a message to your door, do you say to him, young man, did your ancestors come over on the Mayflower? What is your background? You're not interested in that. You're interested in his message. The message is all important, and that's what you want. And you thank the boy, probably give him a tip and dismiss him. You're through with him. And John the Baptist makes it very clear that he was just the messenger, and Matthew's making that clear too. And therefore, he just walks out on the page of Scripture, comes preaching in the wilderness of Judea and saying, and this is his message, repent ye. It's a message of repentance, for the kingdom of heaven is at hand. Now, I think probably that we ought to deal with these two expressions that are very important, repent ye, and the kingdom of heaven, and I think probably is at hand. These are all very important. Repent is an expression that's always been given to God's people. Turn around. Repent means it's metanoia. It means change your mind. It means you go in one direction, turn around, go another direction. Now, I think it's primarily for saved people. That is, for God's people in any age. Repentance. They're the ones that, if they're going to have a revival and they're cold and indifferent, they've got to turn. That was the message to the seven churches in Asia, as we saw some time ago. And it was the message of the Lord Jesus. Now, somebody says, well, isn't the unsaved supposed to repent? Not the way you think of it. He's told to believe on the Lord Jesus Christ. That's what Paul said to the Philippian jailer. And that old rascal needed to do some repenting. But you see, in faith, there is repentance. You see, faith means you turn to Christ. Now, when you turn to Christ, you turn from something. And if you don't turn from something, you don't turn to him, you see. And so repentance is in the word believe today. And I think that's the primary message that should be given to the lost today is to believe. Now, a great many people like to do something. They like to put up their hand. They like to come forward in a meeting. They like to do something. And we've encouraged that, by the way. But to me, the most impressive thing is to stay right there in your seat, right where you are. And if you've made a decision, record it by writing it, but even signing a card doesn't save you. The important thing is to trust Christ as your Savior, and if you've really done it, if you've turned to him, you've turned from something. Now, the expression kingdom of heaven, we've talked about that before. That's the rule of the heavens over the earth. And the Lord Jesus is the king. And you can't have a kingdom without a king, and you can't have a king without a kingdom. What the king was, it says, my kingdom for a horse. If he traded in his kingdom for a horse, he's not a king. All he is a man horseback. You have to have a king to have the kingdom. Now, what do you mean the kingdom of heaven is at hand? The kingdom of heaven is present in the person of the king, and that is it. Now, somebody says, isn't there a present reality of the kingdom of heaven? Yes. Those who come to him as Savior and acknowledge him are translated into the kingdom of his dear son. They belong to him now. But they have a more intimate relationship than a subject of the king. They're now part of the bride. Somebody says, well, they're to carry out his commands. They're more than that. May I say to you, they are to do it because they love him. He says, if you love me, keep my commandments. So that the kingdom of heaven is the rule of the heaven over the earth. That's not in existence today. Now, any man that makes that kind of a statement must be something wrong with his thinking, or he must be totally ignorant of the world we live in. He's not reigning today in any form, shape, or fashion, only in the heart of those who accept him. They're the only ones. Now, he's coming someday to establish his kingdom on the earth. When he does, he'll put down the rebellion. And believe me, he's going to put it down. Now, the kingdom of heaven was present in the person of the king, and that was the only way it was. Now he says, for this is he that was spoken of by the prophet Isaiah, that is Isaiah, and you'll find it in Isaiah 43. You see how Matthew keeps telling us everything that he's recording is in fulfillment of prophecy, saying, the voice of one crying in the wilderness, prepare ye the way of the Lord, make his path straight. That's all that John the Baptist claimed for himself He was a voice crying in the wilderness. Now he says, and the same John had his raiment of camel's hair and a leathern girdle about his loins, and his meat was locusts and wild honey. He's a strange individual, isn't he? Talk about one following a diet and one dressing very unusual. I hate to say this, but I want to tell you, John would probably qualify in his looks as a hippie. Just look at this. The same John had his raiment of camel's hair. His leathern girdle was about his loins. His meat was locusts and wild honey. And we're told he never shaved. Long hair. This is the man. Unusual man, friends. And a man with a mission. He's an Old Testament character. Walks out of the Old Testament onto the page of the New Testament. He's the last of the Old Testament prophets. Now we're going to see something about him as we go through. Then went out to him Jerusalem and all Judea and all the region round about Jordan. They went out to him. He did not rent a stadium or an auditorium or a church, and there was no committee that invited him. He didn't come to town at all. You wanted to hear John, you went out to where he was. And I tell you, the Spirit of God is on this man. And they were baptized of him in Jordan, confessing their sins. In other words, all of this denoted a change in the lives of these people. The very fact of the baptism was their leaving the old life and now turning to a new one. All of this was there. Now notice something else. Verse 7, and when he saw many of the Pharisees and Sadducees come to his baptism, and notice who was coming. He said unto them, now this is no way to greet these dignified visitors. Listen to him. O generation of vipers, who hath warned you to flee from the wrath to come? Suppose your preacher got up next Sunday morning and said, O generation of vipers, the deacons would be looking for another preacher, I imagine. May I say, this is really strong language. And he's talking to the dignified Pharisees and Sadducees. He cries out to them, bring forth therefore fruits meet for repentance. In other words, you've got to demonstrate this. You just don't go through the act of baptism. You have to present fruit in your life. Now, he says, and think not to say within yourselves, we have Abraham to our father, for I say unto you that God is able of these stones to raise up children unto Abraham. That, my friend, was a strong statement he made there. You can understand why he was not elected the most popular man of the year in Judea. We're going to have to leave off right there today. And so until next time, may the Lord richly bless you, my beloved.
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0: Our story on the Bible Bus today is just one step in a five-year journey through the entire Word of God. Come along for the ride, and you'll study both the Old Testament and New Testament, discovering God's great redemption story. Is this your story too?
1: Through the Bible was sponsored by Through the Bible Incorporated and was pre-recorded. I'm Donna Rush with SoCal's Morning Rush. You know, on Thankful Thursday, do you ever just wonder, well, I don't know what I have to get thankful for, and I don't know what I would even say. Well, I had the opportunity to ask the question, you know, what are you thankful for, to founding pastor of Sun Light Christian Center in Orange. His name is Pastor Joe Magliotto. He founded that ministry 50 years ago. And his answer is just a reminder, I think, for us to give thanks for some things that many of us may just take for granted.
2: For life, the ability to walk. I walk my dogs every day. And I thank God every day that I can walk, which is a real tiny prayer, but it's very important to me.
1: Yeah, because that's a big deal. And so thank you, Pastor Magliotto, for just reminding us to give thanks and in all circumstances, for this is God's will for us who are in Christ Jesus. Amen. So share what you're thankful for on this Thankful Thursday, 818-662-3787. I bet you can think of some things now, can't you? 818-662-3787. Things are certainly flooding into my mind, 818-662-3787. Well, coming up next, it's Grace to You with John MacArthur.
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1: Good morning to you. I'm Donna Rush with SoCal's Morning Rush. 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
8: They shall call on my name. And the people that were lo ami in Hosea, not my people, become Ami, my people. From the midst of the fire, they see Jesus Christ, and they call upon him. And he looks and says, "I will hear them." They will say, "He is my Lord."
9: Welcome to Grace to You with John MacArthur here on 99.5 KKLA. It's been said that there are more than 14,000 promises in the Bible, and God has not broken one of them. You'll see one of those promises today, a promise God made to Israel through the prophet Zechariah. The question is, why should you care about what God said to Israel thousands of years ago? What does that have to do with you today? Consider that as John MacArthur continues his compelling study called The Return and Reign of Jesus Christ. So if you're able, turn to Zechariah chapter 13 as John begins today's lesson.
10: God has in mind a wonderful day coming for Israel. Zechariah calls it the cleansing of Israel. In chapter 13 and verse 1, he says, "In that day there shall be a fountain opened to the house of David and to the inhabitants of Jerusalem for sin and for uncleanness." Zechariah predicts a day when Israel is going to be cleansed of sin and uncleanness. Now, as we come to the 13th chapter, Zechariah, by the inspiration of the Holy Spirit, outlines for us the elements of this cleansing. There are six. Let's just begin with the first one. First of all, Israel will be cleansed from the defilement of sin. Secondly, from the deception of sham prophets. From the deception of sham prophets. P-R-O-P-H-E-T-S. Sham or phony prophets. This is most fascinating. Verses 2 through 6. We're going to go by it pretty quick, so hang on. Let me just introduce it. Now watch this one. This is a good historical note for you to remember. The two besetting sins of Israel have always been idolatry and false prophecy. The two besetting sins of Israel, idolatry and false prophecy. And I would point out, wherever idolatry existed, it existed as a result of false prophets propagating it. The two besetting sins, idolatry and false prophets, or false prophecy, and false prophecy was really behind the scenes causing the idolatry. Phony prophets with speaking lies. And believe me, Israel was populated by the boatload with false prophets. But when Christ returns and he cleanses Israel from the defilement of sin, he is also going to cleanse them from the deception of all these sham prophets. And I want you to see what has to be one of the most fascinating looks of all that we have into this future time, verse 2. It shall come to pass in that day, says the Lord of hosts, or the Lord of armies, and whenever God wants to talk about conquering, he calls himself the Lord of armies, that I will cut off the names of the idols out of the land, and they shall no more be remembered, and I will cause the prophets and the unclean spirit to pass out of the land. Now note something there. What is behind false prophecy? Did you see it there? Some kind of a spirit. What kind? An unclean spirit. All the gods of the nations are demons, says the Old Testament. And behind every false prophet is an unclean spirit, either immediately or immediately. The spirit, literally, it says the spirit of uncleanness. So the spirit of uncleanness, then, is a collective name for the wicked spirits that energize false prophets. They are unclean because they drive their victims into sexual and other impurities, and they are unclean because they defile with false religious systems. Now let's go to verse 3. And it shall come to pass. This is a most interesting reaction now to this, that when any shall yet prophesy, after this cleansing is done, anybody who tries to prophesy as a false prophet, then his father and his mother who begot him, and he throws that in to make you realize that this is a close filial relationship. This is a love bond. Naturally speaking, people couldn't be any more close than a father and a mother and a child. But when somebody prophesies, his father and mother who begot him will say to him, "Thou shalt not live. We're going to kill you, son. For you speak lies in the name of the Lord." In other words, you say you're a prophet of God and you're a liar. "And his father and his mother who begot him shall thrust him through when he prophesies." And the word simply means they'll stab him to death. "Thou shalt not live." They'll stab him till he dies. A mother and a father will do that to their child because they'll have such a hatred of false prophecy. So that the hatred of false prophecy will overrule normal human feelings. They will be the first to condemn the apostate to death. Verse 4. "And it shall come to pass in that day that the prophets shall be ashamed, every one of his vision, when he hath prophesied, neither shall they wear a rough garment to deceive." Now, When this all happens and God begins to destroy this whole thing, anybody who's a prophet is going to become so ashamed that he doesn't want to be known as a prophet. And so he will no longer wear a rough garment. You say, what does that mean? The rough garment was the sign of a prophet. That basically came from the days of Elijah. Elijah wore a rough garment, a mantle. You remember? And he's saying here that prophets themselves won't even want to be identified as such because they'll be so fearful because they see what's going to happen. They'll deny that they're even prophets. They'll disclaim any association whatsoever with prophecy because they see what's happening. And verse 5, this is what they're going to say. They shall say, I'm no prophet. I'm a farmer. Worked on the farm all my life. For man taught me to keep cattle from my... Oh, you must have another guy in mind. I've been a farmer all my... All I ever know is the cattle. Just an old farmer. So they're going to denounce it. You must have me confused with somebody else. I'm just a farmer. Never been anything else since I was just a kid. And so while this guy is saying, I'm no prophet, I've just been a farmer. I'm not in any of that pagan stuff. I'm just a farmer. Somebody's going to say to him, well, why are you all cut up then? And literally the Hebrew says this, what are these wounds between thy hands? Some have stated anywhere on the arms and across the torso would be where these pagans would cut, or it could mean actually in the hand. But pagans cut themselves in their religion. So the question is, and if you're not a false prophet, why are you all cut up? And he's caught and he says, well, these are the wounds with which I was wounded in the house of my lovers. Asher in Hebrew, lovers, literally. Say, what are the lovers? I agree with Leupold, commentator who says the lovers are the idols that he loved. These are the wounds of my idolatry. See, he can't escape it. He has to admit it. I was wounded in the house of my lovers. I was wounded in idolatry. There's no alibi. There's no way out. When God begins to deal with the sham prophets in the day of Israel's cleansing, so Israel will be cleansed from the defilement of sin and the deception of sham prophets. Thirdly, and this changes the whole complexion here, Israel will be saved not from something, but through something. Point three, Israel will be cleansed through the death of the shepherd. Through the death of the shepherd. Another element in her cleansing, verse 7. This is amazing text. Awake, O sword! Against my shepherd and against the man who is my fellow, saith the Lord of hosts. And then comes this statement, smite the shepherd. Stop right there. Now from the false shepherds, wounded in the idol houses, the Spirit of God turns to the true shepherd. He's just as much a part of Israel's cleansing as anything. He is the sine qua non. He is the absolute necessity. They can't be cleansed from the defilement of sin. They can't be cleansed from the deception of sham prophets unless they are cleansed through the death of the shepherd. And so God speaks in verse 7. The Lord Jehovah is the speaker, and Jesus Christ is the one spoken of. And God says, awake, O sword! God is going to move in judgment. God is unsheathing his sword. And he's going to smite the shepherd. I just want you to know something. That the death of Jesus Christ was the plan of God. Did you see that there? Who calls to the sword? God does. Awake, O sword, against my shepherd, against the man who is my fellow, saith the Lord of armies. Smite the shepherd. Listen, who called for the death of Jesus Christ then? Who did? God did. God did. You know, Jewish people, and I understand what they feel in their hearts, have for years wanted to make sure nobody blamed them for the death of Christ. I don't know why. God even takes the responsibility himself. Right here. The envy, the hatred of Satan, the blind fury of the chief priests, the contempt of Herod, the guilty cowardice of Pilate, all of these things put together only accomplished what God had designed to do from the very beginning before the foundation of the world. He was the Lamb slain. So God did it. And then people, there's a fantastic statement following that. You got to get it. Against the man, my fellow. Now, in the Hebrew, you don't really see what, until you know the Hebrew, I should say, you don't see what this is saying. The word man here is an uncommon word for man in the Hebrew. It doesn't just mean man, it means a strong man or a mighty man. So we're not just talking about an ordinary man. He says, take the sword against the strong man, the mighty man, and then the phrase, my fellow, is literally of my union. Take the sword against the strong, mighty man of my union. I say, what do you mean by of my union? The Hebrews could be translated this way. The man, the mighty man, who is co-equal with me. The man, the mighty man, who is my equal. The man, the mighty man, associated with me in equal status. That's what the Hebrew really means. What a fantastic statement about the deity of Jesus Christ. Take the sword against my shepherd, the mighty man, my equal. That's what he's saying. My equal. This is a prophecy, beloved, of the wonderful statement that Jesus fulfilled when he said, I and the Father are one. The mighty man, my equal. Listen, Jesus is God. He's God. How else can you have him be Micah's baby born in Bethlehem and Isaiah's the father of eternity? Unless he is God. Jeremiah calls him Jehovah Tzidkenu. Jeremiah chapter 23, verse 6. He is the man who is equal to God. He is Jehovah Tzidkenu. And what that means is powerful. The Lord, our righteousness. He is God. Israel, in order to be cleansed, must have a sacrifice for sin. The shepherd must be smitten. So, Zechariah shows, first of all, Israel's cleansing from the defilement of sin, from the deception of sham prophets, and through the death of the shepherd. And now, fourth, from the dispersion of the sheep. You know, Israel's been scattered all over, but they're going to be saved even from that. Look at verse 7 again. And the sheep shall be what? Scattered, and I'll turn my hand on the little ones. Israel's going to have to be brought back because they were scattered. Listen, after Jesus died, this immediately was quoted by Jesus, I should say the night in which he was betrayed. Before he died, Jesus said in Matthew 26:31, smite the shepherd and the sheep will be scattered. He quoted Zechariah 13:7. And it was true. First of all, we saw it that when Jesus died, who were the first that were scattered? The disciples, weren't they? They were scattered. But it was far beyond that that he spoke. Because a few years later, in 70 AD, when Titus came in and conquered Israel, the whole nation of Israel was scattered. They were leaderless. They were confounded. They were confused. They had spurned the Messiah. They had no direction, and they were scattered all over the world. And so when God cleanses Israel, it's going to be a cleansing from the dispersion of the sheep. They're going to be all brought back. You know, it just so happens that we live in a time when we can begin to see this happen. Isn't that right? It's an exciting, fantastic thing to realize. We see them coming back even now. The verb to scatter here means to break in pieces, literally disintegrate them all over the world. And it happened in 70 AD, and they've just come back and reconstituted their nation, and they're beginning to come to their land. And then he adds an interesting note at the end of verse 7, I will turn my hand on the little ones. Who are the little ones? Well, it's hard to be positive about this, but I think the best answer is this. The little ones are the believing remnant of this age and of the church age. Now listen to me. That phrase, turn his hand upon, is uniformly, without exception, used in the Old Testament to refer to chastening and judgment. Now you tell me, what happened to the early church? What was the first thing that happened to them once they got grounded? Against the church, Paul breathed out threatening and what? Slaughter. What was characteristic of the early church? Persecution. And God says even the little ones are going to be persecuted. You remember in John 15? Just after Jesus had made such wonderful promises to his flock, and told them that he would do so many wonderful things for them. He would cause them to bear fruit. He would give them his spirit. He would give them his peace. And all this, then he says this to them, if the world hates you, know that it hated me before you. And then he says, if they persecute you, remember they persecuted me. You're going to get it, he says, just like I did. The little ones were persecuted. So the message is simple. Shepherd's going to die. And when the shepherd dies for the sins of his people, they'll be scattered because of their rejection. And even the little ones, the Lord will allow to go through suffering and persecution that the church at its birth might be pure. And then in the day of cleansing, God's going to gather all that scattered group right back. So we see that they'll be cleansed from the defilement, from the deception, from the dispersion, all through the death of the Savior. Fifthly, they're going to be cleansed from what I call the devastation of slaughter. Verse 8, the devastation of slaughter. It shall come to pass that in all the land, saith the Lord, now we're up in the tribulation time, two parts in it shall be cut off and die, but the third shall be left in it. And I will bring the third part through the fire and will refine them as silver is refined and will test them as gold is tested. Now, you know that in the Battle of Armageddon, we studied in chapter 12, there's going to be a terrible slaughter. And here, the prophet Zechariah says that that slaughter is going to take the lives of two out of every three in Israel. Now, some do not take that literally, and it may not be an exact two-thirds. There is a text in Isaiah that talks about a tenth being spared. That may have a different connotation, but this is a general thought. The majority of those people in the Armageddon battle are going to die, and just a portion, seen here as a third, are going to remain. This is the indestructible third, the holy seed. You can't destroy Israel. They have a holy seed. The Old Testament says that. And so they're indestructible, and there's an attempt by the Antichrist and the armies of the world to wipe the whole nation out, but they are only able to wipe out some of them. Two-thirds will die, and one-third is left, and they will be purified and refined like silver and like gold. You say, who is this third? Well, I'll tell you who it is. I'll tell you exactly who it is. It is identical with those in 12:10 who look on Christ at his return. Two-thirds of the people are killed. They're not even there when Christ comes back. Christ returns, the one-third or however many it is, those remaining, that remnant remaining are going to see Christ. They're going to repent. They're going to mourn. They're going to weep. They're going to look on him who was pierced. They're going to be saved. They make up that third. I'm sure some of them might be the 144,000. They are the survivors. They are the pure, the people whose hearts were prepared, people who believed, the remnant. And they are the third that enter the kingdom in their physical bodies to populate the earthly kingdom. They'll be refined. I mean, they're going to go through a refining process you can't believe. So, cleansing from defilement, cleansing from deception, cleansing from dispersion, cleansing from devastation, all through the death of the shepherd. One last point. I call it, they'll be cleansed through the decision of the souls. The end of verse 9. They shall call on my name, and I will hear them. I will say, he is my people in the Hebrew, and they shall say, the Lord is my God. Notice, folks, this will never happen. This will never happen as a sovereign act of God until there's a decision of the souls of the hearts of Israel. It'll never happen until, listen, they shall call on my name. You see it? It'll never happen. God does not sovereignly redeem apart from faith. And the people that were lo ami in Hosea, not my people, become ami, my people. From the midst of the fire, they see Jesus Christ and they call upon him. And he looks and says, I will hear them and I will say, he is my people. And they will say, he is my Lord. The decision of the soul consummates it. And then Isaiah says, shall the ransomed of the Lord return and come to Zion with songs and everlasting joy on their heads? They shall obtain joy and gladness, and sorrow and sighing shall flee away. What a blessed consummation. Beloved, I would say this in closing. God is a God of forgiveness. God will forgive his people Israel, even though they were a part of those that killed his son. God will forgive you because that's his nature. Who is a pardoning God like that? Do you know any other? Do you know any other God on the face of this earth who pardons and forgives those who kill him? No other God. So pardon him. Because we are the sinners we are, we cannot tolerate a God less than that, because only he can take away our sin. The fountain is open for you. No need to wait. Some people of Israel may wait too long. They may be in the slaughter of Armageddon and never get to the fountain that's opened at the end. Don't you wait.
9: You're listening to Grace to You, the Bible teaching ministry of John MacArthur. Thanks for joining us today. Well, it's clear that our current topic, the return and reign of Jesus Christ, has been the cause of much speculation in the church. Lots of people have predicted when Christ will return and even claimed to know the exact date. But John MacArthur always stayed away from that kind of speculation, and in fact, he considered it spiritually harmful. Here's how John explained it.
11: It's spiritually harmful because it's irresponsible. It misinterprets Scripture. Obviously, it's hugely disappointing to the people who get trapped in these cultic kind of ideas. We need to live in the light of the reality that Christ could come any moment. Look, the next event on the calendar is the rapture of the church, the Lord snatching his church away. And it's going to happen in a moment in the twinkling of an eye, and the church is going to be gone, and then God unleashes the judgments of the tribulation on earth. We don't know when that rapture will take place. That is a signless event. But you have to understand that. Once the rapture takes place, then what follows, those events that come subsequent to the rapture are detailed in the book of Revelation. They're laid out chronologically and in specific terms. But the trigger for all of it is the rapture of the church, and we don't know when that event is. So understanding the next event, which is the rapture of the church, and all the subsequent events, I think is critical for a believer. If anybody ever tells you this is the time the Lord is coming to take his church, you can probably be sure it's not, because he said it would be in an hour when you think not.
9: That's right, friend, and that's the kind of discernment about future events that comes from diligent study of God's Word. 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Or you can write to us at Grace to You, Post Office Box 4000, Panorama City, California, 91412. And now for the entire Grace to You staff, I'm Phil Johnson. Thanks for making time for today's broadcast, and be back tomorrow as John MacArthur focuses on Zechariah 14. It's a chapter filled with amazing details about Christ's return, details that are found nowhere else in the Bible. We're continuing John's series called The Return and Reign of Jesus Christ with another 30 minutes of unleashing God's truth one verse at a time on Grace to You.
1: Grace to You with John MacArthur was sponsored by Grace to You and was pre-recorded. Good morning to you. I'm Donna Rush with SoCal's Morning Rush. Ooh, I'm so thankful that God has given a way for us to be reconciled to Him through His Son, Jesus Christ, who went to the cross for you and for me. For those who believe in Him will not perish, but will have everlasting life. That is the good news, dear KKLA family, and something I will forever be thankful for. Amen. Today is Thankful Thursday. Share what you're thankful for at 818-662-3787. Talking with Katie from Orange on what she's thankful for. Hey, Katie.
12: I'm thankful that God loves me for who I am and not who I'm, like, supposed to be. Not, like, He loves me at this moment, how I am, and not the best version of myself, because I'm not always the best version of myself.
1: No, we always say that He sees what we can be and loves how we are right now, too.
12: Yeah. It always gets me every time. Like, we have a Bible study that we're working on at our church, and I read, like, a quote along the lines of that, and it just, like, hit me, and I told my husband, I was like, oh, my gosh, you have to listen to this. Like, this is crazy. Like, you know, like, obviously, like, we've grown up learning this, but, you know, we read it with fresh eyes every time, and then it just hits you all over again. Like, wow, yeah, He loves me how I am and not, like, in all the stuff, the bad, good, bad, and ugly. Like, it's just crazy.
1: Isn't it wonderful how God's word does always hit us at different times, you know, in our lives in different ways? It's the living, breathing word of God.
12: Yeah. Always alive. Yeah.
1: Yeah. Thank you, Katie. And I'm thankful for that living, breathing word of God. How about you? Share what you're thankful for today. The Morning Rush listener line is open, 818-662-3787. Just a heads up, I'm working on putting a new greeting on there. So it's just going to have not a greeting. So don't hang up if it throws you off. Yeah, we got a new phone system. I'm still trying to figure it out. But it will record your message if I don't pick up, okay? 818-662-3787. Share what you're thankful for and be assured I will get your message of thankfulness. Coming up next, it's Insight for Living with Chuck Swindoll.
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1: I am thankful for you on this thankful Thursday. I'm Donna Rush with SoCal's Morning Rush. 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
21: Is there a member of the Trinity that you find yourself a little fuzzy on? 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Today on Insight for Living, Chuck Swindoll begins a message that will demystify the Spirit of God. And Chuck will start exactly where most of us live, with honest questions about the one we least understand. 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
22: Jesus said, "You will receive power when the Spirit is upon you, and you shall be my witnesses in Jerusalem and in Judea and in Samaria and to the remotest part of the earth." And so our Father,

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2: Isn't it hard to get your mind around something that is invisible? Especially when some people call that invisible thing a ghost. A ghost. Weren't you raised as I was raised to watch out for ghosts or stay away from ghosts, or the other side, don't even believe in ghosts? Or if you do believe in them, remember they represent an evil source and you don't want to have anything to do with them. And all of a sudden, as you grow up and become serious about spiritual things, or at least about church, you begin to talk about believing in the ghost. Ann Ortland, in her penetrating little book, Up With Worship, tells this wonderful story that a lot of us who were reared in the church can identify with. When I was little, I used to play church with my friends. We'd get the chairs into rows, fight over who'd be the preacher, vigorously lead the hymn singing, and generally have a great carnal time. The aggressive kids naturally wanted to be up front directing or preaching. The quieter ones were content to sit and be entertained by the up-fronters. Occasionally, we'd get mesmerized by some true sensationalist crowd swayer, like the little girl who said, "Boo, I'm the Holy Ghost." But in general, if the up-fronters were pretty good, they could hold their audience quite a while. But if they weren't so good, eventually the kids would drift off to play something else, like jump rope or jacks. That generation of children is now grown up. But most of them haven't changed too much. Every Sunday, they still play church. They line up in rows for the entertainment. If it's pretty good, their church may grow. If it's not too hot, well, eventually they'll drift off to play something else like yachting or wife swapping. I've discovered when you get serious about spiritual things, you not only get serious about church, you get serious about God. Like, who is He? Who is He? We get that pretty well because we all have fathers, and He's called our Heavenly Father. And except for a few fathers who haven't been too hot and aren't worth remembering, for the most part, dads are a pretty good lot. Faithful, caring, loving. They're the leaders, the planners in the home. They're the ones who sacrifice for the good of the family. So Father, God, we can get that. And so we get to understanding more about God the Father and the Son. Well, a lot of us are sons, and as sons, we've learned to obey our father. And growing up, we carried out the desires of our dads because he wanted good things for us and loved us and led us correctly. As sons, we wanted to do his will. So getting to know the Son has not been a real leap of difficulty. We understand. The Father plans our salvation, and God the Son implements the plan by going to the cross and dying for us. We spent some time on both, looked at 4 attributes of God the Father, and spent some time addressing Christ and the cross. But now we come to the tough part. I remember growing up, because our family didn't have a car, my dad took the car to work. It was during the Second World War, and for those 4 and a half years, we would walk to the end of the block and attend the church most convenient. Happened to

0: Methodist Church. And I remember while attending that church, learning something I'd never done before in the church we usually would attend or had earlier attended. And we would repeat the Apostles' Creed. Sound familiar to any of you? In the Apostles' Creed, which if you do it enough, you memorize it. I believe in God the Father Almighty, maker of heaven and earth, and in Jesus Christ, his only Son, our Lord, who was conceived by the Holy Ghost. Wait, I remember as a little kid, because my mom had taught, watch out for ghosts. Stay away from ghosts. First of all, there's nothing to it. And then she would say, but if there is anything to it, it's evil. Conceived of the Holy Ghost, but it's holy. So I would go on. Born of the Virgin Mary, suffered under Pontius Pilate, was crucified, dead, and buried, descended into hell. That one hung me up. And the third day he rose from the dead and ascended to heaven and sitteth at the right hand of God the Father Almighty. From thence he shall come to judge the quick and the dead. The thence part I never got. And the quick part never made a lot of sense. And then I said, I believe in the Holy Ghost. I remember thinking, I don't want to do this. And the next line always threw me. I believe in the Holy Catholic Church, which means universal church, but I didn't know that. My dad didn't either. He leaned over and said, don't say that part. So I'm kind of picking and choosing my way through the Apostles' Creed between the Holy Ghost and the Catholic Church and conceived by the Holy Ghost. How in the world could a ghost cause Mary to get pregnant? And, oh, I'm telling you, I was years figuring that out. And you know what? Honestly, I say this and we chuckle about those funny things as children. There are a lot of folks hung up on stuff like that. What in the world does this stuff mean? So it seemed to me if we're going to get serious about church, which is plan A for anybody that really gets serious about Jesus, and don't ever sell that part short. Don't let anybody ever tell you the church isn't important. They don't know what they're talking about. That's adolescent talk. That's stupid counsel. Those who say that are cynical, or they've been burned, or they're under toxic religion, and they're now free of it, so they want nothing to do with it. They throw the baby out with the bathwater. Wait. Jesus said, I will build my church. Sounds pretty important to me. And he's the one who said, the gates of Hades will not prevail against it. That sounds pretty powerful. So we get serious about church. And then along while we're at church, before we get serious about the Trinity. Uh-oh. There's another tough one. God is three in one. That's hard to figure out. Miss Williams, a Christian school teacher in the second grade, decided she would teach her kids about the Trinity, and she used a great big pretzel. It twisted all around, had three big holes in it. They were about the same size. So she said, all right, children, this represents the Father. That's a hole. And this represents the Son. And this represents the Holy Ghost. Okay? So let's see if everybody got it. So she hands it over to Tommy, and Tommy goes, oh, this hole is the Father, and this hole is the Son, and this hole is the Holy Smoke, or whatever it's supposed to be. What is this about? Why on earth do we have an invisible member of the Trinity? See what I'm getting at? Of course you do. Some of you have been in the family of God so long that unfortunately you've disconnected from those who don't get it. It's just tough stuff. It's hard enough to believe in a father when you didn't have a father worth believing in. And it's tough enough to believe that Jesus could die for the sins of the whole world in one act of sacrifice. But you get to the Holy Spirit, ghost. First of all, he's known as a ghost because the word spirit is the same word as breath. Breath, B-R-E-A-T-H, breath, breathing out. God breathed out his word, and that came to be translated in one of the earlier translations as ghost, unfortunately. He isn't a ghost. He's a spirit. And he isn't an it. He's a he. His personality, mind, will, emotions. He knows. He can be grieved. He directs. He instructs. So he has the characteristics of a personality. I'll not take the time to turn to passages that reveal him as personality. He is God, and I will look at that. Acts chapter 5. This is helpful to see in a rather interesting section of Scripture that the Holy Spirit is, in fact, deity. Not the Father, not the Son, but in fact, the third member of the Godhead. A man named Ananias with his wife Sapphira sold a piece of property, Acts 5 begins, and kept back some of the price for himself with his wife's full knowledge. And bringing a portion of it, he laid it at the apostles' feet. Peter said, Ananias, why has Satan filled your heart, watch closely, to lie to the Holy Spirit and to keep back some of the price of the land? It wasn't wrong that he kept back some of the price of the land. Rarely do people give the entire amount to the church, having sold a piece of land, but they will give a portion of the profit to God's work. Nothing wrong with it, everything right about it, unless you make it appear as though you are giving it all. So that's the lie. You have lied to the Holy Spirit, now that that's understood. Look at the verse that follows. While it remained unsold, did it not remain your own? And after it was sold, was it not under your control? Why is it that you have conceived this deed in your heart? You have not lied to men, but to God. Get the connection? I have a little red line in my Bible between verses 3 and 4. Lie to the Holy Spirit, verse 3. You have lied to God, verse 4. There are other passages we could look at, but that one will suffice. Never refer to the Holy Spirit as an it any more than you would God as an it or Jesus as an it. A ghost is an it. Spirit. Oh, he's the comforter. He's the one called alongside to help, as we shall see. Being God, he has all the attributes of the Father and the Son. Listen closely. Those attributes are co-equal, co-eternal, co-existent. They go on forever. They are all the same. One doesn't have more than the other. And they exist faithfully together, but separate. It's a mystery you can never fully grasp, but they are there nevertheless. That Godhead, Father, Son, Spirit. God the Father planned our salvation, God the Son has implemented our salvation, and God the Holy Spirit is empowering it, as we shall see. He operates in a realm where only God is present, the very mind of deity. Let me show you. 1 Corinthians chapter 2. And you'll be ready to let your fingers do the walking through these white pages as we work our way from one passage to another. 1 Corinthians 2, verse 6. Yet we do speak wisdom among those who are mature, a wisdom, however, not of this age, nor of the rulers of this age who are passing away. By the way, it happens every Sunday. The wisdom we speak when we gather, the teaching you receive, the instruction, whether it's from music or from God's word or some preacher. It's a wisdom that is not from this passing away world. It is a divine wisdom that comes from his word. We speak, look at verse 7, God's wisdom. It's in a mystery. The hidden wisdom which God predestined before the ages to our glory. Is that great or what? Before there ever was the beginning of time, God planned the wisdom, the knowledge, the truth to live by. All of that arranged in the Godhead, all put together, all known, all ready to be delivered. And then man falls in the garden and his whole mind is changed, his heart is changed, his will is changed, and now you've got to permeate all of that. A mind that's blinded, a heart that's cold and like stone, as we just sang, and a will that's in resistance to the things of God. But the wisdom is there nevertheless. So we need divine help. Verse 10. For to us, God revealed them. That's the truths of his word, the truths of his mind. God revealed them through the Spirit, capital S. That's the Holy Spirit. For the Spirit searches all things, even the bathos of God. Years ago, Dr. Beebe did that early investigation below the surface of the water and went deep, deep into the bowels of the sea and saw things never seen before, sort of the Jacques Cousteau of that era. He called that that round submarine, if you will, he was in with its quartz window, a bathosphere for the depth, the sphere of the depths. That's the same Greek word translated here, depths. He searches even the depths of God. Can you imagine what that's like? We hit the surface. We learn a little. Every once in a while, we're around someone highly intelligent, and we listen and we realize how much that person knows. Someone said that an education is going from an unawareness to awareness of your own ignorance. You become aware of the depth of information you don't know. It happens in seminary all the time. As the truths of Scripture begin to be taught by these professors, these individuals, men and women with great minds, and understanding the truths of God, you sit as a student and you think, will I ever grasp this? Will I ever get this? And then along with that come the original languages of Greek and Hebrew. I remember looking at Hebrew for the first time thinking, that is like a rag rug. How does anybody ever get that? You know what helped? When I finally turned it upside down, the other way. I'd had it upside down for a day. So I turned it over so I could read it. I mean, the depth of God's truths in our own language. The Spirit of God knows it all. Remember that. When you relate to the Spirit of God, you're relating to one who has it all known, has it all understood. And his major role is to communicate that truth to you in bite-sized chunks that you can take and apply. That's his role. He reveals them to you. Look at verse 11. We can identify with this. Who among men knows the thoughts of a man except the spirit of the man which is in him? You know, right now I have thoughts that you don't know. And you have thoughts that I don't know. Because they're only known by each one of us individually. No one else can know our own thoughts. Right now I'm going to think of something. What was I just thinking of? You have no idea. I was thinking of a purple submarine. I don't know why, but it was just in my mind. It was a thought in my mind, silly, unrelated to this, but it illustrates the fact that you don't know what's in my mind. Now look closely. Even so, the thoughts of God no one knows except the Spirit of God. Woo! How good is that? And he's not keeping it to himself. His role is to unveil that truth and to let you get a corner on it and begin to see it. It's called spiritual insight. Discernment. It becomes a filter system in this wicked, deceptive world where you're hit on all sides by the media and you have to filter through that and come up with truth in the midst of a pile of error. That's the role of the Spirit. Verse 12, now we have received not the spirit of the world, but the Spirit who is from God. Why? So that we may know the things freely given to us by God. You know what? I have had people say to me, it doesn't matter that I know that much. Look, wait. If you're ever tempted to say that, zip it. Zip it. Don't say that. If you really mean that, you're a prey to every cult that comes to your door. You don't care about knowing what you believe. You're ready for a fall. The enemy loves to hear you say that. The adversary feeds on that kind of thinking. I mean, if the Spirit of God exists for the single purpose of revealing God's truth, doesn't it make sense we need to know that truth? That's why you were bored in previous churches where the truth wasn't taught. That's why you came out of that false religion where you realized this is not doing good. This is toxic. This is hurting me. You weren't getting truth. Let me say at this moment, if you are grasping any of this information, it's because of the Spirit of God. I would add this, if you do not know the Lord, this information is dull and boring to you because you haven't the Spirit of God to make it meaningful to you. You can't see the Spirit because He's invisible. You can't know the work of the Spirit except in deep inner feelings, sometimes through conviction, sometimes through divine guilt that He may bring over sin in our lives. Occasionally, our conscience is troubled because we have grieved God in something we have done or said or even thought. That's the work of the Spirit within us, but we cannot see with these eyes because the Spirit of God, His work is not a tangible work.
1: 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That quiet conviction when something isn't right, that inner stirring when truth lands deeply, that's not coincidence, that's Him. 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I'm Bill Meyer. Chuck Swindoll continues his message called Getting Reacquainted with the Spirit of Power, Friday on Insight for Living.
2: 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I'm Donna Rush with SoCal's Morning Rush. And I love how the Holy Spirit gives us gifts. And one of those gifts is the gift of encouragement. So many of you have that gift. So I thank you for that. Today's Thankful Thursday. Share what you're thankful for at 818-662-3787. Pastor Chris Ward is sharing this morning. And I know he knows people who have that gift of encouragement. They've touched him, right?
3: I would like to thank God. I'm pretty new at Richfield Community Church. I've been here almost 2 years mm-hmm. now, and I would like to thank God for bringing me to this church, for the incredible staff that He has surrounded me with, and the loving and gracious people who I get to pastor every day, and who I get to see encourage me, and I get to encourage as we travel on this journey to becoming more like Jesus.
2: Love that. Thank you so much, Pastor Ward. You know, Pastor Ward was one of our Thankful Thursday winners in the past. And if you've never nominated your pastor, I encourage you to do that. You can go to kkla.com/thankful. 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And if chosen, they'll get a free lunch. We'll take a free lunch to them. Yeah, him and the staff from Arctic Hotspot Cafe and Catering. Boy, talk about encouragers. The owners of Arctic Hotspot, incredibly encouraging. So Jonathan and Christina Mora, you'll love them. All right. Coming up next here on SoCal's Morning Rush, it's Focus on the Family with Jim Daly.
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16: Yeah, the light came on for me, Jim, when I could start to see these eight emotions as gifts from God, because I grew up in a home where crying was off limits. Like, you don't do that.
15: That's Gabe Lyons, and he and his wife Rebecca are our guests today on Focus on the Family with Jim Daly. They're going to offer tools for couples to understand your emotions and to connect with each other better and more deeply. Thanks for joining us. I'm John Fuller.
12: John, I had the chance to speak to Gabe and Rebecca at a conference in Nashville earlier this year, and they shared some powerful insights about the ways your past could still be affecting you and causing conflict in your relationship. And if you just stop and think about that, I think you could probably identify two or three things in your relationship that your past is affecting. And we're all going to hear more from them how to process those experiences with your spouse specifically.
15: Mm-hmm. And Gabe and Rebecca are speakers, writers, and co-hosts of the podcast called Rhythms for Life. And they joined you, Jim, to talk about their book, The Fight for Us. We've got details about the book online. And here now, the conversation with Gabe and Rebecca Lyons.
17: Gabe and Rebecca, welcome to Focus on the Family. It's good to have you back.
2: Oh, it's a joy.
16: Thank you for having us. We love being with you.
17: Now, you know, one of the key things, this is a great marriage book, a great life book, The Fight for Us. I love the idea of fighting for your marriage. It feels like too few of us in the Christian community are willing to do that. So let me ask that bigger question. Why do we give up so easily? Why is our divorce rate 35-40% in the Christian community?
16: Well, I think people get discouraged easily. I mean, it's hard, right? Marriage has conflict in it. You have arguments with your spouse. You start to get narratives in your head.
17: I've never experienced that.
2: I know. We, though, are professionals at fighting, which felt fitting to write about fighting, because I do think we see the reason why even Christians walk away is that we see each other as the enemy instead of the ultimate enemy, who is really trying to divide us. And so the only power the enemy has over his sons and daughters is he accuses and then gets us to agree. And so he might say or plant an intrusive thought that's saying Gabe is not attentive to your needs. He's suppressing you or dismissing you. He's transactional. And then I'll be like, that hurt or that felt that way. And so I'll internalize that and then I'll ruminate on it. And all of a sudden it grows.
17: Yeah. It's so interesting. You write about unhealthy conflict patterns. I mean, this is it. This is where everybody needs to lean in.
2: Right.
17: Because every marriage experiences that. There's just things that we do that we learn from our childhood, typically, that we build on in our adult years. These unhealthy conflict patterns. What was happening for you, particularly, Rebecca, where you were experiencing that with Gabe?
2: Yeah, so we had something that we had cultivated without intention called the dysfunctional dance. And it was triggered by these emotions, and it was silent, intense, avoidant, and anxious. And the more we talked to other couples about it, we found this was a trend. The silent was always triggered by hurt, like some form of hurt that was never expressed or repaired that started to grow into resentment or bitterness. And so we just kind of said, agreed with, it is what it is, and we moved on. The intense one is the one that really was ours.
16: We're good at this one.
2: And that's triggered by anger. That's, you know, and the scriptures say, in your anger, do not sin. So it's okay to go, there could be a righteous anger around some of the things that we feel like we might not be honoring in one another or recognizing well in one another. But again, anger unexpressed is toxic, right? Yeah. Like it becomes rage, it becomes depression, it becomes all kinds of things. And so we have to express it. So the intense one is one. And as we've pulled so many marriages, intense is like the top one and silent is second. So those extremes, but there's also avoidant and anxious. Avoidant is triggered by guilt and anxious is triggered by fear. And so these are all stress responses and they happen so much in the margins, the transitions, because the bottom line is we're rookies. Like we've never, you know, before kids had kids, we never had special needs kids till we entered that. We had never, you know, did a cross country move, and then there's stressors there, and then launching kids and kids getting married and going off to college. And we realized that we saw every transition differently based on our origin, which created stress, which created conflict. Because we're rookies.
17: Well, how long have you been married? You're not rookies.
2: 28 years.
17: I mean, you look great. Don't get me wrong. But 28 years. Yeah. You're kind of moving into the MVP category.
2: Well, I just felt like the first time we tried everything in whatever season we were in, we missed each other a little bit.
17: Let me ask you. Yeah, which is good. And, you know, people are hearing the definitions and kind of, okay, that's me. That's my husband, whatever.
2: Yeah.
17: I do feel like there can be some gender application to this. I'm not sure, but I look at the silent marriage. I would have thought that was first, though, but you're saying the intense marriage is first.
2: Right. Or maybe they recognize that and then they grow silent over time.
17: And I think that. There's not any one thing. You just don't fall in one bucket and stay there. Mm-hmm. But the silent marriage I kind of see as a husband's domain, because we're little boys. I don't know that we truly ever emotionally grow up. So when we are wounded or we're frustrated, we tend to pull out of the battle. Yep. Gabe, was that
16: yours? No, it's true. And I think for men, we want to de-escalate. We don't want to get so angry and puffed up. So we tend to just turn inward. And we don't, you know, it's intimidating when your wife's really great with emotions, understands emotions, can communicate to you the 100 different emotions she's experienced over the last few days. And yet as a husband, I know there was many times I was at a loss of words. I didn't have the same feelings, the same emotions that would lead her to feel disconnected because I couldn't relate. And so I think for a lot of men, this journey towards understanding our feelings, realizing that they're valuable, they're not just soft things that you should avoid or you should press down, but you should learn how to express them. Because when I started to do that, that's when we began to have better conversations. I'm still not an expert the way Rebecca would be. And I think most husbands need to feel comfortable. Like, you're probably never going to be that. But to just spend some time and energy learning how to relate is going to open up a whole new dimension of the relationship instead of going silent. Because when we go silent, what happens is we stop talking. And Rebecca and I have learned this time and time again. If we're not talking, we're not healing. Right. And so a marriage that stops talking, over time, the silence becomes resentment, the resentment becomes contempt. And as we know from Gottman and others, contempt is the marriage killer. Yeah. And so we want to avoid that at all costs by getting the conversation moving again.
17: Yeah, no, I can appreciate that. And I think men, we struggle. A vulnerable example of that, Gene's second brother committed suicide probably 4 years ago. Wow. And it was one where it was heavy. Right. Yeah. Rightfully, understandably. Mm-hmm. But as the months went by, I remember talking to Gene, and my experience in life was losing my mom at 9 and my dad at 11.
18: Yeah.
17: You got to pick yourself up. You got to go because we can't just sit here.
18: Yeah.
17: And she was grieving. And I remember saying to her, I remember exactly where we were standing in the kitchen, and I was giving her that speech, you know, the husband speech. We got to get up. We got to go. We need to deal with this. And she just looked at me and said, you know, Jim, not everybody's wired like you.
16: Yeah.
17: I'm not wired like you. And you got to choose to sit in this grief with me or just keep moving. And it scared me.
16: Right.
17: It literally was like one of the few times in my life I was fearful. Like, what do I do?
16: Yeah.
17: I didn't know what to do, Gabe.
16: Well, I think as husbands, we do freeze in those moments. We know we're supposed to be feeling something.
17: Right.
16: But like, you're like, is this on? And I remember in a counseling session I was having at one point, having a conversation, the counselor just asked me a simple question about how I was feeling about our marriage and our family. I responded, and he says back to me, Gabe, I feel like I'm talking to an Excel spreadsheet. And I go, well, wait, is that a compliment? I mean, I love Excel spreadsheets. This is how I
17: can do
16: like budget.
17: That.
16: Yeah, I love like analyzing logic. And he goes, no, this is not a compliment. Like that distance between your head and your heart.
17: Yeah.
16: If we can't work on that to where when Rebecca's expressing need, you can't meet her in that space, then there's going to always be a disconnect. And that really began a journey for me of deciding I'm going to better understand emotions so I can at least start that journey towards better connection with my wife.
17: It's so good, but it can be scary.
16: Mm-hmm. Yeah.
17: But it's so good on the other end of the reward of that intimacy.
18: Right.
16: Yeah.
17: Let me ask you go ahead.
18: I was just going to say emotion is energy in motion, and it's given to us by God, right? You know, you think of David, God's bestie, a man after his heart. And if David wasn't emotional, I don't know who was, right? Because he lamented before God, he praised, he danced, he rejoiced. And I think there was a fullness because out of the heart, right? He wasn't betraying the heart. And when we suppress emotion, we betray our hearts. But the scriptures tell us that out of the heart, the mouth speaks, and it's the wellspring of life. So it's the source of life. And so recognizing that the heart needs to be in tune, right? Like it's part of the soul, the mind, will, and the emotions, that it needs to be in tune with the spirit and going, oh, grief, if Jesus was a man of sorrows, well acquainted with grief, then grief and living through grief, you know, he comforts us so we can comfort others. Like this is part of God's design. And so I think part of it is a recovery of that, not in a way that, emasculates men, but gives them the fullness of understanding. Like there's a wellspring that comes from our recognition of that emotion.
17: There's also a deep honesty with what I see David, you know, as humanity. He seems to be a really straightforward, honest person. And you often have to ask yourself, I have, like, Lord, he made the big errors, and yet you say he has a heart after you.
16: Yeah.
17: How do I reconcile that, Lord?
18: Yes.
16: I know.
17: And I think it's in the space you're saying.
18: Well, he withheld nothing from God.
17: It was all out there.
18: Yeah. And vulnerability is risk, you know? And I think for men and for women, that can be the reason why we don't go there, because maybe we were vulnerable in our past and we were betrayed or silenced.
17: All the things that create
18: and
17: that.
18: So then that puts that wall up like you. I can understand, like, hey, as a child, I needed to disassociate for survival. But sometimes the skills we learn as children don't serve us as adults.
17: Definitely not.
18: Right? Yeah. So it's coming back to that, like that younger version of yourself and going, how does God want to continue to reveal what he wants to heal even as I become an adult?
17: Yeah. So with the silent marriage, the intense marriage, the avoidant marriage, the anxious marriage, and, you know, I think people need to get a copy of the book to read more about that. We're not going to cover it all right here. But how do we avoid those behaviors so that we have a stronger marriage? Just, you know, kind of the million-dollar question in the first 15 minutes here.
18: Yeah, it's basically what we call notice and name, right? Because there is an emotion behind our triggered reaction. So often we focus on behavior management.
17: Right.
18: We erupt or we're silent and we finally come back together and we're like, I'm sorry for how I handled that. But we never go to root cause. Like, why was that so triggering? Why is this topic on money so triggering or sex so triggering or parenting so triggering to me? There's probably, you know, in psychology, that popular phrase says everything hysterical is historical. Hmm. So where has this bumped up against us in the past that has been a trigger that we kind of really respond to? The amygdala goes offline, fight, flight, freeze. All the cortisol is, you know, that stress hormone is surging. It takes 4 hours to leave our system. We've got to get to the root cause. And so what we have encouraged a lot of people to do, when you take 15 minutes apart, you de-escalate, you get with the Lord. God, show me what you want me to know about this. Like, is there more to this topic that just keeps becoming friction for us?
17: Yeah.
18: And then coming back and asking God to just show us places of pain, places of wounding in our past that he wants to heal, so that when we talk about parenting, we're in unity. When we talk about money, there's an honoring and a showing of empathy to one another, because our origin stories didn't look the same, which does now reflect in why we see things differently.
17: You know, and so much of what you're saying, for some people, wow, that sounds like a lot of work.
18: Yeah, that's true.
17: And it is.
18: Yeah.
17: But it's good work.
18: Yeah. It's confession. It's like a rhythm of confession.
17: Right. And the intimacy gained in that is what the goal is, right? That you are one flesh.
16: Yeah. If you have a vision and understand, you know, God gave me Rebecca because she was going to likely be the healing agent embodied. Right. He was going to use to help me grow closer to him, to better understand my story, my blind spots. Instead of seeing her as the enemy, this is what happens in the fight. We see each other as the enemy versus recognizing if she's curious, which she's been with me. Like, she's asked me better questions than anybody's ever asked me about my childhood, about the story I've lived, which helps reveal to me all kinds of new things with someone with insight that I need to unpack and process and bring to God. And then I can do the same with her.
17: Yeah.
16: I can bring curious questions. And so we invite couples to say, hey, instead of the stalemate, let's re-enter the relationship with curiosity, understanding that what's going on behind the dance is deep pain, deep hurt, and you're the person, you're the one that God can use to help reveal and help see that healed.
17: Yeah. Now, you've written the book, so I get to ask these questions. There's an example of that in the book that you talked about. I think in the area where you allowed busyness and distractions to keep you from connecting with Rebecca.
16: Yeah, I call
17: so
16: it.
17: I could say amen to this. So.
16: Well, I call it the dopamine of distraction. You know,
17: dopamine
16: it's like,
17: of distraction.
16: You know, we get that dopamine hit from activity, production. And that was kind of how I've went through my life. My career was just, I stayed busy. I always had something on the calendar, didn't like a lot of time to just sit idle or quiet. And that's what was ultimately tripping me up in our marriage, because I wasn't creating the space for Rebecca and I to have time for those types of intimate conversations. I mean, these conversations do take time. It is work. And many of us just want to avoid it, like I did. So playing golf was way more fun, you know, for 5 hours than sitting with Rebecca and having a deep dialogue about my history growing up and the trauma related to that, that I experienced that was impacting us. And so I think as we move into this, especially as men, we want to just take account that we're giving the time necessary to this relationship, that we're saying we're going to prioritize our relationship. And we encourage couples to look at the next year ahead and say, we're going to give this a year of just investment, of higher priority, maybe canceling some other things on the social calendar, and giving ourselves some space to do this kind of work together.
17: You know, one thing that is helpful is having good friends that can help you in that way. And this fits here. I was going to talk to you about this a little later, but I have a friend, Randy, and, you know, we're just talking about that intimacy and how to develop that emotional intimacy with your wife, because it is a stumbling block for us. Yeah. We can go play golf for 5 hours, come home, and Gene will say to me, so how's Bob's marriage? Because they're struggling. And I'll say, yeah, it never came up.
16: Yeah.
17: But he does have a new driver.
18: Yeah. Exactly.
17: Yeah, 5 hours.
18: I'm not sure if that's related.
17: And what's
18: weird
17: is, like, she is dumbfounded. Like, you could be with that guy for 5 hours and his life didn't come up?
16: Right.
17: Yeah. Who wants to talk about that? But that's part of it. So this friend, Randy, he and I were talking about how to deepen that emotional moment. And he said to me, he goes, well, why don't you treat that time with Gene like you would prep for a broadcast? Mm. And I went, whoa.
16: Right.
17: Because I spend time, you know, reading a book, looking at questions that are prepared, all the connections of that, the I know your story because I've been briefed and read it. And I thought, what a great example for me, at least in what I do, to have have that same intensity.
16: I do that too, Jim. I will now on my iPhone, I'll put in the notes questions to ask Rebecca when we're having dinner one night. And it feels dumb to do that. Like,
18: I love it.
16: Why do I was going to say, why do I still have to do
18: you
16: that?
18: You prepared for this?
17: But,
18: thank
17: you.
18: She
17: lit up when you said that.
16: I know. But I think it's okay. Guys need to feel that permission. Like, hey, when you hear an interesting thought or you're learning or you're listening or reading a book, think about a question you could discuss as a couple. This for Rebecca does enliven the relationship. It shows interest into her. You know, the definition some have used of intimacy is into
18: me
16: you see.
17: Yeah.
16: Right. And like, you can only do that through some good conversation.
17: Yeah. That's so, so good. Let me ask you about the list of emotions since we're putting out the list of questions. I mean, list of emotions that we need to be aware of that, we can communicate better. Yeah. What do you think, Rebecca?
18: Well, we take this from Dr. Chip Dodd in his book, The Voice of the Heart. And the 8 primary feelings are hurt, lonely, sad, anger, fear, shame, guilt, and glad. Gabe would have thought that I was an ocean of emotion with 1,000 feelings because of all of those 8, they each kind of encapsulate it's kind of like the notes on the scale, the primary notes or the 4 primary colors. There's so many things that come under that. Like you say, what are you feeling? He's like, I'm frustrated. I'm like, well, that's under anger. But often we don't know what we're feeling. And there were years where I would ask Gabe, I'm like, well, what do you feel? He's like, I don't know. Like, he wouldn't even be able to name one or recognize. He's like, I'm not feeling anything. I'm like, well, you seem kind of frustrated. You seem angry. Yeah. It's like, no, I'm not angry. I'm just frustrated. You know, so it just felt like a little bit of a loop.
17: Yeah.
18: But the emotions are being triggered by something. And again, like we said, if it's something historical, then maybe we've had this fight for a while, or maybe, you know, I would just give an example for us, like, the feeling of fear, right? You know, the fear, there's an impairment to every emotion, Dr. Chip says, but then there's also a gift. So fear, you know, the impairment is anxiety. It's imagining a future without God in it. Hmm. But the redemption of fear, the scriptures say the fear of the Lord is the beginning of wisdom. So a named and confessed fear to Gabe goes from anxiety that might be ruminating in my head to wisdom on how can we come together around something that you're that's concerning.
16: Yeah. The light came on for me, Jim, when I could start to see these 8 emotions as gifts from God. Because I grew up in a home where crying was off limits. Like, you don't do that.
18: Well, he was told it means you're feeling sorry for yourself.
17: Wow.
16: Yeah. And so if you grow up like a lot of people did, I mean, our parents didn't have these emotional health conversations. Right. Most of them didn't.
18: Right.
16: There wasn't a language for this. A lot of our parents were in the silent generation. They just like did their work, provided for the family. And you, that's how you did it. I think for me to understand emotions are actually a positive that God's given us, even though they might sound negative. Sadness. I don't want to feel sadness. Well, I should feel sadness. I feel sad that my mother passed away recently.
18: Yeah, that's appropriate.
16: Yeah, right. Sadness is honoring. It's honoring the memory of someone, you know, or anger. Anger is passion. Like, most of us do the work we do. Like, you lead Focus on the Family because you're angry about the state of the family in the world, and you want to do something about it. So instead of seeing all these as negatives, the moment I could realize, wait, no, these are gifts meant to lead towards relationship. And if I can know how to express them, Rebecca and I are going to walk through feelings together, it can help. And so we try to walk people through that in the book, especially men. I mean, I write half the book, Rebecca writes half the book, but some of these chapters, I really took on a tone so that men would feel heard and understood, and women and wives would better understand the ways sometimes we as men just struggle with these things and how we need grace and patience. Rebecca had a lot of grace for me in the process as I kind of tripped over my words and tried to express feelings. And that was really helpful for me not to create like some shame about it, but to actually start to learn how to do it better.
18: Right. Guilt is conviction.
17: Right.
18: But we could hide in toxic shame, or we can confess the conviction and then experience the freedom.
17: You know, and that's so good. Most of this is the tools to be able to do this, right?
16: Yeah.
17: And what we found, we have something called Hope Restored, which is a 4-day intensive. It can be tailored for different days, et cetera. But the one that is the workhorse is a 4-day intensive. It's like 36 hours of counseling right in a row.
16: Yeah.
17: Sunday night, Monday, Tuesday, Wednesday, Thursday lunch. It has a post 2-year 81% success rate.
18: Amen. Praise
17: and about
18: God.
17: 30% of the couples coming already have divorce papers in hand.
18: Wow.
17: What's so interesting about that, and the the predictability of it, it's exactly what you guys are saying. Sunday is rough. Monday is rough. Tuesday is rough because all the stuff is coming out.
18: Yeah.
17: Stuff that the couples don't even know about each other. And then Wednesday, the healing starts. Mm-hmm. Thursday, the Holy Spirit just like stamps it. And I think that's why it's got such a high success rate, because you loved each other at one time.
16: That's right.
18: Right.
17: And it's undoing the woundedness, the pain that we've inflicted on each other, and learning how to do this in a more healthy way.
16: Yeah.
18: Well, the reason we continue the dysfunctional dance is there's a secondary gain. We get to avoid the pain, right?
17: Yeah.
18: We just get triggered. We repeat. But you're right. If we actually go, we're scared of something that's like you felt, like this feels off limits. This feels like this could be a black hole. We might really lose each other because it's just too painful to go back to.
17: Right.
18: But with God's help, right? He exposes and resurfaces and heals. And that's the only way to move forward.
17: Yeah.
16: And Rebecca and I do retreats. We just came off last week, six couples. That was 4 days going deep with them.
17: Wow.
16: In the midst of their pain. And the thing that happened by the end, like you said, by
18: exactly
16: the last,
18: the
16: like, 30% of this, you start to see couples realize, wait, you're not my enemy.
17: Right.
16: And I also am not going to try to make you in my image. Like, God's given us two distinct personalities. We that doesn't mean one's right or wrong. We're just different. And the more we can learn to respect the differences and see how God's created a gift in our marriage, then there's hope again.
18: Yeah.
16: And they start to dream again, and they go back to those dating years and those falling in love years, and they start to reimagine, God does have a vision here, and I need to just forgive and move forward with his help, you know, to support
18: And you're
16: us.
18: Watching the heart soften. You're watching the tears begin to flow. You're watching like unity and prayer just transform within 3 to 4 days.
17: It's so amazing.
18: It's so beautiful.
17: Gabe, in the book, you talked about dropping, I think, your son off at camp.
16: Yeah.
17: And you're in the middle of this emotional kind of review. How did that connect to your marriage with Rebecca? What was the Lord showing you?
16: Well, my counselor had said, look, you're having a hard time having tears because I hadn't cried in a decade. And he said, I want you to pay attention the next time you do have tears. It was a few months later. I'm dropping my son at camp. He's 12 years old, driving away. I am crying for like an hour. I can't stop crying. Well, the signal for me was to go back and go, why is this so traumatic for me? Like, what am I feeling? And it took me back to a really hard time in my story when I was 12. And I hadn't put any of this together till I started a process. But in my origin story, it was at a camp type environment where I had a youth pastor that really created a trauma moment for me. But I realized from that moment on, that's where I started to turn my heart off, because I trusted this youth pastor. This was a mentor to me. It was somebody that I had shared more with than I had ever shared, probably with my parents. All of a sudden, I get harmed in that. And so when Rebecca and I were finally able to start processing that, I realized I'm in tears right now because I'm scared for my own son. I'm dropping him off at a camp. It's like an environment. It's where this trauma happened to me. And it was the tears, though, that led me down the journey to better understand and give weight to the story I'd lived through and the story that I'd really tried to suppress, not talk about, make it go away, keep moving forward. And yet it was what was really locking me up and my inability to connect at the heart level with Rebecca.
15: What an impactful story from Gabe Lyons. And it's pretty inspiring when a couple is willing to push on through, to work through the hard things together, and to really give all of those to the Lord. And Jim, I'm glad we got to hear the first part of the conversation. I'm looking forward to the next part.
17: Well, I'm grateful for Gabe's vulnerability. You know, it's hard for guys to be that vulnerable. It's not an excuse. It just is true. And to hear him search his own heart to find the depth that was required there. Of course, Rebecca, his wife's pulling that out. Come on, Gabe, connect with me. Boy, do I know that feeling with Gene and I. Same thing. He was describing something that many of us experience, which is how the past tends to show up in the present. And for those of you who are tipping into this, I hope the conversation has helped you understand the conflict in your marriage. And I want to encourage you to listen to the next episode to hear Gabe and Rebecca talk more about developing community and honoring one another. We have so many resources here at Focus on the Family to support you in your relationship. 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If you're hurting because you are dealing with a crisis in your marriage, I want to encourage you to check our Hope Restored Marriage Intensives. It has an 80%
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2: 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I'm Donna Rush with SoCal's Morning Rush. Emotion is energy in motion. Ooh, I like that. And we can take that energy and move it into a positive direction right now. Attitude of gratitude, of thankfulness, to give thanks. Not just feel it, but to give it out. Show it. Express it. Right? And that's what Thankful Thursday is all about. You can give me a call and share what you are thankful for, what you are grateful for. 818-662-3787. I just got a text, yes, from our listener, Diana from La Puente. Thank you, Diana. Here's what she has to say. Good morning, Donna.
20: Good morning.
2: Today, for Thankful Thursday, she is thankful that God gave her another day of life. Aw, she says, I'm so happy and able to read and study the Word along with my coffee. Oh, me too. I've got my coffee right here as I'm listening to all of our pastors this morning, Diana. And she also says, and listening to KKLA, my favorite station. I'm just having a blessed day. Yes, Diana, thank you so much. I appreciate you texting me this morning. If you want to text me like Diana, you can do that too. That's 866-347-4959. Or you can do it the old-fashioned way. Well, I call it the new-fashioned way. I like it. I like to hear your voice too. And that's by calling the Morning Rush listener line at 818-662-3787 and just share what you are thankful for. All right, coming up next here on SoCal's Morning Rush, it's Truth for Life with Alistair Begg.
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0: Are you tired of the devil's accusations, his reminders of past sins that leave you riddled with shame or guilt or doubt again? Today on Truth for Life, we'll learn about the perfect antidote Jesus has provided and continues to provide. 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
1: You see these first century Hebrew Christians no longer going through the same motions, no longer going through the same rituals, and saying to themselves and being buffeted by all kinds of thoughts, what are we to do now? And here this book comes to them and he says, you know, you have in the Lord Jesus Christ one who is phenomenally approachable and utterly reliable because he has become like his brothers in every way in order that he might fulfill this purpose under God. I remember there was an old Johnny Cash song. It went along these lines. It was called I Talk to Jesus Every Day. And I remember a couple of lines from it. It said, I talk to Jesus every day.

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1: All righteousness. In other words, this is the right and proper thing for me to do, as he identifies with those who will follow in his train and is baptized in the Jordan. Christ, in his act of obedience, did everything that the law required. We are lawbreakers. He is the law keeper. He fulfilled the law in every dimension. He was without sin. And in his passive obedience, he then bore the penalty that our lawbreaking deserves. And in doing so, he bore that which was due to us. And this is a recurring theme already for us in these talks. The great exchange. He became sin for us that we might become the righteousness of God in him. A righteousness that God requires if ever we are to stand before him. A righteousness which God achieves in the once-for-all sacrifice of his Son. A righteousness which God declares in the proclaiming of the gospel. And a righteousness which God bestows on all those who believe the gospel. Jesus has done everything that is necessary in relationship to God. Thirdly, he has done everything that is necessary in relationship to sin. Well, you might say, well, you've already said that, haven't you? I suppose in part I have, because in doing everything that was necessary in relationship to God, he was providing this atoning sacrifice for sin. But it is important for us to point it out, because the writer points it out. And you will notice that there in the 12th verse, he contrasts what has been going on with the day after day priestly function, performing religious duties again and again. He offers the same sacrifices. If you ever take a taxi from a large airport, you will, if you ever are only going a short distance to your hotel, let's say less than 2 miles, you will feel absolutely horrible if you have any sense of empathy in you at all for the taxi driver. If you don't understand it at first, you will understand as he finally pulls away. And as he pulls away, you will realize that he had come to the front of the line of an interminably long line of taxis that have been sitting there since the early hours of the morning, hoping and desperately praying that whenever their number comes up, the person who is getting on board in Heathrow wants to go to Aberdeen. Only to discover that his fare wants to go 1.5 miles up the road to the travel lodge. And then the poor soul must make his way back to the end of that line. I must confess, I always pay substantially more. Even as a Scotsman, I cannot bear the thought of that poor soul going back to the end of that thing. And that's the sort of process. Again and again and round and round. And that's the picture here. Not of the taxi driver, but of the priestly function. They went in. They performed their religious duties. Having come, their number has come up. They're at the front of the line. It's their turn. They do it. And then immediately they go and they take their place at the end of the line. They never sit because their work is never finished. Again and again, the process continues. Round and round they go. If that was able to make atonement for sin, all of that would have dealt with it and we would be finished and done. No, says the writer, but since it never could, since it could picture what Christ was to perform, but could not perform what Christ procured, it must be that this great high priest would make sacrifice for sin in the giving of himself.

0: And the wonder of what has happened there in that is just unquantifiable and a source of great encouragement to those of us who know ourselves to have sinful hearts and to reflect sometimes on our lives before Christ that were full of all kinds of badness and nonsense and disreputable stuff. And the devil, who is the accuser of the brethren, comes to us routinely and tries to say, and sometimes in the strangest times and out of the blue and sometimes in church when our minds wander, and he says, you know, aren't you the one who did such and such? Aren't you the one who said such and such? You're here singing these songs. You're here preaching these sermons. Aren't you the character that acted in such a bad and wrong way before? And what he wants to do is to get us rummaging around in the dustbin of forgiven sin. And the antidote to that is provided for us here. That in Jesus, as our great high priest, he has done all that is necessary in relationship to sin. And hence the wonderful quote, their sins and their lawless acts I will remember no more. Because of who he is able to do by his choice what we actually cannot do, namely deliberately forget. We are those who can't remember what we deliberately have tried to recall and who cannot forget what we have deliberately tried to set aside. That's why we need a great high priest. Again, this afternoon, as we were talking about influences on our lives, a couple of the fellows said that Alec Mutia had been an influence on their lives. And all of us who have been the privileged ones to sit under his teaching of the Bible would concur with that for sure. And I was reflecting on the fact that in 1986, I had the privilege of being in Port Stewart and listening to him as he did a series on Hebrews. And as I speak to you now, his words come back to me. And I remember when he got to this portion in the Bible, he said in his sort of wonderfully lilting Dublin cultured accent, which I won't try and imitate, there will be occasions when you will find yourself, believer, he said, going back to God and saying, God, you know, I'm just so pressed down by what happened in 1994 or whatever else it is. And God will say to you, please stop. I have no record of that at all. I have no record of that at all. Because he puts our sins as far away as the east is from the west. Infinity. What a great high priest. What a wonderful story. For those whose lives are not only held in the fear of death, but those whose lives are trapped with a deep sense of guilt. And to despite all of their attempts to find some kind of liberation, stumble along through life. And here we have the answer. Scotland produced all kinds of choruses in the post-Second World War era. I think everybody just started to sing. They'd been singing through the war and they kept singing. And not all of them were great. And some of them are embedded in my memory for good and not so good. But I remember there was one that we were taught to sing and it went like this. You ask me why I'm happy. And I will tell you why. Because my sins are gone. And when I look at others who ask me where they are, I'll say, my sins are gone. They're underneath the blood of the cross of Calvary, as far away as darkness is from dawn. in the sea of God's forgetfulness. That's good enough for me. I'll say, my sins are gone. In contemporary terms, in one of Stuart Townend's most recent songs, which begins with the line, "There is a hope," he has a masterful line in the middle of it when he writes in this way, "When life has plunged me in its deepest pit, I find the Savior there. For he has entered into our humanity and into the depth of our predicament because he fulfills the purpose of great high priest. Fourthly, he has done all that is necessary in relationship to Satan." And I'm not going to belabor this. I simply want to point out one verse to you. Otherwise, I won't achieve my objective. No, verse 13, still in Hebrews 10, that he has, unlike those other taxi drivers, he has completed the task and he has offered a sacrifice for sin once and for all. Incidentally, that's all the furniture that you need in a church, isn't it? You just need a table and a pulpit. A pulpit on which you can have a Bible where God's word has been once and for all delivered to the saints. And a table on which you can celebrate communion where Christ's once and for all sacrifice for sins is remembered. He has made this once and for all sacrifice for sins. And as a result of that, he is simply waiting until his enemies are made his footstool. Until his enemies are made his footstool. Now, there's no question that the devil is a defeated foe. It's the difference between, is it D-Day and V-Day, as I read the history of the war. When the declaration has been made, but it hasn't reached all the outlying outposts, and there are various skirmishes still going on. But there's no question about victory. That has already been declared. Or if you like, in playing chess, if you play with someone who's good, they look at you and they say, it's checkmate. And you say, oh no, it's not checkmate. I could move my, I could move my knight over there. I could shove a couple of pawns around and so on. And then your friend will say to you, yes, you can do anything you like, but it's checkmate. You can make as many moves on the board as you choose, but you cannot alter the outcome. Now that is true in relationship to the evil one. That Christ, as a great high priest, has done all that is necessary in relationship to Satan. So let us neither deny his evil influence nor become preoccupied with him. But let us again look at the great spiritual battle in which we engage in light of the great high priesthood of Jesus. And incidentally, in accomplishing all of this, Christ works in absolute cohesion and unity with the Father. I want to pause for a moment and say that because I have watched from the other side of the pond and listened to the ongoing sorry saga calling in question the nature of Christ's vicarious substitutionary atonement. As if somehow or another, Christ was an unwilling victim of the Father. Or that Christ went to the cross in order to twist the arm of the Father. And if you don't know what I'm talking about, then that's okay. You can just relax. But if you do, then you will be aware of the helpfulness of these words by John Stott. When we talk of the Father's plan and the Son's sacrifice, we should not think of the Father laying on the Son an ordeal he was unwilling to bear, nor of the Son extracting from the Father a salvation he was unwilling to bestow. It is true that the Father gave the Son. It is equally true that the Son gave himself. We mustn't speak of God punishing Jesus, or of Jesus persuading God the Father. We must never make Christ the object of God's punishment, or God the object of Christ's persuasion. For both the Father and Son are subjects, not objects, taking the initiative together to save sinners. Fifthly and finally, this Jesus who sat down because his work was complete, stood up again. This Jesus who sat down because his work was finished is still at work. Hence, the theologian speaking of the finished work of Christ as great high priest and the ongoing work of Christ as great high priest. And if you want your homework, then you go home, you get Hebrews, and you start in chapter 7 and in verse 23, and you read all the way through to the beginning of chapter 8. And after he has described what Christ is doing in his continuing office, because Jesus lives forever, he has a permanent priesthood, right? That he has a finished work and a permanent priesthood. And then, says the writer to the Hebrews, the point of what we're saying is this. It's good when you come to something like that, isn't it? Especially in the Bible, you say, oh, good, I'm glad you're going to explain it now, because I just read chapter 7 and I was having great difficulty. The point of what we're saying is this. We do have such a high priest who sat down at the right hand of the throne of the majesty in heaven and who, present tense, serves in the sanctuary, the true tabernacle set up by the Lord and not by man. In other words, he ever lives to make intercession for us. Behold him there, the risen Lamb, our great and spotless righteousness. Behold him there, as it were, as he bears his hands before the Father, metaphorically, in relationship to the sins of those whom he has redeemed. And the Father, as it were, looks to the Son and says, and what about this? And Jesus does this. I mean, this is dreadful stuff, isn't it, to try and speak in these categorical terms. But this is the way my mind works. And the Father says, and what about this stuff? And Jesus puts his hands up like this, and the Father nods and says, yes, that's exactly right. He is not there being re-sacrificed. He is not there pleading a work that is an ongoing work. He is there as the very embodiment, as the very completion, as the very fulfillment of that once and for all sacrifice that he has accomplished on behalf of sinners. And in his ongoing ministry as great high priest, our names are graven on his hands and our names are written on his heart. And I know that while in heaven he stands, no one can bid me thence depart. Because he stands as the one who had sat in completion. Now, I hope this is a help to you. And what ought the implications to be? Well, in terms of Hebrews 4, we should hold firmly to the faith we profess. All right? And then we should approach confidently the throne of grace. Those verbs and that progression, I think, is absolutely crucial. We will not be able to approach confidently unless we hold firmly. So we hold firmly, we approach confidently, and we rest securely. Because Jesus is our great high priest. Now I have about 1 minute, and I will only give you one of my concluding quotes. Here is the first question from the Heidelberg Catechism. I'm going to assume that most of you are not reading it this afternoon, therefore it will be a refresher to you and news to some. I have this answer in the back hall of my house, so that when I'm putting my shoes on, I can look at it routinely. Here is the question, and then the answer, and then a prayer. The first question in the Heidelberg Catechism is this. What is your only comfort in life and death? The answer. That I am not my own, but belong, body and soul, in life and death, to my faithful Savior, Jesus Christ. He has fully paid for all my sins with his precious blood. And he has set me free from the tyranny of the devil. He also watches over me in such a way that not a hair can fall from my head without the will of my Father in heaven. In fact, all things must work together for my salvation. Because I belong to him, Christ, by his Holy Spirit, assures me of eternal life and makes me wholeheartedly willing and ready from now on to live for him. Father, thank you for sending Jesus. Jesus, thank you that you came. Holy Spirit, won't you teach us more about his lovely name? For his sake, for our good. Amen.
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2: 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I'm Donna Rush with Soquel's Morning Rush. I'm so thankful for Thankful Thursdays, where I get to take your calls to hear what you are thankful for. Good morning.
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3: I'm grateful that God is on the throne, and he is the one that... that will never leave us nor forsake us.
2: Amen to that, Gary. Woo! Thank you so much for sharing. Appreciate that. That is a truth from God's word that no one can ever snatch us from his hand when we are believers in Jesus Christ, his son. Jesus Christ is our Lord and Savior. Amen. Thank you for that. Gary, what are you thankful for? Give me a call today at 818-662-3787 and just give God all the glory. Coming up next, it's Alan Jackson Ministries.
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14: I've come to the conclusion the reason we don't read our Bibles is we don't want to know. Well, we're not putting the blood physically on our doorpost, but in the book of Revelation says it says the believers on earth overcome Satan by the blood of the Lamb and the word of their testimony. Jesus offered himself as a sacrifice for our sin, but for its application to have authority in our lives, we have to use the spiritual authority of our words to acknowledge Jesus as Lord. That's how we defeat Satan, when we say what God has said about us.
13: Thank you for listening to Alan Jackson Ministries. We'll be back to the message in just a moment. But first, we want to tell you about Pastor Allen's new book. The world is constantly trying to tell us who we are, but God's Word tells a different story. In his new book, Your Identity in Christ, 12 Truths About Who You Are, Pastor Alan Jackson shares biblical truth to help you better understand who you are in Christ through your relationship with Jesus. 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That's 855-577-2255. We're so glad you're here to listen. Today's program will complete the message we began yesterday. Here's Pastor Allen with part two of Why Israel Matters, A Chosen People.
14: A chosen people. And here's the reality. God has favorites. I got a little plaque in my office. It says, God loves everyone, but I'm his favorite. Not suggesting it's biblical, but on a bad day, it helps me. What you should know is when God chooses favorites, it's not based upon appearance. It's not about IQ. It's not about resource accumulation. You can't buy your way into the club. It's not based upon our biological sex. Those things that we use to differentiate and discriminate. There are two primary qualifiers, as I understand it, from Scripture. God considers the hearts of people. That lesson is reiterated over and over through Scripture, that God does not look externally, but he looks at our hearts. That takes a spiritual awareness. I think it is very telling that the contemporary church wants very little to do with spiritual matters. We're heavily invested in our intellect. We make some concessions to our soulish, emotional self, whether the style of worship suits us. But we have very little room for a discussion about spiritual matters. And it's the spiritual consideration of your life that will commend you to God or isolate you from him. You should think about the spiritual circumstances of your person. And I'm a tremendous advocate for the necessity of conversion and the new birth, but you want to think about your spiritual circumstances beyond the new birth. Jesus was in harmony with his Father, but spiritual things were of primary importance to him. And he's our Lord. The second qualifier is that God establishes covenants with those who are willing to engage. Covenant is the most binding form of agreement presented in the Scripture. In Hebrew, it literally means to cut a covenant. There would have to be the spilling of blood. There is no stronger agreement. God enters into covenants with people. And every covenant in the Scripture begins with the Jewish people, except the ones that were issued before there was a Jewish people. So to participate in the covenants of God, we have to reconcile this matter of the Jewish people and the nation of Israel. I would just remind you in passing, the previous session will help if you didn't hear it. It's worth perhaps the time. That our Lord is an observant Jewish rabbi. So anti-Semitism, hating the Jewish people, will be awkward in his kingdom. All right. God identifies himself from the opening book of the Bible as the God of Abraham, Isaac, and Jacob. We know them as the patriarchs, and patriarchs has become a derogatory term, particularly in academia and in some subsets of academia especially, but not so in God's economy. In Genesis 17 and verse 3, God says to Abram, "As for me, this is my covenant with you. You will be the father of many nations." God makes an agreement with Abram, a Bedouin. A very improbable thing. He said, "From you, I'm going to make many nations." That's something beyond the control of an individual. In that same chapter, God goes on, verse 7, "I will establish my covenant as an everlasting covenant." If it's an everlasting covenant, when does it terminate? It doesn't. "As an everlasting covenant between me and you and your descendants after you for the generations to come to be your God and the God of your descendants after you." And it carries with it a territorial provision. "The whole land of Canaan, where you are now an alien, I will give as an everlasting possession to you and your descendants after you, and I will be their God." Now, the contemporary version of the people of God, beyond the Jewish people, we didn't get a territorial, we didn't get a promised land. What we have, the provision we've been given, is the land of God's promises. That is our inheritance. We'll explore that a bit more in a further session. But there's an unfolding revelation taking place in these opening chapters of the Bible. Seldom in Scripture does a single individual see the entire tapestry of what God intends to accomplish. It's one of the challenges you and I face. It's a bit like we're relay runners in some Olympic meet. And we carry the baton for a season with great intensity and focus and understanding of our position and what's around us. But it's very difficult in that moment to see everything else that's happening, what will happen after our turn, because there are so many other factors. And our decision as people of faith is to honor God with our lives in the season when we've been given the baton in time. All of us face death. It's the one ticket everyone is assured of. You're not going to avoid it. You're not going to pass it off. You're not going to skip school that day. And the counsel of Scripture is to be prepared for that because your spirit is eternal. And your destiny in eternity is determined by what you do with your brief visit in time. That 70 or 80, whatever the block of time you are given, is infinitesimally small compared to eternity. But your role in eternity is determined by your choices in time. In Matthew 21, this isn't just an Old Testament concept. Jesus is speaking. He said, the resurrection of the dead, have you not read what God said to you? I'm the God of Abraham, the God of Isaac, and the God of Jacob. He's not the dead, the God of the dead, but of the living. Well, they're not physically alive, obviously, but Jesus is acknowledging that Abraham, Isaac, and Jacob are very much vital. And that the God of the Jewish people is the God of Abraham, Isaac, and Jacob. That's where the covenant was made. We'll look at it later, but the New Testament tells us that you and I have been grafted in to be a part of that. So it's not obsolete. It's not out of date. It hasn't passed away. God chose a people for himself and identified himself with that people to be a testimony to all the other peoples. They're referred to as a treasured possession. I don't know about you, but I'm thinking if you made the book, you know, Jerusalem is mentioned dozens and dozens of times in the Scripture. Imagine if Murfreesboro was. Well, yeah. And then somebody that lives on the other side of the Bible will go, Murfreesboro's not very important. Well, how many times did your town make the book? We should at least understand. We haven't cared because we've been given this bogus understanding of Scripture that if you'll repeat a little prayer and maybe take a dip in a pool, then you can go on your merry way and not really have to read your Bible and not really care about biblical counsel. You just kind of want to sort of have a moral code that maybe makes you better than the person across the street. That's a broken gospel. It's not new to the 21st century. It's been a challenge as long as God has had a people of faith because we've shared the common adversary. The fancy word for it is syncretism. The plain word for it's compromise. We don't reject God. We just incorporate some other stuff in that kind of lightens the load a little bit. It's as prevalent today as it's ever been in the earth. God said that the Israel is his treasured possession. Look at Exodus 19. It says, if you obey me fully and keep my covenant, then out of all nations, you'll be my treasured possession. And although the whole earth is mine, you'll be for me a kingdom of priests and a holy nation. These are the words you were to speak to the Israelites. Not to the Tennesseans. Not to the English speakers. To the Israelites. He said, you'll be for me, out of all the nations, you'll be my treasured possession. Can you imagine? You'll be my most treasured. He said the earth and everything in it is mine. But you'll be my most treasured possession. You'll be more valuable than Niagara Falls. You'll be more valuable than Victoria Falls. You'll be more valuable than any of the wonders of the world. You'll be my most treasured possession. People matter to God. Do you know why God hates sin? He's not trying to limit your good time. Sin destroys. Every time. The outcome of sin is the destruction of a human being. So God hates it because it destroys the pinnacle of his creation.
13: We'll be right back. But first, a word from Pastor Allen about his new book.
14: Folks, understanding who you are in Christ, the price that was paid to give you status in the kingdom of God, it will write a future for you that is not dependent upon your family of origin, your life circumstance, the expressions of evil that you've had to overcome. In Christ Jesus, we are triumphant both in time and for all eternity. We put this little booklet together. It'll help you. 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
13: 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Now, let's get back to Pastor Alan to wrap up part two of his message called Why Israel Matters, A Chosen People.
14: Now, one of the most remarkable statements, this discussion really holds together in the light of the New Testament, and I can't do it all in a single session, but 1 Peter chapter 2 and verse 9, this is Peter that writes this, the fisherman that Jesus recruited. He's an observant Jewish man. He's the one that God sent to the Roman soldier's house in Caesarea, Cornelius' home, to let the Gentiles receive what he had experienced on the day of Pentecost in Acts chapter 2. Peter's the leader. He's the authority in the church in Jerusalem. When he goes back to Jerusalem, they're so mad at him because he went into the house of a non-Jew. You couldn't even go in their houses because we're special and they're not. And a part of the message of the new covenant is that God has torn down that dividing wall of hostility. He didn't remove the Jewish people. He didn't set aside the covenant with Abram. He grafted us in. And that was so mind-numbing to that first century audience that even Peter struggled with it throughout the whole run of his life. He comments, it's in your New Testament, he comments about Paul's writing. Paul was a Pharisee. Paul was a brilliant thinker. Peter's a fisherman with a force of character that enabled him to lead through the most difficult of seasons. Paul is a brilliant theologian. And Peter says to Paul, you know, he writes some things that are hard to understand. But God sends Peter to Cornelius' house and the Holy Spirit's poured out on the non-Jews. And so Peter is the message, the fisherman, the one who Jesus recruited, who walked with him. And he says, we got to let the non-Jews to the table. That was the battle that raged in the first century church. Well, Peter writes to us in 1 Peter 2. He says, you are a chosen people, a royal priesthood, a holy nation, a people belonging to God, that you may declare the praises of him who called you out of darkness into his wonderful light. Very, very similar language to the Exodus passage. Once you were not a people, but now you are the people of God. Once you'd not received mercy, but now you have received mercy. Dear friends, I urge you as aliens and strangers in the world to abstain from sinful desires. See, I don't think we don't want to think of ourselves as alien and strangers in the world. We want to fit in. We buy camo. We want to walk like the world and eat like the world and drink like the world and sing like the world. And once in a while, we want to say, Jesus! I think we're golden. Folks, we need to pay attention. The Jewish people, the nation of Israel, were called to be separate from the world. And if you have Jewish friends, even if they're secular, they will tell you there's been a tremendous price paid to be separate from the world. Century over century, empire over empire, with all the changes that have come throughout history, they've been hunted, abused, mistreated, hated. We know a bit, perhaps, about World War II and Germany and the Nazis, but folks, it's not unique to them. Shakespeare was a raging anti-Semite. Martin Luther in Russia. The pogroms with the Cossacks riding through the Jewish communities. Do you know Fiddler on the Roof? I could take you to chapter after chapter of history. And Peter says, now you too should lead your lives as aliens and strangers in the world. See, we haven't been willing to be different. We don't want to be unique. Oh, we want to be a treasured possession if we're handing out prizes. You know, if it's like we're gathered around the Christmas tree and they're distributing the packages. Yeah, I'm in the crew. But if it's time to make moral choices and have a worldview and an ideology and a perspective that isn't celebrated by the people who don't embrace the authority of Scripture, well, then all of a sudden, you know, I'm an evangelist. I'm a bridge builder. I'm a unifier. If you're a unifier with evil, you're evil. We're not given that option. The New Testament says, don't you understand that friendship with the world is hatred towards God? We have been so confused. I'm beyond grateful God is awakening us. You know, it wasn't incumbent upon God to begin the shaking. If God hadn't begun in 2020 with the things he had begun, we could have spent the balance of our lives in the haze, in the mist, in the confusion. And God, as an expression of his grace and his mercy, has begun shaking. And if we're willing to see and hear and look, we can understand. It's an exciting time. God is moving in the earth. God repurposed the discussion, repositioned the discussion on the Jewish people this week. I don't know what the outcome will be. It could spin in many directions. I can tell you this, if we impose a plan to divide the land of Israel, God's judgment will come on us. Hard stop. I can give you one verse. I've got to stop because I'm not going to forget communion. In your outlines, God provides a very, it's letter F. God gives very attentive concern to the covenant he made with Israel. I think of it in my own imagination as kind of that parental awareness. The parents in church are phenomenal. If I hear a child cry, it's noise. If your child cries, it's a message. And you can pick that out of a whole host of sounds. Well, God is attentive to his people. And there's many ways we could understand that. But in Joel chapter 3, it says, in those days and at that time, which suggests a unique point in history. So understanding the times would matter. But when I restore the fortunes of Judah and Jerusalem, so there will be something that looks like an uptick in the history of the Jewish people in the land of Israel. I will gather all nations and bring them down to the valley of Jehoshaphat, and there I will enter into judgment against them. Judgment against the nations concerning my inheritance, my people Israel, for they scattered my people amongst the nations, and they divided up my land. They cast lots for my people and traded boys for prostitutes. They sold girls for wine that they might drink. I watched the videos of what happened on October the 7th. What they did to the children is unspeakable. What we have been advocating for in the land of Israel is just unscriptural. The dividing of the land. It has not had the best interest of the Palestinian people at heart. There's been much suffering. And anything like a genuine concern for those people would have to ask for a different solution than what we have been pursuing for 70 years. And I believe God has introduced a new idea. Again, I don't know where it will turn. I think it has a great deal to do with the prayers of God's people and our willingness to use our voices. I wouldn't submit to you that the Jewish people do everything right or the nation of Israel does everything right. Far from it. They're subject to all the frailties and the ungodliness and the wickedness that the rest of us are subject to. But God chose them. And you may not like it. And when you see the boss, you can take it up with him if you're of a mind to. In the meantime, I understand the best way to serve the king is to try to like the things the king likes. And to value the things the king values. And if it means that I have to orchestrate some changes, I will do my best. I put a prayer in your notes. I'm not going to use it with you, but I'll commend it to you. I think it's a wonderful prayer for the nation of Israel and the people of the land. That the Lord longs to be gracious to them and to us. But I think it's appropriate for our communion prayer to go back to that verse from Luke. It's where many of us are reading right now. And Jesus chided, criticized, called names the religious people in front of him, not the drunkards. Wasn't the people that were blatantly practicing some sort of sexual immorality. He said, you are so obsessed with what you want that you study the weather patterns so you can do what you want. But you are clueless about what God is doing. And I think that is not an inaccurate description of much of contemporary American Christendom. That's why we sent people to Washington. We want them to fix this mess. We don't want to pay attention to our school boards. We don't want to pay attention to local universities. We don't want to pay attention. We got things we want to do. Except we're salt and light. And if we use our voices, somebody's not going to like us. Yeah. But if you please God, you can be his treasured possession. And if you don't want to please God, have the courage to say it. If you really don't have the intent to be pleasing to God, stop the charade. It will be better for you. Let's pray. Father, thank you. Thank you for your great love for us, for your grace and your mercy towards us. I thank you that you sent your Son to intervene, that we might be delivered from the kingdom of darkness. And Lord, we come today to acknowledge those times and places where we have been indifferent, whether we were frightened or distracted or just uninterested, Lord, for whatever reason. We stood apart from your invitations. We put on our robes of self-righteousness and imagined ourselves whole apart from you. Lord, whatever the position, it separated us from you, and we ask for your forgiveness today. Holy Spirit, we want to welcome you into our lives. We want to cooperate with you fully and completely in every arena where you've given us influence. Awaken your church to be what you created us for, that our children might know the freedoms and liberties that have filled our lives. We thank you for it in Jesus' name. Amen.
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2: 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I'm Donna Rush with SoCal's Morning Rush. I'm thankful for this message on Thankful Thursday and thankful for you too, dear KKLA family. Share what you're thankful for at 818-662-3787 and just give God all the glory. 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
16: I am so thankful that I have a God in heaven that is always with me.
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16: And he always hears me. And every morning when I wake up, I know that he is there to love on me all day so that I will pass on his light. And I am so grateful for that.
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2: 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You too.
16: Thank you.
2: Thank you so much, Tammy. What are you thankful for? 818-662-3787. And just give God all the glory. Second I was next.
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2: Good morning to you. I'm Donna Rush with SoCal's Morning Rush. 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
24: 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Will Haynes joining me in studio. We got Mike Pompeo joining us a little bit later, but we're going to hear from you as well at 1-800-684-3110. That's 1-800-684-3110. The breaking news this morning, you may remember, we can get a flashback here, Will, a little bit, to that judge who, you know, like all judges do, help criminals escape from the courtroom.
26: That's right.
24: Let's give everyone a little bit of history here because we have some big news and update, sort of the good and bad of it as this judge has been sentenced.
26: That's right. So this is, former Judge Hannah Dugan from Wisconsin. And you'll remember that she, orchestrated almost this elaborate plot.
24: This
26: when,
24: was in Milwaukee, right?
26: Yes, that's right. And when there was an individual that was before her court on domestic assault charges, then when ICE showed up and DHS to serve a immigration warrant on this individual, she distracted the officers, went and told them to go talk to the chief judge, and then went back into her courtroom, said that the proceedings are done for the day, and you're watching, if you're watching live, some of this footage, security camera footage, where she escorted the subject of the DHS warrant out the back of the court through her chambers. The prosecutor was like, why are we ending now? Wouldn't give any information, but helped this individual escape. Now, fortunately, the individual was detained after a foot chase you're watching now outside of the court in Milwaukee.
24: And let's reset again. Remember, this wasn't someone that was there on some sort of immigration charge or was there for that. They're there for a domestic assault violation.
26: That's right. It was a hearing.
24: We're not talking about, like, potentially, we'll say allegedly, a good guy at this point, you know, who just happened to be someone who was here illegally. Talking about someone that was in the courtroom specifically for an allegation of domestic assault abuse. But the judge was so blinded by what was happening that she decided to take things in her own hands and to get this person

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2: 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If you want your voice heard on the air today, you got to reset a little bit here of what we're talking about. For those of you who are just joining us online, that is that viral judge you may remember from earlier in the year. I guess it was late last year.
1: Yeah.
2: During sort of the height of the ICE raids that were happening, she took someone who was there specifically for a trial about or having issues with a domestic assault, domestic abuse violation. That is why they were there, but got word that ICE or some sort of immigration officials were on the way there because this person needed to be served some sort of summons or issue due to their immigration status. She decides to take things in her own hands and run this person out the back door. Legitimately, this is what happens. Says, we're done for the day, gets him out so he can escape. Doesn't escape, gets caught, gets deported, by the way, and she, of course, has some, you know, her case goes in, finally gets sentenced. Her sentencing, I think it probably depends on what you believe in.

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1: Parents, commit to leading their children to faith in Christ. You say, well, how do we do that? Let me give you 3 practical ideas for leading your child to Christ. Number one, pray for your children's salvation regularly. And that leads to the second step. Be open to your child's salvation at an early age. See, we've bought into this idea, this false idea, that children need to be like adults before they can be saved. Just the opposite. Jesus said in Matthew 18, verse 3, truly I say to you that unless you are converted and become like children, you shall not see the kingdom of heaven. It's the most natural thing in the world for a child to want to become a Christian. It's so much easier for children to become Christians. Children don't carry with them all of that emotional and life baggage that adults carry with them that many times makes it hard for them to enter into the gate of salvation. That's why the Bible encourages children to be saved. Parents, let me give you a word of advice here. If your child shows an interest in making a decision for Christ, if during an invitation time they want to come forward, do not do anything to discourage them. Jesus said, do not prevent the children from coming to me, Matthew 19, 14, for such as is the kingdom of heaven. If you're going to lead your child to Christ, be open to the possibility of their salvation. Number 3, schedule a time to explain the gospel to your child. When you sense that your child has these questions, is interested in becoming a Christian, show them how important it is by actually scheduling a time to talk to your child about the gospel. And in that time you have with your child, go through Billy Graham's Steps to Peace with God or the Roman Road or the 4 Spiritual Laws. And when you're finished, ask them, would you like to become a Christian right now? And more likely than not, they'll be ready to pray to receive Christ as their Savior at that point. I know I've told you before, but when my first daughter, Julia, was 5, she was asking all kinds of questions. And so we scheduled an appointment for Amy to bring her down to my office at the church. And she sat there and I went through the gospel with her. And she prayed to receive Christ as her Savior there in my office. I would have done the same thing with Dorothy, but Julia beat me to the punch. And when she was 9, she led her 5-year-old sister to come to become a Christian as well. You know, like many of you, I was in the delivery room when both of my children were born. That was exciting. But that excitement pales in comparison to the thrill of seeing my children born again. When I knew for sure from that point on that I would see them forever and ever because of their relationship with Christ. Parents, commit to leading your children to Christ. The second C in this, number 4, is communicate spiritual values to your children. Communicate spiritual values to your children. You see, your responsibility as a parent doesn't end when they become a Christian. It actually begins at that point. Solomon said that in Proverbs chapter 6. There are numerous spiritual values we need to pass on to our children. Look at verse 20. My son, observe the commandment of your father and do not forsake the teaching of your mother. Bind them continually on your heart. Tie them around your neck. When you walk about, they will guide you. When you sleep, they will watch over you. And when you awake, they will talk to you. For the commandment is a lamp and the teaching is light, and reproofs for discipline are the way of life. Parents, listen to me. If you're trying to raise godly children in this godless culture, you're swimming upstream. Every day your children are being assaulted through the media, through friends, through life experiences that with values that are completely contrary to your values, but more importantly, to God's values. And that's why we have to be proactive in teaching spiritual truth to our children. Moses understood the importance of doing that. Turn over to Deuteronomy chapter 6. Remember.

0: Moses was preparing his spiritual children, the Israelites, to enter into Canaan. He knew in this promised land they were going to face numerous temptations of immorality and idolatry. And he knew the only way Israel was going to steer clear of those temptations was by training their children to remain faithful to God. Now listen to the urgency you find in Deuteronomy 6. Moses said, "Hear, O Israel, the Lord is our God, the Lord is one, and you shall love the Lord your God with all of your heart and with all of your soul and with all of your might. And these words which I, Moses, am commanding you today shall be on your heart, and you shall teach them diligently to your sons. And you shall talk of them when you sit in your house, and when you walk by the way, and when you lie down, and when you rise up." I want you to notice in verse 7, the two ways we are to communicate spiritual truth to our children. First of all, we are to do it diligently. That Hebrew word diligently there means to intensely sharpen. There's a sense of urgency there. No, when we talk about spiritual values, we're not talking about nice little platitudes to tell your children like, be sweet to people or cleanliness is next to godliness. No, these are urgent truths that have to be communicated. We've got to remind our children that they have an adversary, the devil, who is doing everything he can to destroy every part of their life. We need to be proactive. We need to be intense. We need to sound the alarm. But notice also in verse 7, in teaching us how to teach this truth, he tells us it ought to be in the course of everyday life. The way you communicate spiritual truth to your children is not by bringing them to church just once a week on Sunday morning for a great program of Sunday school and worship. That's important. Don't neglect doing that. But that's not the only thing we're to do. It doesn't mean, you know, pulling out the old family Bible and dusting it off once a week and having a forced devotional time with your children. It's fine to have a devotional time. But what Moses is saying is our spiritual instruction ought to be a part of our everyday life. He says it ought to happen when you sit down at the dinner table, or in some cases when you're in your car in the drive-through Chick-fil-A, you know, wherever dinner is for you. Use that time to talk about spiritual truth. When you're driving someplace, use that time. Use natural conversation to talk about spiritual truth. When you're sitting around and watching a television program that maybe goes against God's truth, use that as a teaching opportunity. Look for those teachable moments to communicate spiritual truth. Number 5, successful parents, the E stands for, exemplify godly character. They exemplify godly character. Perhaps you've heard this saying, some truths are better caught than taught. That's true when it comes to spiritual values. Yes, our words are very important, but our words have to be reinforced by our actions. It's not enough to just talk the talk. We have to be willing to walk the walk. That's what the Bible is talking about here as well. We need to exemplify godly character. One time a number of years ago, I was preaching a message in my last church on how husbands can meet the needs of their wives. And after the first service, the 8:15 service, I went back to my office to check on something, and I was surprised to find a note from Julia, who was about 11 at the time. And she had been in the first service, and she said, "Dear Dad, that was a wonderful message. Now, here are some ways you can apply it in our family." And then she listed about 4 or 5 suggestions. Guess what? They were great suggestions. And she was listening to what I was saying. She was listening, but she was also watching in how I lived out those truths in my life. I'm not the only one. Your kids are listening, but they're also watching. That's why Moses said, look at Deuteronomy 6. Go back to verse 5. He addresses parents first. He said, parents, you can't give away something you don't possess. He says in verse 5, you shall love the Lord your God with all of your heart, with all of your soul, with all of your might. And these words which I'm commanding you shall be on, underline that, your heart. And then and only then can you teach them diligently to your children. Make sure that you exemplify godly character. Yes, our children are listening, but they're also watching. Number six, successful parents seek to discipline their children consistently. Solomon devotes a lot of ink to the subject of the discipline of children in the book of Proverbs. We don't have time this morning to examine everything he says about discipline in the book of Proverbs, but I can distill everything he says about disciplining children with these three principles from the book of Proverbs. First of all, Solomon says discipline should begin early in life. In Proverbs 13:24, he says, "He who spares his rod hates his son, but he who loves him disciplines him diligently." And there the word diligently literally means at early dawn. If you love your child, you will discipline him at early dawn. Now that doesn't mean you wake your kid up every morning at 5:30 for their daily beating, okay? That's not what he's talking about. The phrase at early dawn means early in life. Don't wait until your child is 13 or 14 to try to discipline them. Effective discipline begins early in life. Secondly, discipline should be tailor-made for the child. It needs to be tailor-made for the child. You know, there's this running debate in Christian circles and educational circles. What's more effective, physical corporal punishment or verbal reproof? The answer is yes. Both are effective. Both are necessary depending upon the child and depending upon the situation. Yes, the Bible does advocate physical discipline. In Proverbs 23, verses 13 and 14, Solomon said, "Do not hold back discipline from the child. Although you beat him with the rod, he will not die. You shall beat him with the rod and deliver his soul from Sheol." Now, before you call Child Protective Services on me or Solomon, understand what Solomon is saying and not saying. He is not advocating the abuse of children. No parent, no one should ever abuse a child. I believe that hell's hottest flames will be reserved for those who abuse children. That's not just my conjecture. Jesus said, if anybody hurts a child, it would be better that a millstone be tied around his neck and he be cast into the depths of the sea than to face God. Now, we're not talking about child abuse here. What Solomon is talking about is the appropriate physical discipline of a child that's done in love, not out of anger. If it's done correctly, it will not only stop their rebellion against their parents, but against ultimately God. Because you see, parents, a child's rebellion, if left unchecked, unchallenged, will eventually metastasize into rebellion against God that will lead that child into hell. That's why the most loving thing we can do is to discipline our children. And that leads also to another side of this. Sometimes Proverbs 19 verse 17 says the more effective way to discipline is with verbal correction. My brother, who's a lieutenant in the police department, my dad used to beat the bejeepers out of him. And my brother would run around the house while my father would chase him outside the house. And he'd just beat him within an inch of his life. And my brother would say, "That didn't hurt. Do it again." You know, some people are like that. Other people respond better to verbal correction. And that's why Proverbs 29 verse 17 says, "Correct your son and he will give you comfort. He will also delight your soul." That word correct literally means verbally reprove your child. Number three, discipline should be grounded in love. One way we know that God loves us is he doesn't let us get away with anything. If you're a child of God, God is not going to let you get away with rebellion. He is going to bring discipline into your life. In Proverbs 3:11-12, Solomon says, "My son, do not reject the discipline of the Lord or loathe his reproof," correction, "for whom the Lord loves, he reproves, even as a father, the son in whom he delights." The sign of God's love for you and me is that he disciplines us when we stray from him. The way we demonstrate love toward our children is we refuse to allow them to get away with rebellion against us or against God. One writer said it this way: The parent must convince himself that punishment is not something he does to the child. It is something he does for the child. The parent's attitude toward his disobedient youngster is this: I love you too much to allow you to behave like that. Number 7, successful parents are those who spend time with their children. Now, I'll admit, there's no proverb specifically that says that, but it's certainly inferred by everything else we've looked at this morning. It takes time to communicate spiritual truth to your children, to lead them to faith in Christ, to understand, develop, and maximize your child's bent. It takes time. It takes a quality of time, but it also takes a quantity of time. Unfortunately, many parents today aren't spending time with their children. USA Today had a survey one time. They asked a group of teenagers, when you run into problems, if you were to run into serious trouble, where would you turn first? You know what the number one response was? Where children, teenagers turn when they run into trouble? Number one response was friends. The second response was music. The third response was television. Moms, you know where you ranked on the list? You were number 31. Dads, we were number 48. It takes time, devoted time, spending with our children to be a successful parent. Now, I realize this morning here and in Pathway to Victory, I'm speaking to some of you who are parents who have done the best you knew to do. You tried to apply these principles, but you feel like you have failed as a parent. Maybe there's a broken relationship you have with your child, or maybe your child is not living according to God's principles, and you're overwhelmed with guilt over that. Let me remind you of something. The first two people who lived on this planet were Adam and Eve. They had a perfect heavenly father. They lived in a perfect environment, the Garden of Eden, and yet they rebelled against God. There's no money back guarantee that if you do everything we talked about this morning, you're going to raise perfect, godly children. But here's the promise. Parents who follow these principles are going to be more successful than parents who ignore these principles from God's word. Don't neglect one of Solomon's most basic truths, and that truth is this. When you leave this world, you don't really leave. When you exit life stage for the last time, your likeness appears again and again in the children and the grandchildren you leave behind. That's why Solomon says, success without succession is failure. Ready to get started? Are you prepared to take your next step? As your radio pastor, I'm urging you to begin deploying these powerful principles from Solomon's Book of Proverbs. The wisdom in Proverbs provided the foundation for my practical book called The Solomon Secrets, 10 Keys to Your Success. 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
1: 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I'm David J. Mullins. 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
2: 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And thank you, Dr. Robert Jeffress, and the Friday edition tomorrow. Man, we're in double digits to July, guys, tomorrow. Monday, let's see, note to self, got to remember, tomorrow is Friday, July 10th, and Sunday is my son Matt's birthday. So would you help me remember? I can't believe I just said that out of the air. I should know all my... See, that's a way to go, Big Wave Dave, David James. You know all your... You should know all of your children's birthdays and just be able to label them and rifle them off lickety-split. I have 4 children. I know. Some of you have 6, 7, 8. You can rattle them right off. Tomorrow's Friday edition. See, I'm going to get out of this. Dr. Robert Jeffress, when somebody build a house, you expect him to show up at the first day of construction with a blueprint. 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And so Dr. Robert Jeffress tomorrow, diving into God's Word for the wisdom on just that very thing. 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Mangel Stadium, beginning at 6:30.
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8: I remember years ago, I had intended on moving to Toledo, Ohio, and we found a house. We wrote a contract on the house. I said, Lord, is this the right house? That night I had a dream.
11: It's easy to dismiss our dreams as nothing more than our brains working out our daytime stresses. Or maybe we just ate pizza last night. But you know what? The Bible tells us that God speaks and we don't perceive it. And, you know, sometimes believers just outright ignore their dreams. Well, hello and welcome to Discovering the Jewish Jesus. I'm your host, Dustin Roberts. And today, Rabbi Schneider is going to take us to the books of Matthew and 1 Kings on this topic. Let's get started. Rabbi.
8: We are in a series, beloved ones, that I'm calling Prophecy, Dreams, and Visions. Listen to this simple but profound statement. To disregard your dreams is to disregard God. It is a proven scriptural fact that God speaks to His people through their dreams at night. In fact, when the Holy Spirit came, as I've been proclaiming in Acts chapter 2, Peter stood up and he said, what you're seeing is the fulfillment of what Joel prophesied when Joel said, in the last days, the Lord will pour forth His Spirit on all flesh, and the sons and daughters will prophesy, the old men will dream dreams, and the young men will see visions. And so when God's Spirit is poured out upon us, one of the things that automatically happens as a result of having His Spirit is that God speaks to us by His Spirit, whom He's poured out upon us and now lives in us through our dreams at night. Dreams are very important. And to disregard them once again is to disregard the voice of God speaking into your life. Because you see, there's elements in your life and in my life. There's areas in our life, details about our life, that the Bible doesn't give us specific information on. And I know if you've been tuning in with me on the earlier broadcast, you've been hearing me say this, but for the benefit of those that are tuning into this series for the first time, you see, the Bible doesn't tell you whether you should move to a certain city or not. The Bible doesn't tell you whether you should make a particular investment or not. The Bible doesn't tell you who to marry. There's so many particular decisions that we need to make in life that are detail-oriented. We want the mind of God about these decisions, but the Holy Spirit hasn't communicated the details in the Scripture. If you're a young person, the Bible didn't tell you which college to go to, but yet you wanted the mind of God to determine the right decision as to which college to go to. God wants to speak to us about the details of our life, and sometimes, beloved one, He'll do that through a dream at night. Now, during the course of this series, I've laid a major foundation. I've talked about the different types of ways that God speaks to us in our dreams and the different reasons He speaks to us in our dreams. And I left off last time saying that oftentimes the Lord will speak to us in our dreams to give us direction and strategy. Now, let me make the comment so no one misunderstands. I've made it before. I'm not saying that every dream you have is from God. In fact, my experience has been a small number of them are. Let me give you a personal example. And the reason that I'm sharing these personal examples with you isn't to lift up my own experience, but to help you to understand this is for now, it's for today, and it's for you. I had a dream that really communicated a deep spiritual truth to me. In this dream, I was once again in a small room. It was like a one-room cabin I was in. It was like in the middle of the woods somewhere. And in the cabin, there was a simple little picnic table, and there was a man sitting across the picnic table from me, and I was the only other one in the cabin. This one-room little cabin, man over here, picnic table, me on the other side of the picnic table, and there was one window where I could see outside. And I knew, as I was observing and taking part in the dream, that I'd been sitting in this room with this man for a very long time. And I also perceived in the dream, that the man that I was sitting across from was a familiar friend. It wasn't like I saw his face. I just saw the man, but it wasn't like his face or anything stood out. All I perceived was I was sitting across from this man. He was a familiar friend, and I'd been sitting across from him in this room for a very long time. Suddenly, I began to get really antsy. I wanted to get out of the room. It's like I'd been sitting there long enough, and I just wanted to get out and do something. And then when I looked out the window and I saw the outside beauty, I wanted to get out of that room and get outside. As I began to get up from the picnic table to escape the room, because I'd been sitting there for so long, the Ruach HaKodesh, the Holy Spirit, spoke to me. And here's what he said. He said, that man that you're sitting across from, that familiar friend, that's Jesus. And if you'll just keep sitting across from him, he is going to make you completely whole. And what the Lord was showing me there, beloved ones, is to spend time continuing to do what I had been doing already, just sitting before the Lord. It's a discipline. It's agonizing sometimes to do nothing but be still when we're so used to being active. But the Lord was instructing me through that dream to be still, to sit with Jesus, to just spend time alone with him, not run from the experience. Don't run because you want to go do something that you think is going to be more exciting or more stimulating. The Lord was saying to me, just keep spending time alone with me. Just keep sitting before me. And as you do, the Lord was saying to me, I am going to continue to make you whole. The importance of spending time alone with God every day. You see, the Lord will give us specific strategy and direction for our lives through, beloved ones, our dreams. I want to make it clear, as I've stated before, not every dream that we have is from the Lord. The dreams that I'm sharing with you, these aren't like I have these types of dreams every single night. But I have them often enough that they have dramatically impacted and shaped my journey. You see, I've even been warned in dreams at night of things that could happen if I didn't heed the counsel. There's a lot of scriptural examples of this. For example, when we go to the book of Matthew chapter 2, verse 12 and 13, listen what the scripture says here concerning Joseph. And having been warned by God in a dream not to return to Herod, the Magi left for their own country by another way. Now when they had gone, behold, an angel of the Lord appeared to Joseph in a dream and said, get up, take the child and his mother, and flee to Egypt, and remain there until I tell you, for Herod is going to search for the child to destroy him. In other words, we find ourselves in the midst of the story. Mary had given birth, Miriam, we call her in Hebrew, had given birth to Yeshua. Joseph, obviously, being not the biological father, but Jesus' father that was raising him on earth. And Herod was going to kill the male children during this time because he had heard that a Messiah had been born. And so the angel came to Joseph and said, get out of Israel because Herod's going to kill the newborns here and go to Egypt. How did Joseph gain this direction and this strategy? Through, beloved, a dream. He was warned in a dream. God can warn you from making wrong purchases, making wrong decisions in relationships. He can help you to stay on track if you'll pay attention, and particularly to the warnings God gives you at night. And this is what Elihu wrote about in the book of Job. Elihu was the one counselor that wasn't rebuked. And what Elihu said was, the Lord can save your soul from the pit if you'll listen to God's warnings to you through your dreams at night.
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8: I remember years ago, I had intended on moving to Toledo, Ohio, when my youngest daughter had graduated high school, because I was shepherding a congregation there. And so I said, it doesn't make sense for me to be living so far away, but I don't want to pull my daughter out of high school in the middle of her high school years. But when she graduates high school, I'm going to then move to Toledo, which was closer to the congregation I was shepherding. So my youngest daughter had graduated high school. Immediately, I contacted a realtor. Cynthia and I began to look around at houses in the Toledo area, and we found a house. And we really liked the house. We liked it so much. We wrote a contract on the house. It was Friday afternoon. That Friday evening, I went to minister at the congregation I was shepherding. And then late into the evening, after the ministry time was over, I drove my car back over to the house that I'd written a contract on. And there was a kind of a chair. It was more like a stool in the backyard. So it's the middle of the night now. You know, I don't remember, 12 o'clock in the morning, even later. I sit on the bench. I'm literally now in that physical premise. I'm at the property. I'm sitting on the bench and I'm praying. I said, Lord, is this the right house? It seems right. It feels right. I mean, I still had some outs in the contract, you know, if it was inspected and the inspector saw things that I didn't like, etc. But I'd signed the contract. I'm sitting on the bench in the backyard, middle of the night. I hear the crickets chirping. I say, Lord, is this the right house? Lord, this is a big decision. I just opened my heart up, beloved, and prayed. Then after praying, I got back in my car and drove back to the rabbi's quarters where I was sleeping. That night I had a dream. I saw myself in the dream in a stockade. You know what a stockade is? It's like two pieces of wood, and there's a little hole in the bottom piece for you to put your neck in and your two wrists in, and then a piece of wood comes on top so that you're stuck there. I mean, I never thought about a stockade in my life. I mean, what does a Jewish boy like me know about a stockade? I'm not a military guy. I didn't study ancient military history, but it was so clear. And the imagery was so strong. I mean, you couldn't miss it. The Lord was saying to me, if you buy that house, you're going to be trapped. You're going to be in a stockade. And it was so powerful. I woke up the next morning. I couldn't wait to pick up that phone and call the realtor and say, cancel that contract. God save me from making a decision, beloved ones, that would have dramatically impacted my life and I would have suffered greatly for had I not been warned by the Lord and listened to His warning. God will warn you to keep you from making bad decisions through your dreams at night. I remember going back almost 20 years ago. And there was a particular messianic congregation, I won't name where the city was, huge Jewish population, and they invited me to come and minister to them. They were looking for a rabbi, and they housed me in one of the elders' homes that night after I ministered. And as I slept in that elder's home that night, the Lord showed me what would happen to me if I came and pastored that congregation. And because of the information that I received in the dream, I was able to have clear direction and say to the Board of Elders, listen, I don't think this is a good fit. And of course, it dramatically helped me to fulfill the destiny that God had for me. Are you seeing how important dreams are? And how much you can be blessed by following God's leading to you through your dreams? This is why Joel and Peter in the book of Acts said to us that because you now have the Holy Spirit, God's going to speak to you through your dreams at night. To disregard your dreams, beloved, is to disregard the counsel of God. This is very critical and very, very important. You know, sometimes the Lord will even speak to us audibly in our dreams at night. I mean, sometimes it's just an imagery. Most of my dreams, it's just imagery, simple pictures of scenes and people and so forth that communicate a message. And I talked in some of the previous broadcasts how the language of dreams is symbolic, just as the parables of Jesus were symbolic. We have to search the Lord and ask Him for understanding. The Lord will sometimes, however, speak to us even audibly, even in our sleep. Listen, for example, what happened with Solomon. I'm reading in the book now of 1 Kings, chapter number 3. Hear the word of God. In Gibeon, the Lord appeared to Solomon in a dream at night, and God said, Solomon literally heard the voice of God. And God said to Solomon, ask what you wish me to give you. Sometimes God will literally speak to us in an audible voice. I've had this happen on several occasions. I remember one time in a spiritual encounter I had with the Lord at night, it was like there was a river of fire rolling into me, back to God, into me, back to God. It was like a circling river of fire. And then the Holy Spirit spoke audibly to me. It was the voice of Father God. And here's what He said to me. I'll never forget it. He said to me, seize my word and don't let anything else in. That was close to 15 years ago. He said to me, seize my word and don't let anything else in. There's nothing in the world that could ever make me doubt that I heard the voice of the Lord that night, that I heard the voice of Father. I've grieved over it. I've prayed about it. Even to this day, Lord, help me to seize your word and not let anything else in. Father, help me to understand what your word is. And how do I seize the whole Bible? Because we speak of the whole Bible as the word. How do I do that, Lord? And as I began to pray and seek the Lord began to help me understand what He was saying to me. To seize the portion of His word that He's highlighting to me at this particular season in my life, and don't let anything else in, whether it's the written word of God or whether it's something that He said to me through a dream or prophetically. Seize His word and don't let anything else in. The enemy's always out there trying to give us his own false perception of reality. God is saying, don't let the voice of darkness in. Don't let the enemy's perception of reality invade your consciousness, but seize my word and don't let anything else in. God can speak to us audibly, beloved ones, in our sleep. Sometimes He'll do it with music. Maybe some of you, in fact, I'm confident that some of you, and don't feel bad if you've not had this experience, but I know that several of you at least have had the experience a few times where you've heard heavenly music in your sleep. I probably had that happen to me about a half dozen times over 40 years where I've literally in my sleep heard heavenly music. How do I know it was heavenly music? Because it was so beautiful, so utterly beautiful and moving. Something that I've never heard before, I knew it was coming from heaven itself. And one time, the music was mixed with the actual voice of God, where there were literal words. On most occasions, I just heard the music with no words. But one time, I heard the music with words. And here's what the Lord said to me, the one time I heard His voice with the music. He said to me, take the details out of the detail and leave out the decimal point. I mean, think about it. I really have had a lot of prayer about that because it's something that, again, it's a riddle language. He said, take the details out of the detail and take out the decimal point or remove the decimal point. There were two different elements that he was saying. The first thing he was saying is, don't get bogged down in the details. Give enough detail to make my voice clear. But don't become so detailed that people get lost in the details and they're unable to be moved in the same way by the message. Take the details out of the detail. Not that details aren't important, but for my purpose, the Lord doesn't want me to get so detail-oriented with you that the message isn't coming through. And then He said this to me. He said to me, remove the decimal point. What did He mean by that? He spoke about giving and loving. Give big. Take out the decimal point. Love big. Live big. Remove the decimal point. Live life big. Give big. Love big. Dream big. Beloved, God speaks to us. I'm speaking about all of us. I'm speaking about you and me in our dreams. As we close out this series now, I want to begin to prepare you for what we're going to do next time. I'm going to pray for you, and I'm going to give you very specific strategies for how you can begin to recall your dreams better and get more out of them. Beloved, I love you. I can't stress how important this series is. Dreams are for everybody. And to disregard your dreams, beloved ones, is to disregard God. Baruch Hashem. You know, people, if they're going to make an offering to the Lord in a ministry, they want to feel like their offering is being used for pure purposes that are bearing fruit. And some of you that are tied into the ministry know we're doing so many things right now. One of the things that I'm really excited about is we have launched an app that's going into the prison systems. And I think we have right now about 280,000 inmates each month that are getting the app that has our program on it that the federal prison that they're in is giving them. I'm so thankful to be able to reach prisoners with the gospel. So I want to ask you today for your financial help, beloved friends, because without God's people, without Friends of This Ministry financially supporting it, we can't reach the world with the gospel. It really is a partnership between you and us. I want to thank you in advance for your love and for your help. And I want to ask you, if you feel the Holy Spirit leading you to make an offering today, please just be obedient and do it. Now, Dustin, can you share with our listeners how they can support us and give?
11: 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And you know what? 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And now here's Rabbi with the Aaronic Blessing.
8: What I love about the Aaronic Blessing is that it did not originate with man. The words actually proceeded from the very essence of God himself. The blessing comes from the book of Numbers, chapter 6. So listen to these words and receive the blessing of the Lord into your life today. The Lord bless you and keep you. The Lord make his face shine on you and be gracious to you. The Lord lift you up with his countenance. And the Lord give you, beloved one, his peace. And now in Hebrew.

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2: 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Big Wave Dave, David James. Hi, KKLA family. Heat advisory in effect today. And really, it's going to be pretty summer. The heat is on, as Glenn Frey sang. And so be looking for those in frail health and those maybe seasoned citizens in the neighborhood. You can just check on, you know, making a discipline to do that on hot days. It's kind of be out of our comfort zone. But I did that for, we've got a seasoned citizen over across the street, Shelley. And I reached out to Shelley one time. She said, no, I'm good. Well, I did it again. No, I'm good. And another hot day I did, she said, you know what? I've not taken you up on those other couple of days, and I'm glad you asked me again. Yeah, I don't have much bottled water or a fan in the house. Boom, was able to be on it. So I'm glad I was, you know, it was kind of weird at first, but then I was like, you know what? Shelly, you need anything? So more about God's spiritual discipline on following God's direction and counsel through life, through the dreams and prophecy and dreams and visions. And Joseph, Technicolor Dreamcoat, Book of Daniel, Manana. 818-662-3737 is my number. David James KKLA Facebook at David James KKLA. Good morning, KKLA family.
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11: 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The Declaration is America's original founding document and is, quote, the most consequential enumeration of the fundamental and unalienable rights of mankind as irrevocably endowed by our Creator, unquote. 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
4: When we're in the wilderness of life, it's easy to take for granted the small, simple ways in which God sustains us. 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Listen as he returns to the book of Exodus and the story of God's provision for his people as they wandered in the desert. Here's David with the conclusion of his message, How to Get Through the Wilderness.
12: You know, it's an interesting thing as you study the Bible. It appears as if the people of God were closer to God in the wilderness than they were after they got out. As soon as they got relief, as soon as they got free, it wasn't long before they went back to the condition that caused them to be in the wilderness in the first place. It's often true that when we go through tough times, that's when we're the closest to the Lord. We realize how desperately we need Him. We look around for other resources that can help, and there's nothing, nothing in comparison to what the Lord can do. So don't always curse the darkness. Sometimes in the midst of the darkness, you learn some great truths. I am a living testimony to that fact. Today we'll finish up what we started yesterday as we talk about how to get through the wilderness. And you know, the wilderness is a pretty good illustration of what life is like sometimes. If you've ever been in the desert, I haven't been there often, I've been there some, there's kind of a desolate thing about the desert. You look around, there's no water, there's no trees, there's no vegetation, there's nothing but emptiness and sameness. And life can become like that. We need to know that God is with us when that happens. On Friday, we're going to talk about a passage of Scripture that I often write in Bibles when I sign Bibles. The text is Psalm 37, Trusting God in Times of Trouble. That's on Friday. But today, Exodus chapter 16 and part 2 of How to Get Through the Wilderness.
13: So they're in the wilderness, and they don't know what to do. And what we're going to learn by way of a parable is that what God did for them is what God wants to do for us. And that when you're in a wilderness experience like we are as a country and like some of you are personally, there are certain things that God does. There are certain ways that God functions. It's good to know how to make it through the wilderness. How many of you here can give a witness today to say that in my life, both before and after as a Christian, I've had a few little wilderness experiences? Anybody beside me been in the wilderness before? What do you do when you're in the wilderness? I want to give you some principles right from this portion of God's Word. Number one, the help you need in the wilderness is not available from man. Isn't that true? What in the world could these people do who were in the wilderness? They didn't have anything to eat. Not too much food grows in the wilderness. Not any stores out there. There was no way for them to find the answer apart from an intervention from God. And the Scripture says this is what happened. Verse 4, the Lord said to Moses, Behold, I will rain bread from heaven for you, and the people shall go out and gather a certain quota every day, that I may test them whether they will walk in my law or not. And it shall be on the sixth day that they shall prepare what they bring in, and it shall be twice as much as they gather daily. And Moses and Aaron said to all the children of Israel, At evening you shall know that the Lord has brought you up out of the land of Egypt, and in the morning you shall see the glory of the Lord, for he hears your complaints against the Lord, but what are we that you should complain against us? Also Moses said, This shall be seen when the Lord gives you meat to eat in the evening and in the morning bread to the full. For the Lord hears your complaints which you make against him, And what are we? Your complaints are not against us, but against the Lord. And Moses spoke to Aaron and said, say to all the congregation of the children of Israel, come near before the Lord, for he has heard your complaints. Now this is the story. There wasn't food available from any other source. Their problem was unanswerable as far as man goes.

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1: 600,000 men, we're told, in Numbers 1, 45 and 46. And God, according to the scripture, made sure that every one of them had what they needed every day. I read a commentary that says the manna came from above, but it didn't really come from God. It grew on trees and then fell on the ground. Yes, in the winter and in the summer, in every single part of the wilderness, there was a tree by everybody. And it fed 2 million souls for 40 years, and there never was a bad year. You know what? It takes more faith to believe the interpretation than it does just to believe God's word, doesn't it? Amen? It wasn't growing on trees. The Bible says it came from God. He rained it down after the dew was gone. The manna was on the ground. And now listen to me. Let me see if I can make this real for you. 2 million people. And the scripture says that an omer was to be gathered for every one of those 2 million people every day. An omer of that bread is equal to about 6 pints, I am told. So 2 million times 6 pints equals 12 million pints per day. Now, how much is 12 million pints of manna? Most of us don't have any way to measure that in our finite minds. Let me give you an illustration. Listen up. It would take 10 trains having 30 cars and each car carrying 15 tons for one single day supply to make sure everybody got what they needed to eat. It grew on trees. Over 1 million tons of manna were gathered annually by the Israelites during that 40-year sojourn. Where'd it come from? Let me hear you say this with me out loud. It's good for us to say this out loud. Let's say out loud, God did it. God did it. Amen. That's how it happened. The answer wasn't available from man. The second thing you learn about how to negotiate your way through the wilderness is that the help you need in the wilderness is not attainable without your cooperation. Now, it is true that God did it. And it is true that what we need from God is a divine intervention in our wilderness experience. But it is also true that God wants us to be involved in the process. God delivered the manna to the ground, but the people who were in the family of God had to make a choice, either to stoop down and pick it up and eat it or walk on it. You couldn't get nourishment from manna on the ground. You had to take it and eat it so that its worth could value your soul, your body. And so it is with what God wants to do in the life of this people and in our life. God is wanting to do a miracle in your life, but He does not come uninvited. He will not force His way upon you. There was not one single Israelite who was forced to eat the manna. They voluntarily, willingly went out and collected it, and they made the application of God's miracle to their own life. I cannot help but wonder if God did intervene in our culture, if we are so insensitive to God, if we would really even see what was going on. Would we see God at work if He were at work? Would we understand that He had intervened, that a miracle was happening, so we could do the part we need to do? I can tell you for sure that when you walk through the wilderness, the help you need is not available from man, but it is not attainable without your cooperation. In fact, they had to cooperate in a very specific way, didn't they? Verse 4 says that every day they had to go out and gather their food. And the interesting thing is, some of them didn't listen carefully when Moses explained this. Moses said, you have to go get what you need for the day, then you have to use what you have for that day, and it can't be carried.

0: carried over into the next day. And if you look down at verse 19, you'll see what happened. And Moses said, "Let no one leave any of this manna until morning." Notwithstanding, they did not heed Moses, and some of them left part of it until the morning, and it bred worms, and it stank. Boy, the Bible is specific, isn't it? And Moses was angry with them. So they gathered it every morning, every man according to his need, and when the sun became hot, it melted. And the interesting thing is, now watch this, you want to know how miraculous was God's intervention? The Old Testament Sabbath laws were still in place. And so every Friday they would go out and they would collect enough manna for Friday and enough manna for Saturday. And though every other day any manna that was kept over for 24 hours went sour, on that particular day, the extra manna that was gathered for Saturday for the Sabbath was kept intact in all of its nourishment value. And then on Sunday they started the day by day gathering again. God did it. Say it again. God did it. I need to stop just long enough to tell you that whatever you think the meaning of the manna is, and I'm going to tell you what it means in just a minute, one of the applications is certainly to our own spiritual life, isn't it? I think maybe what God would have me to say to you here right now is that if you think you can come to church on Sunday and get all the manna you need for the week and live off of it from Sunday to Sunday, which some of you do, you're going to have some stinking manna about Wednesday. I'm not being facetious when I say that. What happens to people who just gorge themselves with information and fill up their notebooks and get all the stuff they need to know about who God is and what He does, but then they don't use any of it? You see, the interesting thing about this story is everything they gathered in the morning, they had to eat during the day. Whatever they took, they had to take in. In essence, what the principle is this: we're not only to gather from God in the morning, but we're to apply it throughout the day and come back the next day for fresh manna to keep us going. God doesn't operate a reservoir. God's into relationships. And He wants this to be a daily thing where we walk with Him. And that leads me to the third principle, which is that the help you need in the wilderness doesn't come in large doses. Only comes in bite sizes, daily accomplishment. That's true in your relationship with the Lord. You can't live in your relationship with the Lord month to month. You can't live in your relationship with the Lord week to week. It's hour by hour. It's moment by moment. It's daily. We have to understand that when we are walking through the wilderness, we gather in the morning and we eat throughout the day, and we're back at the same place the next morning together again. Ralph Cushman wrote a poem that someone gave me the first year I was in the ministry, and it's in one of my first old preaching Bibles, attached to the inside cover. It says this: "I met God in the morning when my day was at its best, and His presence came like sunshine with a glory in my breast. All day long His presence lingered, all day long He stayed with me, and we sailed in perfect calmness on a very troubled sea. Other ships were blown and battered, other ships were sore distressed, but the winds that seemed to drive them brought both peace and rest. Then I thought of other mornings when keen remorse of mind, when I too had loosed the moorings with the presence left behind. So I think I know the secret learned from many a troubled way. You must seek Him in the morning if you want Him through the day." You got to gather your manna every morning. There's a fourth principle that I think is important that's not necessarily here in the 16th chapter of Exodus, but it is in the 11th chapter of Numbers. So take your Bibles and hold your place in Exodus 16 and turn over to Numbers chapter 11. When you want to get through the wilderness, what do you need to know? We have learned that when you're on your way through the wilderness, the help you need is not available from man. And number two, when you're on your way through the wilderness, the help you need is not attainable without your cooperation. And number three, the help you need in the wilderness is not accessible in large doses. And number four, the help you need in the wilderness is not appreciated by the average person, by other people. There's an interesting story in Numbers chapter 11 that illustrates this. Do you know who the mixed multitude were? Well, they were the mixed multitude. They were people who should never have been incorporated into the Commonwealth of Israel. They were folks who got associated with the people of God along their way. But they were not purely God's people. Many of them were pagan, and through intermarriage and through kind of hanging on to the outskirts of the Jewish people, they joined in with God's people. But they were with them, but not of them. Do you understand what I mean? They were from other parts of the world, and they had kind of attached themselves to this traveling band of Israelites. And wherever you read about the mixed multitudes, you read about trouble. And in the 11th chapter of the book of Numbers, there's a very interesting sidelight to all of this, beginning at verse 4. Now watch this. Now the mixed multitude who were among the people of Israel yielded to intense craving, so the children of Israel also wept again and said, "Who will give us meat to eat? We remember the fish which we ate freely in Egypt, and the cucumbers and the melons and the leeks and the onions and the garlic, but now our whole being is dried up and there is nothing at all except this manna before our eyes." Now the manna was like coriander seed, and its color like the color of delium. And the people went about and gathered it and ground it on millstones or beat it in the mortar and cooked it in pans and made cakes of it. And its taste was like the taste of pastry prepared with oil. Now, I don't know a lot about this manna, but I do know this. And let me explain this to you. You know what the word manna means? The word manna is the Hebrew word. This is true. The Hebrew word for what is it? That is the truth. How many of you have had any manna lately? Let me see your hands. Oh, no, boy, you better not raise your hand, mister. She's watching you. But I just thought of this. When you don't know what it is and you're not really sure you want to know, you can give God gratitude for the manna that you have that day, because it's what is it, right? But this what is it that God gave them to eat every morning, according to Exodus chapter 16 and verse 31, when it was taken as God gave it, it tasted like honey in the mouth. But the mixed multitude weren't willing to take God at His word. And so they took what God gave in all of its purity and its simplicity. And the scripture says they beat it, and they cooked it, and they fried it, and they made cakes out of it. And when they got done messing around with what God had given them, it tasted like a piece of crust with oil poured on top of it. Boy, doesn't take long to figure out what that's all about, does it? Can you grieve with me over what religion has done to the simplicity of Christ? It's no wonder people don't want religion. They've taken the Christ who was given to us in the beautiful, simple, honey-to-the-taste form, and they have so mutilated who Christ is that no wonder He doesn't taste good to the average churchgoer. But I want to tell you something. When you get back to who He really is, and you do what God tells you to do, and you follow His plan, taste and see that the Lord is good. You know, today, the media has painted all of us into the fundamentalist crazy corner. And let one of us stand up and speak about who God is and how we're committed to Him and how we want to follow Him, and all they want to do is paint us over here in this corner. They don't understand. When we had Oliver North here, I may have told some of you that we were afraid that we might have news people here who would interrupt our service. And we really prayed that God wouldn't let that happen. And I'm here to tell you, there was no news person that got in this building. But there were three reporters that came that Sunday, and they were on campus. And some of the guys that work for us out in the parking lot told me this. They had heard that there were going to be three demonstrators on our campus that day because of what Oliver North had said a few days before that in one of his news conferences. They came on this campus that Sunday. We had 5,000 people here. And they were looking all over this campus trying to find those three demonstrators. And one of our men went up to them and said, "There are 5,000 good people in that building or around that building over there. Why don't you go talk to some of them?" They said, "That's not what our assignment is. They sent us out here to find those three agitators and report on it and get it on the news." And that's where it is today. You know, the people that want to do right, the people that want to follow God and follow Christ, the average person's going to understand it. And the media does everything it can to paint us into some extreme corner. And let's just not forget the simplicity of Jesus Christ. Now, I told you, I was going to tell you what the manna means. And I want you to turn in your Bibles to John chapter 6. On one occasion, this very story was brought up in the presence of Jesus, and Jesus tells us what it means. Verse 28. And they said to him, "What shall we do that we may work the works of God?" And Jesus answered and said to them, "This is the work of God, that you believe in him whom he sent." Therefore they said to him, "What sign will you perform then, that we may see it and believe you? What work will you do? Our fathers ate the manna in the desert, as it is written, 'He gave them bread from heaven to eat.'" And Jesus said to them, "Most assuredly, I say to you, Moses did not give you the bread from heaven, but my Father gives you the true bread from heaven. For the bread of God is he who comes down from heaven and gives life to the world." Then they said to him, "Lord, give us this bread always." And Jesus said to them, "I am the bread of life. He who comes to me shall never hunger, and he who believes in me shall never thirst." All right, class, who is our manna? He is Jesus. How do you get through the wilderness? You get through the wilderness with Jesus, don't you? And I want to tell you something. There's not a day that I read the paper that I don't thank God I know Jesus. I wouldn't know what to do. I wouldn't know how to lead my family. I surely wouldn't have a clue what to do in this church, in this crazy mess we're in right now, if I didn't know my manna from heaven was Jesus Christ. And he is sufficient. And he will always be sufficient. And no matter what happens in the ups and downs of our culture, everybody will have their own pet formula of what we have to do. But I just want to be simple enough to take Jesus as he is, not to change it, not to try to dress it up, but just say, "Folks, what you need in this wilderness, what you need is you need Jesus. He is the manna come down from God." Have you tried him? Have you tasted? Have you trusted?
1: Amen. You see, we can know all of these things. We can read the stories, the Bible, the illustrations, and believe them. But until we appropriate them to our own lives, they're not going to help us. You can't get better in the wilderness by just learning that you can get better in the wilderness. You have to trust God. You have to do what he says. You have to follow his instruction. And when you do that, you find out he is always enough. He's enough for every situation if we'll just trust him. And that's the message of Exodus chapter 16. We still have several more messages of encouragement from the series called Making Sense of It All. And I just want to remind you again, there's a study guide for this series. And there's a CD package for this series. You can get both of these through davidjeremiah.org. That's our website. Go there. You'll find all the information that you need. And don't forget to join us tomorrow as we continue and conclude this week together.
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3: Turning Point, sponsored by Turning Point for God, pre-recorded, boom, Dr. David and Getting Through the Wilderness. So, Cruz, you and your husband Adam's celebrating your 20th anniversary, and we were just talking about Joseph, Rabbi Snyder, tomorrow. Your husband kind of reminds you of that biblical character, Joseph. Explain.
4: He's so awesome. I have MS, and he gives me my shots. 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I tell him, you're just like Joseph. Everything that his character, he's very honest, integrity, he's willing to help others so much, more than you can even imagine.
3: Aww.
4: That's my husband. I love him so much.
3: Adam, thanks for having a servant's heart. And Cruz, you've inspired me, both you and Adam, to be a better dad and better husband, too. 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
15: Yeah, the light came on for me, Jim, when I could start to see these eight emotions as gifts from God. Because I grew up in a home where crying was off limits. 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
14: That's Gabe Lyons, and he and his wife Rebecca are our guests today on Focus on the Family with Jim Daly. They're going to offer tools for couples to understand your emotions and to connect with each other better and more deeply. Thanks for joining us. I'm John Fuller.
11: John, I had the chance to speak to Gabe and Rebecca at a conference in Nashville earlier this year, and they shared some powerful insights about the ways your past could still be affecting you and causing conflict in your relationship. And if you just stop and think about that, I think you could probably identify two or three things in your relationship that your past is affecting. And we're all going to hear more from them how to process those experiences with your spouse specifically.
14: Mm-hmm. And Gabe and Rebecca are speakers, writers, and co-hosts of the podcast called Rhythms for Life. And they joined you, Jim, to talk about their book, The Fight for Us. We've got details about the book online. And here now, the conversation with Gabe and Rebecca Lyons.
11: Gabe and Rebecca, welcome to Focus on the Family. It's good to have you back.
16: Oh, it's a joy.
17: Thank you for having us. We love being with you.
11: Now, you know, one of the key things, this is a great marriage book, a great life book, The Fight for Us. I love the idea of fighting for your marriage. It feels like too few of us in the Christian community are willing to do that. So let me ask that bigger question. Why do we give up so easily? Why is our divorce rate 35-40% in the Christian community?
17: Well, I think people get discouraged easily. I mean, it's hard, right? Marriage has conflict in it. You have arguments with your spouse. You start to get narratives in your head.
11: I've never experienced that.
16: I know. We, though, are professionals at fighting, which felt fitting to write about fighting, because I do think we see the reason why even Christians walk away is that we see each other as the enemy instead of the ultimate enemy, who is really trying to divide us. And so the only power the enemy has over his sons and daughters is he accuses and then gets us to agree.
11: Yeah.
16: And so he might say or plant an intrusive thought that's saying Gabe is not attentive to your needs. He's suppressing you or dismissing you. He's transactional. And then I'll be like, that hurt or that felt that way. And so I'll internalize that and then I'll ruminate on it. And all of a sudden it grows.
11: Yeah. It's so interesting. You write about unhealthy conflict patterns. I mean, this is it. This is where everybody needs to lean in.
16: Right.
11: Because every marriage experiences that. There's just things that we do that we learn from our childhood typically that we build on in our adult years. These unhealthy conflict patterns. What was happening for you, particularly Rebecca, where you were experiencing that with Gabe?
16: Yeah, so we had something that we had cultivated without intention called the dysfunctional dance. And it was triggered by these emotions, and it was silent, intense, avoidant, and anxious. And the more we talked to other couples about it, we found this was a trend. The silent was always triggered by hurt, like some form of hurt that was never expressed or repaired that started to grow into resentment or bitterness. And so we just kind of said, agreed with, it is what it is, and we moved on. The intense one is the one that really was ours.
17: We're good at this one.
16: And that's triggered by anger. That's, you know, and the scriptures say, in your anger, do not sin. So it's okay to go, there could be a righteous anger around some of the things that we feel like we might not be honoring in one another or recognizing well in one another. But again, anger unexpressed is toxic, right?
11: Yeah.
16: Like it becomes rage, it becomes depression, it becomes all kinds of things. And so we have to express it. So the intense one is one. And as we've pulled so many marriages, intense is like the top one and silent is second. So those extremes, but there's also avoidant and anxious. Avoidant is triggered by guilt and anxious is triggered by fear. And so these are all stress responses and they happen so much in the margins, the transitions, because the bottom line is we're rookies. Like we've never, you know, before kids had kids, we never had special needs kids till we entered that. We had never, you know, did a cross country move, and then there's stressors there, and then launching kids and kids getting married and going off to college. And we realized that we saw every transition differently based on our origin, which created stress, which created conflict because we're rookies.
11: Well, how long have you been married? You're not rookies.
16: 28 years.
11: I mean, you look great. Don't get me wrong, but 28 years. Yeah. You're kind of moving into the MVP category.
16: Well, I just felt like the first time we tried everything in whatever season we were in, we missed each other a little bit.
11: Let me ask you, yeah, which is good. And, you know, people are hearing the definitions and kind of, okay, that's me, that's my husband, whatever.
16: Yeah.
17: I do feel like there can be some gender application to this. I'm not sure, but I look at the silent marriage. I would have thought that was first, though, but you're saying the intense marriage is first.
16: Right, or maybe they recognize that, and then they grow silent over time.
17: And I think, right, there's not any one thing. You just don't fall in one bucket and stay there. Mm-hmm. But the silent marriage I kind of see as a husband's domain, because we're little boys. I don't know that we truly ever emotionally grow up. So when we are wounded or we're frustrated, we tend to pull out of the battle. Yep. Gabe, was that
18: yours? No, it's true. And I think for men, we want to de-escalate. We don't want to get so angry and puffed up. So we tend to just turn inward. And we don't, you know, it's intimidating when your wife's really great with emotions, understands emotions, can communicate to you the 100 different emotions she's experienced over the last few days. And yet, as a husband, I know there was many times I was at a loss of words. I didn't have the same feelings, the same emotions that would lead her to feel disconnected because I couldn't relate. And so I think for a lot of men, this journey towards understanding our feelings, realizing that they're valuable, they're not just soft things that you should avoid or you should press down, but you should learn how to express them. Because when I started to do that, that's when we began to have better conversations. I'm still not an expert the way Rebecca would be. And I think most husbands need to feel comfortable. Like, you're probably never going to be that. But to just spend some time and energy learning how to relate is going to open up a whole new dimension of the relationship instead of going silent. Because when we go silent, what happens is we stop talking. And Rebecca and I have learned this time and time again. If we're not talking, we're not healing. Right. And so a marriage that stops talking, over time, the silence becomes resentment. The resentment becomes contempt. And as we know from Gottman and others, contempt is the marriage killer. Yeah. And so we want to avoid that at all costs by getting the conversation moving again.
17: Yeah. No, I can appreciate that. And I think men, we struggle. You know, a vulnerable example of that, Gene's second brother committed suicide probably 4 years ago. Wow. And it was one where it was heavy. Right. Yeah. Rightfully, understandably. Mm-hmm. But as the months went by, I remember talking to Gene, and my experience in life was losing my mom at 9 and my dad at 11.
16: Yeah.
17: You got to pick yourself up. You got to go because we can't just sit here.
16: Yeah.
17: And she was grieving. And I remember saying to her, I remember exactly where we were standing in the kitchen, and I was giving her that speech, you know, the husband speech. We got to get up. We got to go. We need to deal with this. And she just looked at me and said, you know, Jim, not everybody's wired like you.
18: Yeah.
17: I'm not wired like you. And you got to choose to sit in this grief with me or just keep moving. And it scared me.
18: Right.
17: It literally was like one of the few times in my life I was fearful. Like, what do I do?
18: Yeah.
17: I didn't know what to do, Gabe.
18: Well, I think as husbands, we do freeze in those moments. We know we're supposed to be feeling something.
17: Right.
18: But like, you're like, is this on? And I remember in a counseling session I was having at one point, having a conversation, the counselor just asked me a simple question about how I was feeling about our marriage and our family. I responded, and he says back to me, Gabe, I feel like I'm talking to an Excel spreadsheet. And I go, well, wait, is that a compliment? I mean, I love Excel spreadsheets. This is how I can do budget. That. Yeah, yeah. I love like analyzing logic. And he goes, no, this is not a compliment. Like, that distance between your head and your heart.
17: Yeah.
18: If we can't work on that to where when Rebecca's expressing need, you can't meet her in that space, then there's going to always be a disconnect. And that really began a journey for me of deciding I'm going to better understand emotions so I can at least start that journey towards better connection with my wife.
17: It's so good, but it can be scary.
18: Mm-hmm. Yeah.
17: But it's so good on the other end of the reward of that intimacy.
16: Right.
18: Yeah.
17: Let me ask you go ahead.
16: I was just going to say emotion is energy in motion, and it's given to us by God, right? You know, you think of David, God's bestie, a man after his heart. And if David wasn't emotional, I don't know who was, right? Because he lamented before God, he praised, he danced, he rejoiced. And I think there was a fullness because out of the heart, right? He wasn't betraying the heart. And when we suppress emotion, we betray our hearts. But the scriptures tell us that out of the heart, the mouth speaks, and it's the wellspring of life. So it's the source of life. And so recognizing that the heart needs to be in tune, right? Like, it's part of the soul, the mind, will, and emotions, that it needs to be in tune with the spirit and going, oh, grief. If Jesus was a man of sorrows, well acquainted with grief, then grief and living through grief, you know, he comforts us so we can comfort others. Like, this is part of God's design. And so I think part of it is a recovery of that, not in a way that, emasculates men, but gives them the fullness of understanding, like there's a wellspring that comes from our recognition of that emotion.
19: There's also a deep honesty with what I see David, you know, as humanity. He seems to be a really straightforward, honest person. And you often have to ask yourself, I have, like, Lord, he made the big errors, and yet you say he has a heart after you.
17: Yeah.
19: How do I reconcile that, Lord?
16: Yes.
17: I know.
19: And I think it's in the space you're saying.
16: Well, he withheld nothing from God.
19: It was all out there.
16: Yeah, and vulnerability is risk, you know? And I think for men and for women, that can be the reason why we don't go there, because maybe we were vulnerable in our past, and we were betrayed or silenced.
19: All the things that create
16: and
19: that.
16: So then that puts that wall up like you. I can understand, like, hey, as a child, I needed to disassociate for survival. But sometimes the skills we learn as children don't serve us as adults.
19: Definitely not.
16: Right? Yeah. So it's coming back to that, like, that younger version of yourself and going, how does God want to continue to reveal what he wants to heal even as I become an adult?
19: Yeah. So with the silent marriage, the intense marriage, the avoidant marriage, the anxious marriage, and, you know, I think people need to get a copy of the book to read more about that. We're not going to cover it all right here. But how do we avoid those behaviors so that we have a stronger marriage? Just, you know, kind of the million-dollar question in the first 15 minutes here.
16: Yeah, it's basically what we call notice and name, right? Because there is an emotion behind our triggered reaction. So often we focus on behavior management.
19: Right.
16: We erupt or we're silent and we finally come back together and we're like, I'm sorry for how I handled that. But we never go to root cause. Like, why was that so triggering? Why is this topic on money so triggering or sex so triggering or parenting so triggering to me? There's probably, you know, in psychology, that popular phrase says everything hysterical is historical.
19: Hmm.
16: So where has this bumped up against us in the past that has been a trigger that we kind of really respond to? The amygdala goes offline, fight, fight, freeze. All the cortisol is, you know, that stress hormone is surging. It takes 4 hours to leave our system. We've got to get to the root cause. And so what we have encouraged a lot of people to do, when you take 15 minutes apart, you de-escalate, you get with the Lord. God, show me what you want me to know about this. Like, is there more to this topic that just keeps becoming friction for us?
19: Yeah.
16: And then coming back and asking God to just show us places of pain, places of wounding in our past that he wants to heal, so that when we talk about parenting, we're in unity. When we talk about money, there's an honoring and a showing of empathy to one another, because our origin stories didn't look the same, which does now reflect in why we see things differently.
19: You know, and so much of what you're saying, for some people, wow, that sounds like a lot of work.
16: Yeah, that's true.
19: And it is.
16: Yeah.
19: But it's good work.
16: Yeah. It's confession. It's like a rhythm of confession.
19: Right. And the intimacy gained in that is what the goal is, right? That you are one flesh.
17: Yeah. If you have a vision and understand, you know, God gave me Rebecca because she was going to likely be the healing agent embodied.
19: Right.
17: He was going to use to help me grow closer to him, to better understand my story, my blind spots. Instead of seeing her as the enemy, this is what happens in the fight. We see each other as the enemy versus recognizing if she's curious, which she's been with me. Like, she's asked me better questions than anybody's ever asked me about my childhood, about the story I've lived, which helps reveal to me all kinds of new things with someone with insight that I need to unpack and process and bring to God. And then I can do the same with her.
19: Yeah.
17: I can bring curious questions. And so we invite couples to say, hey, instead of the stalemate, let's re-enter the relationship with curiosity, understanding that what's going on behind the dance is deep pain, deep hurt, and you're the person, you're the one that God can use to help reveal and help see that healed.
19: Yeah. Now, you've written the book, so I get to ask these questions. There's an example of that in the book that you talked about. I think in the area where you allowed busyness and distractions to keep you from connecting with Rebecca.
17: Yeah, I call
19: so
17: it.
19: I could say amen to this. So.
17: Well, I call it the dopamine of distraction. You know,
19: Dopamine of distraction.
17: We get that dopamine hit from activity, production, and that was kind of how I've went through my life. My career was just, I stayed busy. I always had something on the calendar, didn't like a lot of time to just sit idle or quiet. And that's what was ultimately tripping me up in our marriage, because I wasn't creating the space for Rebecca and I to have time for those types of intimate conversations. I mean, these conversations do take time. It is work. And many of us just want to avoid it, like I did. So playing golf was way more fun, you know, for 5 hours than sitting with Rebecca and having a deep dialogue about my history growing up and the trauma related to that that I experienced that was impacting us. And so I think as we move into this, especially as men, we want to just take account that we're giving the time necessary to this relationship, that we're saying we're going to prioritize our relationship. And we encourage couples to look at the next year ahead and say, we're going to give this a year of just investment of higher priority, maybe canceling some other things on the social calendar,
19: yeah,
17: and giving ourselves some space to do this kind of work together.
19: You know, one thing that is helpful is having good friends that can help you in that way. And this fits here. I was going to talk to you about this a little later, but I have a friend, Randy, and, you know, we're just talking about that intimacy and how to develop that emotional intimacy with your wife, because it is a stumbling block for us. Yeah. We can go play golf for 5 hours, come home, and Gene will say to me, so how's Bob's marriage? Because they're struggling. And I'll say, yeah, it never came up.
17: Yeah.
19: But he does have a new driver.
16: Yeah. Exactly.
19: Yeah, you know, 5 hours.
16: I'm not sure if that's related.
19: And what's
16: but
19: weird is, like, she is dumbfounded. Like, you could be with that guy for 5 hours and his life didn't come up.
17: Right.
19: Yeah, who wants to talk about that? But that's part of it. So this friend, Randy, he and I were talking about how to deepen that emotional moment. And he said to me, he goes, well, why don't you treat that time with Gene like you would prep for a broadcast? Mm. And I went, whoa.
17: Right.
19: Because I spend time, you know, reading a book, looking at questions that are prepared, all the connections of that, the you know,
17: yeah.
19: I know your story because I've been briefed and read it. And I thought, what a great example for me, at least, in what I do, to have that same intensity.
17: I do that too, Jim. I will now on my iPhone, I'll put in the notes questions to ask Rebecca when we're having dinner one night. And it feels dumb to do that. Like,
16: I love it.
17: Why do I still have to do that?
16: You prepared for us?
19: But,
16: thank
19: you.
16: You
19: lit up when you said that.
17: I know. But I think it's okay. Guys need to feel that permission. Like, hey, when you hear an interesting thought or you're learning or you're listening or reading a book, think about a question you could discuss as a couple. This for Rebecca does enliven the relationship. It shows interest into her. You know, the definition some have used of intimacy is into
16: me
17: you see.
19: Yeah.
17: Right. And like, you can only do that through some good conversation.
19: Yeah. That's so, so good. Let me ask you about the list of emotions since we're putting out the list of questions. I mean, list of emotions that we need to be aware of that, we can communicate better. Yeah. What do you think, Rebecca?
16: Well, we take this from Dr. Chip Dodd in his book, The Voice of the Heart. And the 8 primary feelings are hurt, lonely, sad, anger, fear, shame, guilt, and glad. Gabe would have thought that I was an ocean of emotion with 1,000 feelings because of all of those 8, they each kind of encapsulate it's kind of like the notes on the scale, the primary notes, or the 4 primary colors. There's so many things that come under that. Like you say, what are you feeling? He's like, I'm frustrated. I'm like, well, that's under anger. But often we don't know what we're feeling. And there were years where I would ask Gabe, I'm like, well, what do you feel? He's like, I don't know. Like, he wouldn't even be able to name one or recognize. He's like, I'm not feeling anything. I'm like, well, you seem kind of frustrated. You seem angry. Yeah. It's like, no, I'm not angry. I'm just frustrated. You know, so it just felt like a little bit of a loop.
19: Yeah.
16: But the emotions are being triggered by something. And again, like we said, if it's something historical, then maybe we've had this fight for a while, or maybe, you know, I would just give an example for us, like, the feeling of fear, right? You know, the fear, there's an impairment to every emotion, Dr. Chip says, but then there's also a gift. So fear, you know, the impairment is anxiety. It's imagining a future without God in it. Mm. But the redemption of fear, the scriptures say the fear of the Lord is the beginning of wisdom. So a named and confessed fear to Gabe goes from anxiety that might be ruminating in my head to wisdom on how can we come together around something that you're that's concerning.
19: Yeah.
17: Yeah. The light came on for me, Jim, when I could start to see these 8 emotions as gifts from God. Cause I grew up in a home where crying was off limits. Like you don't do that.
16: Well, he was told it means you're feeling sorry for yourself.
19: Wow.
17: Yeah. And so if you grow up like a lot of people did, I mean, our parents didn't have these emotional health conversations.
16: Right.
17: Most
16: right.
17: of them didn't.
16: Right.
17: There wasn't a language for this. A lot of our parents were in the silent generation. They just like did their work, provided for the family, and you, that's how you did it. I think for me to understand emotions are actually a positive that God's given us, even though they might sound negative. Sadness. I don't want to feel sadness. Well, I should feel sadness. I feel sad that my mother passed away recently.
16: Yeah, that's appropriate.
17: Yeah, sadness is honoring.
16: Brief.
17: It's honoring the memory. memory of someone,
19: right.
17: You know, or anger. Anger is passion. Like most of us do the work we do. Like you
16: Justice.
17: Lead Focus on the Family because you're angry about the state of the family in the world and you want to do something about it. So instead of seeing all these as negatives, the moment I could realize, wait, no, these are gifts meant to lead towards relationship.
16: Yeah.
17: And if I can know how to express them, Rebecca and I are going to walk through feelings together. It can help. And so we try to walk people through that in the book, especially men. I mean, I write half the book. Rebecca writes half the book. But some of these chapters, I really took on a tone so that men would feel heard and understood, and women and wives would better understand the ways sometimes we as men just struggle with these things and
19: yeah.
17: how we need grace and patience. Rebecca had a lot of grace for me in the process as I kind of tripped over my words right. and tried to express feelings. And that was really helpful for me not to create like some shame about it, but to actually start right. to learn how to do it better.
16: Right. Guilt is conviction.
19: Right.
16: But we could hide in toxic shame, or we can confess the conviction and then experience the freedom.
19: You know, and that's so good. Most of this is the tools to be able to do this, right?
17: Yeah.
19: It's, and what we found, we have something called Hope Restored, which is a 4-day intensive. It can be tailored for different days, et cetera. But the one that is the workhorse is a 4-day intensive. It's like 36 hours
16: yeah.
19: of counseling right in a row.
17: Yeah.
19: Sunday night,
17: yeah.
19: Monday, Tuesday, Wednesday, Thursday lunch. It has a post 2-year 81% success rate.
16: Amen. Praise
19: and about
16: God.
19: 30% of the couples coming already have divorce papers in hand.
16: Wow.
19: What's so interesting about that and the predictability of it, it's exactly what you guys are saying. Sunday is rough. Monday is rough. Tuesday is rough because all the stuff is coming out.
16: Yeah.
19: Stuff that
17: yeah.
19: the couples don't even know about each
16: right.
19: other. And then Wednesday, the healing starts.
16: Mm-hmm.
19: Thursday, the Holy Spirit just like stamps it. And I think that's why it's got such a high success rate, because you loved each other at one time.
17: That's right.
16: Right.
19: And it's undoing the woundedness, the
16: Amen.
19: Pain that we've inflicted on each other.
16: Right.
19: And learning how to do this in a more healthy way.
17: Yeah.
16: Well, the reason we continue the dysfunctional dance is there's a secondary gain. We get to avoid the pain, right?
19: Yeah.
16: We just get triggered. We repeat. But you're right. If we actually go... We're scared of something that's like you felt, like this feels off limits. This feels like this could be a black hole. We might really lose each other because it's just too painful to go back to.
19: Right.
16: But with God's help, right? He exposes and resurfaces and heals. And that's the only way to move forward.
19: Yeah.
17: And Rebecca and I do retreats. We just came off last week, 6 couples. That was 4 days going
19: yeah.
17: deep with them.
19: Wow.
17: In the midst of their pain. And the thing that happened by the end, like you said, by
16: exactly
17: the last,
16: the
17: like, 30% of this, you start to see couples realize, wait, you're not my enemy. Like,
19: right.
17: And I also am not going to try to make you in my image. Like
16: right.
17: God's given us two distinct personalities. We that doesn't mean one's right or wrong. We're just different. And the more we can learn to respect the differences and see how God's created a gift in our marriage, then there's hope again.
16: Yeah.
17: And,
16: yeah.
17: and they start to dream again, and they go back
16: right.
17: to those dating years and those falling
16: yeah.
17: in love years, and they start to reimagine,
16: yeah.
17: God does have a vision here, and I need mm-hmm. to just forgive and move forward with his help, you know, to support
16: And you're
17: us.
16: Watching the heart soften. You're watching the tears begin to flow. You're watching, like, unity and prayer
19: yeah.
16: just transform within 3 to 4 days.
19: It's, yeah, it's so amazing.
16: It's so beautiful.
19: Gabe, in the book, you talked about dropping, I think, your son off at camp.
17: Yeah.
19: And you're in the middle of this emotional kind of
17: yeah.
19: review. How did that connect to your marriage with Rebecca? What was
17: yeah.
19: the Lord showing you?
17: Well, my counselor had said, look, you're having a hard time having tears because I hadn't cried in a decade. And he said, I want you to pay attention the next time you do have tears. It was a few months later. I'm dropping my son at camp. He's 12 years old, driving away. I am crying for like an hour. I can't stop crying. Well, the signal for me was to go back and go, why is this so traumatic for me? Like, what am I feeling? And it took me back to a really hard time in my story when I was 12. And I hadn't put any of this together till I started a process. But in my origin story, it was at a camp type environment where I had a youth pastor that really created a trauma moment for me. But I realized from that moment on, that's where I started to turn my heart off, because I trusted this youth pastor. This
19: right.
17: was a mentor to me. It was somebody that I had shared more with than I had ever shared, probably with my parents. All of a sudden, I get harmed in that. And so when Rebecca and I were finally able to start processing that, I realized I'm in tears right now because I'm scared for my own son. I'm
19: yeah.
17: dropping him off at a camp. It's
16: like,
17: an environment. It's where this trauma happened to me. And it was the tears, though, that led me down the journey to better understand and give weight to the story I'd lived through and the story that I'd really tried to suppress, yeah. not talk about, make it go away, keep moving forward. And yet it was what was really locking me up and my inability to connect at the heart level with Rebecca.
14: What an impactful story from Gabe Lyons. And it's pretty inspiring when a couple is willing to push on through, to work through the hard things together, and to really give all of those to the Lord. And Jim, I'm glad we got to hear the first part of the conversation. I'm looking forward to the next part.
19: Well, I'm grateful for Gabe's vulnerability. You know, it's hard for guys to be that vulnerable. It's not an excuse. It just is true. And to hear him search his own heart to find the depth that was required there. Of course, Rebecca, his wife's pulling that out. Come on, Gabe, connect with me. Boy, do I know that feeling with Gene and I. Same thing. He was describing something that many of us experience, which is how the past tends to show up in the present. And for those of you who are tipping into this, I hope the conversation has helped you understand the conflict in your marriage. And I want to encourage you to listen to the next episode to hear Gabe and Rebecca talk more about developing community and honoring one another. We have so many resources here at Focus on the Family to support you in your relationship. Man, 50 years of building help for you in marriage and parenting. If you're hurting because you are dealing with a crisis in your marriage, I want to encourage you to check our Hope Restored Marriage Intensives. It has an 80% success rate for those couples who participate. Don't hesitate to sign up to find healing together. Don't put it off. It's something you should work on today if you are limping. John will have more details on how to find that information in a minute. Another resource for learning how to develop a more connected marriage is Gabe and Rebecca's book, The Fight for Us. 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
3: 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Lord God, thank you for this conversation. I pray for every one of us as married souls. God, my heart breaks. Even now, marriage is close to my family. God, being destroyed. God, I pray for reconciliation and healing. God, that we all fight for that real connection and move beyond the unhealthy conflict and those patterns in our marriage. Lord, please. Miracle.
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21: People have always said this about me. They said, Ed, man, he is a real question asker. And that's true. I call myself the quintessential questioner. I question everything. I'm so thrilled that our God has not imposed a question quota on our lives, aren't you? I'm so happy that when we say, why, God doesn't say, ah, it's a question. Or God, what, ah, it's a question. That He welcomes our issues. He welcomes our doubts. As I said, I'm the quintessential questioner. And my questions have not stopped at my faith. I lob many questions God's direction. In fact, I've had my bouts with doubts. Now, some of you about now are kind of looking at your neighbor and going, did he say what I thought he said? Did this pastor say that he sometimes doubts? I'll say it once again. Sometimes I have bouts with doubt. And I can tell a lot of you are like, you're breathing a sigh of relief. Really? You're thinking to yourself, I thought I was the only one. Man, that's pretty cool. I don't care if you have a low-grade doubt or if your faith has the full-blown flu, this series is tailor-made for you. I'm excited every time I begin a new series, whether I'm talking about a family situation or I'm talking about marriage or maybe a biblical character. But I am thrilled that we are beginning a series on doubt. I have several goals throughout this series. The first goal is, I want us, once and for all, to lift the question quota. I want us to say, you know what? I'm going to come clean. I have issues. I have doubts. I have questions about Bible stuff, about Jesus and God stuff, about church stuff, about world religion stuff. I've got questions. And if you do, good for you. The church should be a place where we welcome doubts, issues, and questions. Because if I cower from my doubts, if I run scared, if I cover up my face and just lean against the ropes, I can be in severe trouble. My doubt can take my faith out for the count if I let it. Conversely, if I really face my doubts and I battle them biblically and in an honest and authentic way, I will win the bout with doubt time and time again. So we're going to lift the question quota. Another goal is we are going to strengthen our faith. A lot of our faith is flabby. It's kind of sagging. But after this series, we are going to be muscled up. We're going to be strong. We're going to be buff. Have you ever heard about this guy named Bill Phillips. He's one of the new fitness and weightlifting gurus. He's written this stuff, and he has videos out called Body for Life. And his whole scene is built on these before and after pictures. These before pictures are people who are just like, wow, in their swimming suits, you know, just standing there like. The after photo is just like, dun-da-da. And Bill Phillips says, if you get on my products, Myoplex, if you weight train the way I say to weight train, if you do aerobic activity 3 times a week, 20 minutes a day, you will look like that. You'll have a body for life. We're going to have a faith for life after this series, because a lot of our before pictures are pictures in the present day, spiritually speaking, don't look that good. Kind of flabby.

0: Christianity deal just where you were born? I mean, if I was born in the home of a Hindu or someone who followed Buddha, I'd probably be a committed Buddhist or Hindu, like I'm a committed Christian. Is it just an environmental situation? Maybe you read an article by a scientist and this kind of knocked the wind out of your faith and you're going, whoa, how does science square with Scripture? How? Good questions. Questions we will answer and deal with and grapple with during this series. Philip Yancey said, God's invisibility guarantees I will experience times of doubt. I want to give you three statements of shock and surprise about doubt. Statement one, doubt and unbelief are, here's the blanks, different animals. Say what? They're different animals. Doubt is not the same thing as disbelief. Some people think, well, I doubt, so I guess I'm an unbeliever. It's not the same thing. The word believe means to be in one mind about something that we trust. The word unbelief is to be in one mind about something we do not trust, something or someone we reject. The word doubt comes from the Latin term dubiter. It's from an Aryan root, which means to. Thus, when I doubt, I'm in the air. I'm ambivalent. I'm between the two. I'm between belief and unbelief. Very important that we download that we understand that. When I doubt, it's not the same thing as not believing. I can doubt and still be a Christ follower. I cannot have every single question answered and still be on my way to heaven. After all, if every single question was answered anyway, where would there be any faith in the issue?
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0: Here's another shocking and surprising statement about doubt. Doubt is not a cosmic crime. When I doubt, I don't commit the unpardonable sin. Some think, well, oh, I doubted. That's it. God won't forgive me for that one. He won't wipe the slate clean. That's it. That's not true. I've never been to Madison Square Garden, but I've watched enough hockey games and basketball games to know they have an organist who can tear the organ up. And when it gets to be crunch time in Madison Square Garden, when the pressure is on, the organist will always play this. And the crowd really get into it. Whoa, it's crunch time. This is it, baby. Yeah! John the Baptist, the man who looked at Jesus and said, there is the Lamb of God, the man who baptized our Savior, the man who saw the Holy Spirit descending upon Christ in the form of the dove. He, years later, was thrown in prison. It was crunch time for John the Baptist. Bam, bam, bam. What did he do? Bam, bam, bam, bam, bam. He had a bout with doubt. John the Baptist. He dispatched a few of his followers to Jesus. And here's what his followers asked Jesus in

0: Luke chapter 7, verse 19. Are you the one who was to come, or should we expect someone else? Verse 22, Jesus said, go back and report to John what you've seen and heard. The blind receive sight, the lame walk, those who have leprosy are cured, the deaf hear, the dead are raised, and the good news is preached to the poor. And here, in Luke chapter 7, verse 28, bam, bam, bam, bam, bam, Jesus gives John the Baptist the ultimate compliment. I'm talking about a high five. In the midst of John's bout with doubt, here is what Jesus said. I tell you, among those born of women, there is no one greater than John. God wants authenticity. God wants us to express our doubts, our issues, our concerns to Him. He doesn't want some kind of a phony faith, some pseudo stuff. He doesn't want us to concentrate on superfluous stuff and not the real deal. God says, bring it on. Bring your questions, bring your doubts, bring your concerns, bring your issues to me. After all, Christians should believe simply, but we shouldn't just simply believe. Here's another shocking statement about doubt. Doubt has great potential. Most of the time, I don't think about my uvula. I don't wake up in the morning and go, whoa, I wonder how my uvula is doing. Because uvula just kind of hang there. But several weeks ago, I got sick. And for some reason, my uvula became infected. And this thing just grew to about 4 to 5 times its normal size. It was so big, it was hanging on my tongue and kind of choking me. And I was out in the southeast speaking, and it felt like I had 2 tongues. So I let it go on and on and on and on and on. So finally, I flew back to the Dallas-Fort Worth area, and I did the Saturday evening service, and I talked to my doctor who attends fellowship, and I said, Randy, I'm choked. He said, well, open your mouth. He said, Ed, your uvula is huge. Now, you know, when a doctor says that, you're in trouble. He said, don't worry about it. You know, I'll call you in some stuff. Go to the pharmacy, take this, and you'll be fine. And I did, and my uvula shrunk. It just shrunk down, man, to the normal size. Doubts are a lot like our uvulas. They just hang there. They're kind of small, insignificant. We don't really worry about them. But if we expose them to the germs and to the junk of our culture and our world, if we don't do anything with our faith, if we don't step out, they can become infected and they can swell and they can end up choking the life out of our faith. If you're feeling choked down by your doubts, don't just pretend they aren't there. Don't just say, well, I'm being choked up. Talk to the ultimate physician, Jesus. People call him the great physician. And during this entire series, we'll talk about how Jesus can help with even our little uvula-like doubts. Doubts have great potential. They can lead us into trouble. They can lead us to go down for the count. Or our doubts can lead to greatness. They can lead to greatness. It's what we do with them that counts. Sometimes, when I'm going through a bout with doubt, I feel like I'm separated from God. I feel like there's a distance from God. And oftentimes, God can use that distance caused by my doubt to have me hunger to a greater degree for His presence. I married way over my head. Lisa is an awesome woman. She's a beautiful Christian. She has a great personality. She's very balanced. She homeschools all of our 4 children. It's unbelievable. But when I'm with her, I don't always appreciate her like I should. Her character, her walk with God, her beauty, her concern, her compassion and care. I don't really think about it that much. I should more and more, but I don't. But I'll tell you when I really think about it, when she's out of town. About 3 weeks ago, she went to South Carolina to see her mom and relatives with our children, and I was alone for several days. Then I found myself just concentrating on her voice, on her look, on her leadership, what was going on. That distance caused me to really think about who Lisa was. When we doubt, God can use those doubts to help us really think about who God is, what kind of God we serve. And I think David was going through the same kind of stuff when he penned this. His world was caving in. Psalm 22, verse 1. David said, my God, why have you forsaken me? Why? About with doubt. When you talk about, you've got to talk about punches, don't you? Because punches are real. The punches of doubt have a snap to them. They can hurt you. And I want to cite several punches, several things that sometimes take the wind out of our faith. The first is an intellectual deal. I call it an intellectual uppercut. Do you have some questions, some real questions, intellectual issues about the Bible? Are you saying to yourself, well, Ed, are you expecting me to buy into the fact there are angels and demons and Jesus rose again from the dead and all this supernatural stuff? Are you expecting me to buy into that? Are you? I've got some real questions. Well, here's what you do if you have the questions. If you have them, good. But don't say, well, I've just got these issues, these vague things. Be specific about them. Write them down. Pinpoint them. Maybe you have an inaccurate view of God, and that's causing your doubt. Maybe you just see God as a God of love. God is just love. It doesn't matter how I act or what I do. He's just a loving God. And you're so focused and you're so skewed on your view of God, you have no idea that God not only is a God of love, but also a God of holiness, a God of righteousness. And when God gets out of your little love box, you say to yourself, whoa, I didn't think God acted that way. I didn't think there were consequences for sin. You're having a bout with doubt. An intellectual uppercut. Maybe you have a psychological headbutt. In boxing, sometimes those boxers will headbutt their opponents. Mike Tyson ear bites, but some headbutt. Maybe it's a psychological situation. Maybe because of your family of origin that it causes you to be dogged with doubt. Maybe because you grew up with an earthly father that was abusive or mean or absent. You have just projected those qualities on your heavenly father, and you choke down every time you even think about calling God your father. And you say, boy, if God's a father, I don't want anything to do with him. There's also a sinful punch. I call it a sinful combination. A sinful combination. We can involve ourselves in sin, in rebellion before God to such a degree that we feel this gap, and because we feel this gap, we don't feel any of the intimacy with the Lord, and we're at war with Him, and doubt infiltrates our minds, and we begin to lob all these questions and issues God's way, and then we say, I don't want anything to do with God, because God will walk around in my playhouse, and I don't want God in my playhouse, so I'll give all this intellectual bunk about Christianity and the Bible and the church to all the others to keep myself at bay from God. Now, some of you here could be dealing with doubt because you're not a Christ follower. And I understand that. You've never bowed the knee to Christ. You've never trusted Him. And we're going to talk about that. And if you're not a Christ follower, welcome. This is a place for you. Kick tires, test the water, ask questions, issues, doubts. A church is a place with a big old question mark on it because they're welcome. Just bring it on. God wants them. Bring it on. We want them. We welcome them. Let's now talk about winning, because that's the good news. We can win the bouts with doubt. If I'm going to win the bout of doubt, if I'm going to begin this process, and I challenge you all to do so, first, let's click on the right icon. Take your mouse and click on the right icon. In other words, you say, okay, what is my deal? What's driving my doubt? Is it an intellectual thing? If it is, remember, be specific. Hammer out those issues. Type them out. Write them out. Is it maybe because of a of a traumatic situation, a psychological issue? Could it be due to my past, a father or mother, an abusive situation, and I'm projecting that on God? Is that why you have a bout with doubt? Is that why doubt keeps on hitting you and taking you out? Is that why? Maybe you see a Christian psychologist to deal with some of this stuff. We'll talk about all those things. Maybe it's a sinful thing. Maybe you're living in some form of sin and it's causing these questions, these issues. I don't know. Only God does. But man, be bold. Woman, be bold and say, hey, I'm going to click on the right icon. I'm going to deal with this stuff squarely. I'm going to face it. Also, after we click on the right icon, apply the 924 principle. There was a father who had a boy who was oppressed by a demonic force. And this man said this to Jesus in Mark 9:24. He said, I do believe, but help me overcome my unbelief. Wow. That's a prayer that a lot of us need to pray. I believe, I trust, but help me overcome my unbelief. Help me overcome my doubt. I'm a skeptic. God, lead me to answers. Pray that prayer. God, if you're real, lead me to answers. He'll do it. Also, leave your island. I used to watch Gilligan's Island all the time. That was a frustrating show. Those people were dumb. They could not get off the island. The professor was making satellite dishes out of bamboo shoots and radios out of coconuts. I'm thinking, why don't you make a boat? Gilligan would mess it up every single time. When you doubt, when you question, when you have issues, when you're in that ring feeling those punches sting you, don't doubt in isolation. Don't do the Gilligan's Island deal. Leave the island and doubt in community. Don't say, well, I just have these doubts. You know, I just live on this Gilligan's Island with Marianne and the skipper and the movie star and the professor. I'll just do life like that. Just, you know, that's just the way it is. You'll be surprised at how many answers are out there. A lot of you have never even taken the time to do it. You've rejected something, and you've not put hour after hour after hour of study into something that could revolutionize your life for the best.
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2: 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It's lunchtime, July 9th. David James. So, Harvest Crusade this Saturday night. Pastor Greg Laurie is going to be giving the Word of God here in just a moment with a new beginning. 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What's kind of interesting this year, Angel Stadium gave away tickets, required tickets to be given away for Harvest Crusade. First time in, what, 40 years that Greg has been doing the Harvest Crusades. But nonetheless, all of them are gone. We're going to have the live broadcast here on 99.5 KKLA, beginning at 6:30 Saturday night. Pastor Greg, the Word of God, but the worship leaders, here they are. This is going to be leading.

0: Joe, Michael W. Smith, Phil Wickham, Taya, all in there. 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

Sometimes a child needs a little help from his mom or dad. 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Whether we admit it or not, we often need help from our Heavenly Father. When we try to live a righteous life but still have a sin nature, that's when we need to rely on our God. And today on A New Beginning, Pastor Greg Laurie helps us see how to call on God and accept His help in our daily life.

0: in all of the Bible, and I think after this message, it might become one of your favorite chapters as well. I love Romans 8 because it's a one-stop shopping destination for hope. And we discover how to live this Spirit-filled life. And that starts, of course, with the Holy Spirit himself. Let's read Romans 8, verses 1 to 4. There is therefore now no condemnation to those who are in Christ Jesus, who do not walk according to the flesh, but according to the Spirit. For the law of the Spirit of life in Christ Jesus has made me free from the law of sin and death. For what the law could not do, and that it was weak to the flesh, God did by sending his own son in the likeness of sinful flesh on account of sin. He condemned sin in the flesh that the righteous requirements of the law might be fulfilled in us who do not walk according to the flesh, but according to the Spirit. So what do we learn here about living the Spirit-filled life? The refreshing power of the Spirit-filled life. If you're taking notes, here's point number one. A Spirit-led believer lives a condemnation-free life. Romans 8 starts with no condemnation, and it ends with no separation. It does not say there'll be no failures. It does not say there'll be no inconsistencies in our life. What it does say is there's no condemnation, because there's no condemnation to those who are in Christ Jesus. You're a new person. Bible says, if any man be in Christ, he is an altogether different kind of person. The old things have passed away. Behold, everything becomes fresh and new. Now, Spirit-led people are spiritually minded people. Spirit-led people are spiritually minded person. Look at verse 5 of Romans 8. Those who are dominated by the sinful nature think only about sinful things. But those who are controlled by the Holy Spirit think about things that please the Spirit. Comes down to what you think about. This is command central. Sow a thought, reap an act. Sow an act, reap a habit. Sow a habit, reap a character. Sow a character, reap a destiny. Protect your mind. Think about things that please the Holy Spirit. Well, what things please the Holy Spirit? Paul identifies them for us here in Romans 8. Romans 8:14 says, those that are led by the Spirit of God are the sons of God. Think about that. God wants to lead you as his son or his daughter. Romans 8:15-16 tells us God removes the spirit of rejection and assures us that we're God's children. It says God is not giving you a spirit of bondage again to fear, but one of adoption, whereby you cry, Abba, Father, which is the affectionate cry of a Hebrew child. Kind of like a little boy or girl saying, Daddy. And then finally, Romans 8:26-27 tells us that the Holy Spirit gives us confidence as we approach God in prayer. So listen, these are things that the Holy Spirit cares about, and these are things that we should care about. Remember, you're adopted by God. You're loved by God. You're welcomed by God. Think about these things because they please the Holy Spirit. Think about the fact that you are loved by God and your lives are in his control, because we can be devastated by our worry and forget these simple truths that we need to be reminded of over and over again. In my first message in this series, I talked about the fact that Peter says, I want to remind you of these things or refresh your memories. And it's a refreshing thing to remember that I'm loved by God and that God is in control of my life. Now, the contrast to living a Spirit-filled life is living a worldly one. Verse 5 of Romans 8 says, those who are dominated by the sinful nature think about sinful things. This is a person that just thinks about satisfying their impulses and the appetites of their flesh. It can be illicit things like sex outside of marriage, sex before marriage, drugs, booze, partying, things of that nature. It can be empty things like fame and fortune. Or it could simply be a person who only thinks about the physical and never thinks about the spiritual. Jesus talks about the non-believers who only worry about what they're going to eat, what they're going to wear, and what they're going to drink. He says, don't be like those people, but seek first the kingdom of God and his righteousness, and all these things shall be added to you. No, you need to think about what you're going to wear. You need to think about a roof over your head. You need to think about what you're going to eat. Jesus is not saying, don't think about it. He's saying, don't be obsessed with it. Don't make the entire focus of your life pursuing those things at the exclusion of pursuing God. In fact, some people ought to think a little bit more about their appearance because maybe they neglect it. You know, Paul says, bodily exercise profits little, but godliness is helpful for all things. So people will get out of shape and they'll be really overweight and they'll quote that verse. Well, Paul does say it profits some. So you can go too far either way. There's a balance in all of these things. But what the Bible is saying is be preoccupied with these things that Paul has told us about here in Romans 8, that we're adopted by God, we're loved by God, and we're welcomed by God. Don't try to be righteous by trying harder. That's another form of living in the flesh. Admit you can't do it on your own and pray for the help of the Holy Spirit. Paul does that at the end of Romans 7. He writes, oh, who's going to free me from this life that I am living under the power of sin? Oh, wretched man that I am. And then he gives the answer. It's in Jesus Christ our Lord. Are you struggling with sin right now? Cry out to God. Say, God, I can't overcome this on my own strength. I'm coming to you and I'm asking for your help. I'm asking for the help of the Holy Spirit. Stop trying to be spiritual. Stop trying to be good. You will fail because you're bad. But God is good and he'll give you the strength to live the life he has called you to live.
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2: How can you tell if you're living a Spirit-controlled life? The Holy Spirit is at home in the hearts of Spirit-led believers. I underline those two words, at home. The Holy Spirit is at home in the hearts of Spirit-led believers. Verse 9 of Romans 8, you're in the Spirit if indeed the Spirit of God dwells in you. Dwells in you. Now, does not the Holy Spirit live in the heart of every Christian? Answer, yes. When you become a Christian, the Holy Spirit seals you and he indwells you. But this word here that is used by Paul for dwell means to be at home. There's a difference between just being in a home and being at home. Have you ever noticed different homes have their own smells? I used to visit a home, I won't say whose, but it always smelled of mothballs. And after you left that home, you would smell like mothballs. This is not a good scent, people. But then you go into a home and there's some great home cooking taking place. Maybe it's Italian food. Oh, I love the smell of Italian food or Mexican food or barbecue. And you go, oh, I like this place. I like just being in this room where I smell this incredible aroma. Well, is the Holy Spirit at home in your heart? Is he comfortable in your life? I mentioned earlier that the Holy Spirit has a personality. Yes, he is God, but yes, he can be sinned against specifically. The Bible tells us the Holy Spirit can be insulted, he can be resisted, and he can be blasphemed. And listen to this, the Holy Spirit can even be made sad. Have you ever done or said anything to someone that reduced them to tears? It's so hard to look at someone crying because of something you just said or something you just did. Could we actually make God's Holy Spirit sad? The answer is yes. Ephesians 4:30, Paul writes, don't bring sorrow to God's Holy Spirit by the way you live. Get rid of bitterness, rage, anger, harsh words and slander, as well as all types of evil behavior. Instead, be kind to each other, tender-hearted, forgiving one another, just as God, through Christ, has forgiven you. So rage, anger, harsh words, slander, they make the Holy Spirit sad. Wow, imagine if we just went out on social media and decided to not use it to tear any person down. Don't denigrate anybody. What a different place it would be. Because some people just live for that conflict. And people seem to be getting so upset these days. There's more road rage than ever. And people don't even seem to know how to get on a plane and behave themselves. Arrests of disturbances and conflicts in planes now has gone up dramatically. It's almost like after this time of COVID, we've all forgotten our manners. And we're all filled with this pent-up rage. That makes God's Holy Spirit sorrowful. Listen, you can hold a point of view and not be mean about it. You can have a certain belief and not tear others down while you're talking about it. That grieves the Holy Spirit of God. That makes God's Spirit sad and sorrowful. And that is not living a Spirit-controlled life. God wants you to be tender-hearted. He wants you to be kind. He wants you to be forgiving. That pleases the Holy Spirit. Last point, Spirit-led believers overcome the old life. Spirit-led believers overcome the old life. Romans 8:13 says, if you live according to the flesh, you will die. But if by the Spirit you put to death the deeds of the body, you shall live. Just focus on walking with Jesus. When you are in love with Jesus, these other things will fall away. Oh yeah, you'll get tempted. Oh, yes, you will sin, but it won't be a pattern anymore. It won't be your lifestyle anymore because you are preoccupied with other things. And more specifically, you're preoccupied with Christ himself each and every day. One last verse, Romans 8:14. For as many as are led by the Spirit, they are the sons of God. Let me ask you, are you a son of God? Are you a daughter of God? You know, I mentioned that we're adopted by God when we become Christians. I didn't ever know my biological father growing up, but my mother married a man named Oscar Laurie. That's where I got my name, Oscar. No, Laurie. And this guy was great. He adopted me formally. He treated me as a father should treat a son. He disciplined me when I went astray. He tried to teach me lessons and do the best that he could in helping me to be a good boy. But tragically, my mom left him and I didn't see him for the rest of my childhood. But I did have the privilege of reconnecting with him as a young adult after I'd become a Christian and started our church. And I also had the privilege of leading him to the Lord. That's another story for another time. But he adopted me. And God has adopted you if you put your faith in Christ. For it says, as many as are led by the Spirit, they are the sons of God. Are you a son or a daughter of God? Are you a child of God? That comes through believing in Jesus Christ. He can pardon you of every sin you have ever committed. And you can be a new person in Jesus Christ. We've been talking about the Holy Spirit, how you can lie to him. You can grieve him or make him sad or sorrowful. You can resist him. And finally, you can blaspheme him. Jesus described the unforgivable sin as the blasphemy of the Holy Spirit. What does it mean to blaspheme the Spirit? Because you say, well, I've cursed God and I've said a lot of things. Maybe I've blasphemed him. Understand, as I said earlier, the work of the Holy Spirit is to show you your need for Jesus, show you that you need to come to him. You can resist him and resist him and resist him and come to a point where you've gone too far. Yes, a point of no return. That is blaspheming the Holy Spirit. The only unforgivable sin is the rejection of Jesus Christ. For the Bible says, how can we escape if we neglect so great a salvation? So if you say, I don't want Jesus, I don't need Jesus, I don't care about Jesus, I want to keep living my life the way I'm living it, you have that choice. God's given you a free will. Now it's the wrong choice. But God's Holy Spirit is saying, no, come to him. Believe in him. You're loved by him. And if you say no to the Holy Spirit and keep saying no, yes, your heart can become irreparably hard. Don't let that happen. There might be someone I'm talking to right now that has run from God for years, maybe even decades, maybe even most of their life. This is your moment to come to him. This is your moment to be forgiven by him. This is your moment to come into a relationship with the God who loves you. He loves you so much, he sent his only son, Jesus Christ, to come in a rescue operation to planet Earth and die on the cross for your sins. And then Christ rose again from the dead. Now he stands at the door of your life and he knocks and he says, if you'll hear his voice and open the door, he'll come in. I would like to give you an opportunity to open your heart to a whole new life. Open your heart to radical change. Open your heart to Jesus Christ himself, who will come and live inside of you and forgive you of all of your sin. Pray this simple prayer with me right now. Let's all pray. Just pray these words, Lord Jesus, I know I am a sinner, but I know that you are the Savior, who died on the cross for my sin and rose again from the dead. I turn from my sin now and I choose to follow you from this moment forward. In Jesus' name I pray. Amen.

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0: Well, Pastor Greg, George Whitfield's story is told in this new movie, A Great Awakening, which we're making available to our listeners right now. He was an itinerant evangelist in the 18th century. He traveled throughout the 13 colonies preaching the gospel. And for 30 years, he did this. I'm thinking you and old George might have had a lot to talk about.
9: Yes. Well, yeah, there's some similarities between us. You know, I didn't have a voice like his, that's for sure. His voice was so powerful, he could be heard in person by 25,000 people without amplification. I can't even imagine that. You know, there was one year we were doing a Harvest Crusade, and for some reason the sound went out. Well, we found out later what it was. Someone unplugged the PA system. It was as simple as that. They unplugged it. But anyway, so I'm in the middle of preaching. In fact, I'm at the end of my message, getting ready to give the invitation, and the sound goes off, and I thought I'll speak anyway. No one could hear me. No one. It was so hard. But I think of George Whitfield and that booming voice that God gave him. But George was called to be an evangelist. I'm called to do the same. An evangelist is someone that proclaims the gospel and calls people to Christ. And I think it's an important role in the church. In more contemporary times, Billy Graham is the name that comes to mind as the great evangelist that God used in our nation. Well, go back a few years, in fact, go back a lot of years to the 1700s, and the Billy Graham of his day, George Whitfield, reached people. In fact, he was so effective, they had no media, except for print media, of course, the newspaper. But somehow, George Whitfield, because of his endless preaching and his tireless proclamation of the gospel, was able to reach 80% of the colonial population. That's a lot of people. Pretty much everybody knew his name. But the main thing that Whitfield wanted to emphasize was not his name, but the name that is above all names, the name of Jesus Christ. So you need to know this story. And we have it available for you in this amazing new film called A Great Awakening. It was so popular, they had to extend the theatrical run because the word of mouth was spreading and more people wanted to see it. Now you can have your own copy of A Great Awakening. So you can watch it whenever you want and watch it over and over again and show it to your family, show it to your friends, show it to whoever you think would like to see it. You're going to love this. This is one of the best resources we've ever offered. So get your copy of A Great Awakening for your gift of any size. Dave, tell them more about that.
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2: 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Heat advisory in effect today. 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And then Sunday morning, Pastor Tony Clark, guesting, Calvary Chapel, Newport News, Virginia. 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
15: I'm Donna Rush with SoCal's Morning Rush. Thankful Thursday, a day to share what you are thankful for. Well, giving God all the glory is how Principal Dr. Daniel Moyer, the staff, and the teachers of Crean Lutheran High School in Irvine start their day each day in prayer. 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
21: I remember years ago, I had intended on moving to Toledo, Ohio, and we found a house. We wrote a contract on the house. I said, Lord, is this the right house? That night I had a dream.
22: It's easy to dismiss our dreams as nothing more than our brains working out our daytime stresses. Or maybe we just ate pizza last night. But you know what? The Bible tells us that God speaks and we don't perceive it. And, you know, sometimes believers just outright ignore their dreams. Well, hello and welcome to Discovering the Jewish Jesus. I'm your host, Dustin Roberts. And today, Rabbi Schneider is going to take us to the books of Matthew and 1 Kings on this topic. Let's get started. Rabbi,
21: we are in a series, beloved ones, that I'm calling Prophecy, Dreams, and Visions. Listen to this simple but profound statement. To disregard your dreams is to disregard God. It is a proven scriptural fact that God speaks to his people through their dreams at night. In fact, when the Holy Spirit came, as I've been proclaiming in Acts chapter 2, Peter stood up and he said, what you're seeing is the fulfillment of what Joel prophesied when Joel said, in the last days, the Lord will pour forth his spirit on all flesh, and the sons and daughters will prophesy, the old men will dream dreams, and the young men will see visions. And so when God's spirit is poured out upon us, one of the things that automatically happens as a result of having his spirit is that God speaks to us by his spirit, whom he's poured out upon us and now lives in us through our dreams at night. Dreams are very important. And to disregard them once again is to disregard the voice of God speaking into your life. Because you see, there's elements in your life and in my life. There's areas in our life, details about our life, that the Bible doesn't give us specific information on. And I know if you've been tuning in with me on the earlier broadcast, you've been hearing me say this, but for the benefit of those that are tuning into this series for the first time, you see, the Bible doesn't tell you whether you should move to a certain city or not. The Bible doesn't tell you whether you should make a particular investment or not. The Bible doesn't tell you who to marry. There's so many particular decisions that we need to make in life that are detail-oriented. We want the mind of God about these decisions, but the Holy Spirit hasn't communicated the details in the Scripture. If you're a young person, the Bible didn't tell you which college to go to, but yet you wanted the mind of God to determine the right decision as to which college to go to. God wants to speak to us about the details of our life, and sometimes, beloved one, he'll do that through a dream at night. Now, during the course of this series, I've laid a major foundation. I've talked about the different types of ways that God speaks to us in our dreams and the different reasons He speaks to us in our dreams. And I left off last time saying that oftentimes the Lord will speak to us in our dreams to give us direction and strategy. Now, let me make the comment so no one misunderstands. I've made it before. I'm not saying that every dream you have is from God. In fact, my experience has been a small number of them are. Let me give you a personal example. And the reason that I'm sharing these personal examples with you isn't to lift up my own experience, but to help you to understand this is for now, it's for today, and it's for you. I had a dream that really communicated a deep spiritual truth to me. In this dream, I was once again in a small room. It was like a one-room cabin I was in. It was like in the middle of the woods somewhere. And in the cabin, there was a simple little picnic table, and there was a man sitting across the picnic table from me, and I was the only other one in the cabin. This one-room little cabin, man over here, picnic table, me on the other side of the picnic table, and there was one window where I could see outside. And I knew as I was observing and taking part in the dream that I'd been sitting in this room with this man for a very long time. And I also perceived in the dream that the man that I was sitting across from was a familiar friend. It wasn't like I saw his face, I just saw the man, but it wasn't like his face or anything stood out. All I perceived was I was sitting across from this man. He was a familiar friend, and I'd been sitting across from him in this room for a very long time. Suddenly, I began to get really antsy. I wanted to get out of the room. It's like I'd been sitting there long enough, and I just wanted to get out and do something. And then when I looked out the window and I saw the outside beauty, I wanted to get out of that room and get outside. As I began to get up from the picnic table to escape the room, because I'd been sitting there for so long, the Ruach HaKodesh, the Holy Spirit, spoke to me. And here's what He said. He said, that man that you're sitting across from, that familiar friend, that's Jesus. And if you'll just keep sitting across from Him, He is going to make you completely whole. And what the Lord was showing me there, beloved ones, is to spend time continuing to do what I had been doing already, just sitting before the Lord. It's a discipline. It's agonizing sometimes to do nothing but be still when we're so used to being active. But the Lord was instructing me through that dream to be still, to sit with Jesus, to just spend time alone with Him, not run from the experience. Don't run because you want to go do something that you think is going to be more exciting or more stimulating. The Lord was saying to me, just keep spending time alone with me. Just keep sitting before me. And as you do,

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1: An angel of the Lord appeared to Joseph in a dream and said, "Get up, take the child and his mother, and flee to Egypt, and remain there until I tell you, for Herod is going to search for the child to destroy him." In other words, we find ourselves in the midst of the story. Mary had given birth, Miriam, we call her in Hebrew, had given birth to Yeshua. Joseph, obviously, being not the biological father, but Jesus' father that was raising him on earth. And Herod was going to kill the male children during this time because he had heard that a Messiah had been born. And so the angel came to Joseph and said, "Get out of Israel because Herod's going to kill the newborns here and go to Egypt." How did Joseph gain this direction and this strategy? Through, beloved, a dream. He was warned in a dream. God can warn you from making wrong purchases, making wrong decisions in relationships. He can help you to stay on track if you'll pay attention, and particularly to the warnings God gives you at night. And this is what Elihu wrote about in the book of Job. Elihu was the one counselor that wasn't rebuked. And what Elihu said was, the Lord can save your soul from the pit if you'll listen to God's warnings to you through your dreams at night.
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1: I remember years ago, I had intended on moving to Toledo, Ohio, when my youngest daughter had graduated high school, because I was shepherding a congregation there. And so I said, it doesn't make sense for me to be living so far away, but I don't want to pull my daughter out of high school in the middle of her high school years. But when she graduates high school, I'm going to then move to Toledo, which was closer to the congregation I was shepherding. So my youngest daughter had graduated high school. Immediately, I contacted a realtor. Cynthia and I began to look around at houses in the Toledo area, and we found a house. And we really liked the house. We liked it so much, we wrote a contract on the house. It was Friday afternoon. That Friday evening, I went to minister at the congregation I was shepherding. And then late into the evening, after the ministry time was over, I drove my car back over to the house that I'd written a contract on. And there was a kind of a chair. It was more like a stool in the backyard. So it's the middle of the night now. You know, I don't remember, 12 o'clock in the morning, even later. I sit on the bench. I'm literally now in that physical premise. I'm at the property. I'm sitting on the bench and I'm praying. I said, "Lord, is this the right house? It seems right. It feels right." I mean, I still had some outs in the contract, you know, if it was inspected and the inspector saw things that I didn't like, etc. But I'd signed the contract. I'm sitting on the bench in the backyard, middle of the night. I hear the crickets chirping. I say, "Lord, is this the right house? Lord, this is a big decision." I just opened my heart up, beloved, and prayed. Then after praying, I got back in my car and drove back to the rabbi's quarters where I was sleeping. That night I had a dream. I saw myself in the dream in a stockade. You know what a stockade is? It's like two pieces of wood and there's a little hole in the bottom.

0: bottom piece, we're going to put your neck in and your two wrists in, and then a piece of wood comes on top so that you're stuck there. I mean, I never thought about a stockade in my life. I mean, what does a Jewish boy like me know about a stockade? I'm not a military guy. I didn't study ancient military history, but it was so clear. And the imagery was so strong. I mean, you couldn't miss it. The Lord was saying to me, if you buy that house, you're going to be trapped. You're going to be in a stockade. And it was so powerful. I woke up the next morning. I couldn't wait to pick up that phone and call the realtor and say, cancel that contract. God save me from making a decision, beloved ones, that would have dramatically impacted my life and I would have suffered greatly for had I not been warned by the Lord and listened to His warning. God will warn you to keep you from making bad decisions through your dreams at night. I remember going back almost 20 years ago, and there was a particular messianic congregation, I won't name where the city was, huge Jewish population, and they invited me to come and minister to them. They were looking for a rabbi, and they housed me in one of the elders' homes that night after I ministered. And as I slept in that elder's home that night, the Lord showed me what would happen to me if I came and pastored that congregation. And because of the information that I received in the dream, I was able to have clear direction and say to the Board of Elders, listen, I don't think this is a good fit. And of course, it dramatically helped me to fulfill the destiny that God had for me. Are you seeing how important dreams are? And how much you can be blessed by following God's leading to you through your dreams? This is why Joel and Peter in the book of Acts said to us that because you now have the Holy Spirit, God's going to speak to you through your dreams at night. To disregard your dreams, beloved, is to disregard the counsel of God. This is very critical and very, very important. Do you know, sometimes the Lord will even speak to us audibly in our dreams at night. I mean, sometimes it's just an imagery. Most of my dreams, it's just imagery. Simple pictures of scenes and people and so forth that communicate a message. And I talked in some of the previous broadcasts how the language of dreams is symbolic just as the parables of Jesus were symbolic. We have to search the Lord and ask Him for understanding. The Lord will sometimes, however, speak to us even audibly, even in our sleep. Listen, for example, what happened with Solomon. I'm reading in the book now of 1 Kings, chapter number 3. Hear the word of God. In Gibeon, the Lord appeared to Solomon in a dream at night, and God said, Solomon literally heard the voice of God. And God said to Solomon, ask what you wish me to give you. Sometimes God will literally speak to us in an audible voice. I've had this happen on several occasions. I remember one time in a spiritual encounter I had with the Lord at night, it was like there was a river of fire rolling into me, back to God, into me, back to God. It was like a circling river of fire. And then the Holy Spirit spoke audibly to me. It was the voice of Father God. And here's what He said to me. I'll never forget it. He said to me, seize my word and don't let anything else in. That was close to 15 years ago. He said to me, seize my word and don't let anything else in. There's nothing in the world that could ever make me doubt that I heard the voice of the Lord that night, that I heard the voice of Father. I've grieved over it. I've prayed about it. Even to this day, Lord, help me to seize Your word and not let anything else in. Father, help me to understand what Your word is. And how do I seize the whole Bible? Because we speak of the whole Bible as the word. How do I do that, Lord? And as I began to pray and seek the Lord began to help me understand what He was saying to me. To seize the portion of His word that He's highlighting to me at this particular season in my life, and don't let anything else in, whether it's the written word of God or whether it's something that He said to me through a dream or prophetically. Seize His word and don't let anything else in. The enemy's always out there trying to give us his own false perception of reality. God is saying, don't let the voice of darkness in. Don't let the enemy's perception of reality invade your consciousness, but seize my word and don't let anything else in. God can speak to us audibly, beloved ones, in our sleep. Sometimes he'll do it with music. Maybe some of you, in fact, I'm confident that some of you, and don't feel bad if you've not had this experience, but I know that several of you at least have had the experience a few times where you've heard heavenly music in your sleep. I probably had that happen to me about a half dozen times over 40 years where I've literally in my sleep heard heavenly music. How do I know it was heavenly music? Because it was so beautiful, so utterly beautiful and moving. Something that I've never heard before, I knew it was coming from heaven itself. And one time, the music was mixed with the actual voice of God, where there were literal words. On most occasions, I just heard the music with no words. But one time, I heard the music with words. And here's what the Lord said to me the one time I heard his voice with the music. He said to me, take the details out of the detail and leave out the decimal point. I mean, think about it. I really have had a lot of prayer about that because it's something that, again, it's a riddle language. He said, take the details out of the detail and take out the decimal point or remove the decimal point. There were two different elements that he was saying. The first thing he was saying is, don't get bogged down in the details. Give enough detail to make my voice clear, but don't become so detailed that people get lost in the details and they're unable to be moved in the same way by the message. Take the details out of the detail. Not that details aren't important, but for my purpose, the Lord doesn't want me to get so detail-oriented with you that the message isn't coming through. And then he said this to me. He said to me, remove the decimal point. What did he mean by that? He spoke about giving and loving. Give big. Take out the decimal point. Love big. Live big. Remove the decimal point. Live life big. Give big. Love big. Dream big. Beloved, God speaks to us. I'm speaking about all of us. I'm speaking about you and me in our dreams. As we close out this series now, I want to begin to prepare you for what we're going to do next time. I'm going to pray for you. And I'm going to give you very specific strategies for how you can begin to recall your dreams better and get more out of them. Beloved, I love you. I can't stress how important this series is. Dreams are for everybody. And to disregard your dreams, beloved ones, is to disregard God. Baruch Hashem. You know, people, if they're going to make an offering to the Lord in a ministry, they want to feel like their offering is being used for pure purposes that are bearing fruit. And some of you that are tied into the ministry know we're doing so many things right now. One of the things that I'm really excited about is we have launched an app that's going into the prison systems. And I think we have right now about 280,000 inmates each month that are getting the app that has our program on it that the federal prison that they're in is giving them. I'm so thankful to be able to reach prisoners with the gospel. So I want to ask you today for your financial help, beloved friends, because without God's people, without friends of this ministry financially supporting it, we can't reach the world with the gospel. It really is a partnership between you and us. 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
1: 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And you know what? 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And now here's Rabbi with the Aaronic Blessing.
0: What I love about the Aaronic Blessing is that it did not originate with man. The words actually proceeded from the very essence of God himself. The blessing comes from the book of Numbers, chapter 6. So listen to these words and receive the blessing of the Lord into your life today. The Lord bless you and keep you. The Lord make his face shine on you and be gracious to you. The Lord lift you up with his countenance. And the Lord give you, beloved one, his peace. And now in Hebrew.

0: God bless you, and shalom.
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2: 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Leslie, thank you for being part of our KKLA family. You want to brag on your boys here just a moment. Your son, Brant, and his brother, what happened here?
3: His older brother was very sick with a very rare disease, and he is 100% healed, and the doctors say it's a miracle, but we know it was just that God had a better plan for him.
2: Wow, it's a two-year anniversary today, huh?
3: Yep, he was hospitalized 2 years ago today.
2: And you had a boatload of people praying for him, and...
3: We had people praying from countries from all over the place. And yeah, and he knows without a doubt that he gives every bit of the glory to God. He's a pretty awesome kid. He shares that story with everybody.
2: And a miracle boy now. What's his name?
3: His name's Alex.
2: Hey, Brant, what do you have to say to your brother, man?
4: I love him, and I can't believe he's still that close to God.
2: He knew you needed him as a brother, you know what I mean?
3: Yeah.
5: How has prayer impacted your life?
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13: He took your sin upon the cross and the wrath that belongs to you and I, the wrath because of our sin. So the angel's warning everybody, don't take the mark. There's a real hell. You're going to be tormented. You don't do it. The strong warning, don't do it. Because he provided a way to get out of jail free through Jesus. And Jesus paid a heavy, heavy penalty. You can escape the tribulation period, and you can have rest tonight through Jesus Christ. 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
1: But there might be someone right here, someone watching online, that you guys are not walking close to Jesus. And I just want to please, I'm not saying, oh, I'm this great example. Well, I try to be. I want to just walk with Jesus. Why? We're sheep. And we got to be close to our shepherd. You read stuff like this, I'm telling you, anything could happen, the days that we're living in right now. So be ready. Okay, how about this? China, listen, demands U.S. and Israel halt from strikes on Iran. They don't suggest, they're demanding. Really? Why demanding, right? Okay. Why? It's, you know how tremendous this is hurting their oil right now? This is hurting them tremendous. Think of this. Think through this, okay? Venezuela, we're going to be in control over their oil supply. And here in Iran, we're going to be over their oil supply. Do you realize Russia and China buy from them? Do you realize that if we take control over both of them, they're going to have to go through the United States to get oil from them? Is that crazy? So my question to you, do you think they're going to be like, oh, USA, can we buy oil from you? Do you think they're going to humble themselves and do that? I don't know. We'll see what happens. Interesting days we're living in. Now, UK, they send their warship to Cyprus after the base was hit by a drone from Iran. So they're sending in there. So you've got their Navy, the Royal Navy sends a ship in over there at Cyprus because they got hit. So now they're trying, you know, they don't, you notice they don't really want to get involved, but it's like they're getting forced into maybe getting involved with this. Interesting days we're living in this one. Look at this, breaking. The regime's new defense minister was eliminated. Listen to this. Just 2 days ago, he was replaced with the previous defense minister who was eliminated. He had 2 days on the job. I don't think they're standing in line to take his place right now. 2 days. Bye. And you might have seen this already. Flyover here in Los Angeles. So it says, thank you, Trump. Love you from Iranian people. So over Los Angeles. They're thanking him for what he's done. And then I think this is the last one. I saved the very best for last. Is it here? Yes. Did you guys see this? Listen to this. Court sides with parents in dispute over California policies on gender students. California. Do you know what this means? That means that no longer are they allowed to, if a child comes into school and they say, well, call me this pronoun or call me this name, that they have to tell their parents that they're doing this. There's no more secrets anymore. And they can get in trouble if they don't do that. Is that, let's give the Lord a hand one more time. That is awesome. And again, for those of you who live in other states, that's normal. This is California. Wow, thank you, Lord. Okay, so let's dive into our text. You guys ready? Okay, Lord have mercy. Okay, Revelation 14, verse 8. And another what? Another angel followed saying, Babylon is fallen, that great city. So another angel. So there was an angel last week. I already mentioned it earlier. The first angel proclaim the everlasting gospel. I think that's up here in my notes. So he proclaimed the everlasting gospel. You realize he went around the whole globe, the whole earth. In other words, everybody on earth is going to hear. I don't know, you know, how does he go around this way, and then he goes around this way, and then he goes around that way. But literally, if you read it in context, it says everyone, every nation, every tribe, every tongue, what, will hear the gospel of Jesus Christ from an angel. He's going to proclaim the good news of the gospel, the first one. Do you see the fact how much God loves his people? It's like he's given them every opportunity, every opportunity. There's going to be no excuse in hell for people that reject him. So this angel, so now we've got another angel. So the first one did that, and we have this other angel that's coming out, and he's warning. But what is his warning? Babylon is fallen, is fallen. Let's look at Babylon a little bit. In chapter 17 and 18, when we get there, we're going to talk real in depth about Babylon, but we're just going to kind of skim the surface tonight. Babylon is the, generally it means the, that Babylon is it's mankind that's organized against God in rebellion against God. That's a general sense of Babylon because, and I'll put it up here so you guys can get a visual. Okay, at the time of the tribulation, the rebellion that will take place will be rampant. It'll be out of control. Just so there's different Babylons, as we'll look at when we get to chapter 17 and 18. So there's the actual city, Babylon. So it's there in Iraq. So there's a city that's part of this. There's a religious Babylon. We're going to look at that. There's a political. We'll look at that when we get to those chapters. Political, and commercial, economical Babylon. But all of it, when the Antichrist comes, he's going to rule over it all. And it's going to be total, total rebellion against God. So that's what Babylon is fallen. So when, listen, when the angel flies through the sky and saying, the second angel, Babylon has fallen, has fallen. They're not going to be like scratching their heads. What's Babylon? What is he talking about? No, no, no. They'll know exactly what's going on, that the Antichrist in his rule and reign is fallen, is what it means. The rule and reign of the rebellion against God is fallen. So they're going to be like, so the gospel goes through, the first angel, the next one says, hey, you know the guy that you're thinking of following, you better not follow him because his kingdom's done. It's fallen. He's giving the warning that it's fallen, it's fallen. So the angel warns that Babylon, the kingdom of the Antichrist, will soon be judged by God. And what? Fall. And it goes on, that great city, because she has made all nations drink of the wine of the wrath of her what? Her fornication. In context here, this fornication is, it's speaking of a spiritual fornication. The worship, it means the worship of gods, but in this case, this is going to be the worship of the Antichrist. Remember, we looked at this already. So there's going to be a worship. The false prophet is going to have people worship the Antichrist, the beast, and the image of the beast, right? So it's fallen. This whole thing, the deception that the Antichrist is going to bring and all that's going to be just taken down. So the warning goes out. It's falling. It's going down. Then a third angel followed them, saying with a loud voice, if anyone worships the what? Beast and his image, and receives his mark on his forehead or on his hand, it stops there. And I'll just put this in here. So the warning goes out, the message. Here's these messengers. First message, the angel proclaiming the gospel. The second message, Babylon has fallen. Now the third is warning, a big warning here, and we're going to continue to see what that warning is. And it says, so if you take the mark, you worship the beast, he himself shall also drink of the wine of the wrath of God, which is poured out in full strength into the cup of his what? Indignation. And he shall be what? Tormented. This is hell. With fire and what? In the presence of the holy angels and the presence of the Lamb. A simple message, making it clear, if you worship the Antichrist, you worship this beast, you take that, you take his mark, you're going to go to hell. And there's no getting out of this. The warning is very clear. No one's going to miss that. His indignation, this cup. Remember when Jesus was in the Garden of the Gethsemane? Jesus in Gethsemane, remember he said, let this what? Cup pass from me. And so this, the cup, it's God's wrath, God's judgment on those that reject God, those who reject the free gift of salvation through Jesus. And so here's this cup of wrath. Do you realize what Jesus did for us at the cross? He took the wrath of God upon himself. So in the garden, so it's up here now. He's crying out, if there's any other way, let this cup pass. It says that he sweat, as it were, great drops of blood. We're going to partake of communion tonight, remembering what Christ did for us. Well, this is part of what he did for us. Before he went to the cross, he's like, and I believe, and I'm sure most of you have heard this, it's like he's there crying out to the Father. Basically, if there's any other way, can there be another way? Do I have to go to the cross? He wasn't, I don't think he was thinking of backing out of the whole deal. That wasn't what was going on. But basically, his human side is he's sweating great drops of blood, and he's realizing the fact that God's wrath, his judgment's going to be poured out on him. Why? Because he bore the sins of the world. He took your sin upon the cross, and the wrath that belongs to you and I, the wrath because of our sin, judgment, we're all because of sin. We're all under judgment because sin separates us from God. And so the angel's warning everybody, don't take the mark. There's a real hell. You're going to be tormented. You don't do it. The strong warning, don't do it. God's wrath will be poured out on you. You don't want that. So it's either you're in one of two places here tonight, you and I. Either the wrath itself is poured out on you, you accept Christ as your Savior, and your judgment is put upon him. God's wrath is put upon him at the cross. We'll have to take the wrath. And that's what the warning is. Do you know there's a so-called Christians today, they don't believe in hell? Kirk Cameron doesn't believe in eternal suffering. You know that, right? He's standing with that. He's fighting that. He says, oh, no, I can't believe it. Listen, I don't, a God of love wouldn't do that. No. Well, you're thinking it the wrong way. No, a God of love sent his son to take that wrath, and so you never have to go there. You see, if you don't believe, you better tell this angel that he's lying to all the people. He's making it clear. And we're going to see he's going to make it even clearer, the fact that it's forever and ever. And that's what a lot of people don't believe. They don't believe, oh, no. And it's just, it's not biblical, but what they do is they go with emotions and feelings and they, oh, they're, no, you really believe that God would send anyone to hell? And I said, no, I don't believe he'll send anyone to hell. I believe they send themselves to hell because he provided a way to get out of jail free through Jesus. And Jesus paid a heavy, heavy penalty. I was talking with someone from the church years back, and he presented this to me. He says, you know, I don't believe in a literal hell. I said, really? Why? He goes, I don't believe it's in the Bible. I go, it's not in the Bible? He goes, no, I've never seen it. I said, well, let's go to Luke chapter 16. He goes, that's a parable. I go, no, it's not a parable. It's definitely, because God mentions Lazarus. It mentions an actual name. It can't be a parable if he's mentioning a person. He goes, really? That's real? I go, absolutely. So I read through the whole thing. He goes, I never saw that before. I said, yeah, this is the Bible. You said it's not here. It's here. And guess what? He says, okay, I believe in hell now. I said, thank you. Oh, that was simple. But that's just one. It's the angel himself. He's talking about this place of torment. And he says it's going to be forever and ever. And there's a place that, you know, there's a place you're going to have no rest. And it's not nobody. God doesn't want anybody to go there. He doesn't send anybody there. We send ourselves there when we reject the free gift of the cross of Jesus Christ. Amen? So we can skip through that and we'll go. And the smoke of their torment ascended. How long? Does that sound like eternity to you? The smoke of their torment forever and ever. Let me ask you this. Do you want your relatives to go there? Do you want your friends to go there? I seriously can't think of anyone I would say, I really wish they would go there. I mean, sometimes when you get, you know, okay, Khomeini, he's probably some, you know, you got people that are just so, so evil, and they reject God, the true and living God. And they murder people by the tens of thousands. It's like, well, there's a place for them if they don't repent. Do you realize Saul of Tarsus, you know he murdered people, right? Where is he? Do you guys know? Heaven or hell? Heaven. How do we know that? Because he had an experience with Jesus Christ on the road to Damascus. We read about it in Acts chapter 9. He had an experience with God. He realized, who are you? I am Jesus whom you are persecuting. Who is he persecuting? He was persecuting the Christians, but Jesus took it personal and said, you're persecuting me. He says, what must I do, Lord? He murdered people, but yet we know he's in heaven. Why? One thing that changed. Jesus Christ, right? He believed in Jesus. It's that simple. So so it's forever and ever. And don't miss this. And they have no what? Day or night? I mean, even that. I mean, the torment is really bad. Burning and torment and gnashing of teeth, all that. And then they can't. They, listen, no rest, right? In other words, they can't. Can I get a nap right now? No. You might be sleeping right now, but you won't be able to do that in hell. I'm telling you. Not you. I'm not talking about you. If you're a Christian, you could be sleeping. That happens. But I'm talking about those that go to hell. They're going to have no rest whatsoever. And if we believe this is true, which it is true, I pray that this would stir us up again to let our family and friends and relatives to know the fact that there is a real hell. Well, I don't believe in hell. It doesn't matter what you believe. It's real. Well, so-and-so told me that there's no such place. It's just a metaphor. Well, so-and-so just lied to you. The Bible makes it clear there is a real place. Well, I don't believe in a God that would send anybody to a place of torment. No, he doesn't want to send anybody. Matter of fact, he didn't create it for us. He created it for the devil and all the demons that rebelled against God. But anyone that rejects the free gift of Jesus Christ, that's a place where they're truly going to go. And that's some scary stuff. So who worship the beast and his image and whoever receives the mark of his what? So I put this up here. Because this is important to realize that no one will mistakenly or accidentally take the mark of the beast. You notice what it said? It's tied in. Because that's, you know, I remember when credit cards were just, I mean, that's how old I am, but credit cards were coming out and people were like, oh, no, there's numbers on there. That's the mark of the beast. Remember that? I'll never have a credit card, they would say. Well, they have credit cards now. But they were like, that's the mark of the beast. No, it's tied. Listen, it's tied into the worship of the Antichrist, the beast. It's tied in. It's not, no one's going to accidentally just say, oh, yeah, I need to buy yourself. Can you give me, oh, well, thank you for that. Put it on my forehead. Okay. No. It all is tied into giving your allegiance to this Antichrist that will come and will be a world leader here on this earth. There's no going to be no mistaken identity and all that. So a while back, I went to Belaterra, the mall area, and I dropped my wife out at Burlington Coat Factory, I think it was, yeah. And so I like to walk and stuff. So I parked the car, and this is how long ago it was. Remember, I think it was Montgomery Ward that was over there? How long ago was that? That was a long time ago. But I still remember it like yesterday. Why? Because I'm going on a walk, and I got this white T-shirt. I had shorts on. And I'm going on a walk and spending, you know, it's my time, you know, spending with the Lord and all. And a police car comes running, just stopped right in front of me, really fast. And I went like this. So I went to go towards them. They jumped out of their car behind the door like this. They said, "Stand away from the car." And I was like, "Okay, I'm standing away from the car." And they're like, "Wow, these guys think I'm somebody I'm not." And so, and they said, "Are you Matt so and so?" And I go, "No, I'm Joe Pettick." "Did you just drop someone off at Del Taco?" I go, "No, I just dropped my wife off at Burlington Coat Factory." "Are you sure you're not Matt so-and-so?" "I'm pretty sure I'm not Matt so-and-so. I'm a pastor of a church." And the guy goes, "What church?" I go, "Calvary Chapel of the Harbor." He goes, "Are you friends with Chuck Smith?" And back then, Chuck was alive. That's how long ago it was. "Yes, I am. I love the guy." They jumped in their cars. Anyway, that was it. And then they spun around, they started going off. And then, so listen to this, it gets better. So I'm walking. And there's mistaken identity. They said that what I had, white T-shirt and my shorts on, so that's why they said, you know, basically sorry. And they just, so they're going this way. I walk this way, and there's a guy with a white T-shirt, dark hair, and shorts walking towards me. I'm thinking, "You're going the wrong way." And they're just flying that way. I'm like, they missed it. So I walk up to this guy. I go, "Hey, are you Matt so-and-so?" "No." "This really happened." He goes, "Did they frisk you?" I go, "No, they didn't frisk." He goes, "They frisked me." I said, "Oh, okay, they frisked you." I said, "Oh, I'm so sorry." He said, "Yeah, it was terrible. You know, they thought I was this Matt guy." I said, "Yeah, me too." So I says, "Well, guess what? I'm not Matt. My name's Joe. I'm a pastor." I said, "Do you know Jesus?" And I shared, the guy goes, "What church?" And I tell him the church. And we're going back and forth and just witnessing, sharing Jesus with him. I'm like, "Well, this was a divine appointment. I don't like how it was set up, but this was great. Why did I say all that?" I don't know. It was just mistaken identity, I guess. There's going to be no mistaken identity. There are people that, when they get this mark, it's going to be totally attached to the worship of the beast. But the other good news, listen, please, according to Scripture, according to eschatology, according to the timeline, you and I won't even be here, so we don't have to worry about it. If you're a blood-bought saint of the living God, and you believe in Jesus Christ as your Lord and Savior, amen?
2: Amen.
1: That's a lot to make a point there, wasn't it? Okay, direct connection, as we said. You're giving alliance to the Antichrist. Okay, we got to move on. All right. Here's the patience of the saints. Here are those who keep the commandments of God and the faith of Jesus Christ. I believe this, and I'll put it up here on the screen. This will be an encouragement to the tribulation saints to remind them, and it's going to get tough for them. They can't buy or sell food. They can't buy or sell anything without the mark. And this is, I believe, because this is for them. It's not for us. This is the patience of the saints and telling them, just trust God. Be patient. And as they read this, hopefully they'll realize that, what is God saying? He's saying, this is the patient, the tribulation saints. Be patient. Just do what's right. Keep doing what's right, right? And trust Jesus. In other words, I'm going to get you through this. It's okay. It's tough, but you're going to make it through this, okay? So I believe this is an encouragement to the tribulation saints, because it's talking about the saints and we won't be here, so it doesn't apply to us. Next verse. Then I heard a voice from heaven saying to me, this is John, right? Can we say this word out loud? Blessed are the dead who die in the Lord from now on. They're going to have to be martyred for their faith. If they don't take the mark, we read this already, they don't worship the image of the beast or the beast, most of them are going to be beheaded. Many are going to be beheaded. Revelation 20, verse 4. And this is an encouragement to them. Listen, hang in there. You're blessed. You're going to be blessed. You're going to go to heaven, and there's going to be such a blessing when you get there. So blessed are the dead who die in the Lord from now on. So in other words, it's going to be tough. You're probably going to have to get martyred. And I would just add, this is me, my commentary. Ready for this? You should have accepted the Lord before the rapture of the church. You wouldn't have to go through all this. It's going to be really bad. But when you get to heaven, it'll be a blessing. And it's an encouragement to the tribulation saints. We're going to look at the last part of this, and then we're going to partake of communion tonight. But watch this. Don't miss this. This is the highlight of this night. You guys ready for this? If you've never seen this before, this is so good. Check it out. Yes, says the Spirit, that they may rest from their labors, and their works follow them. tribulation saints, keep it in context, right? They're not going to have rest in their labors. And their works will follow them. In other words, your rewards, once you get to heaven, you're going to be rewarded for all eternity for what you do. They're, to the tribulation saints, just like us, we're rewarded for the things we do in Christ, right? The encouragement is going to them. But I don't want us to miss this part here. This is so important. This is another proof to me that we will not be here. Why do I say that? You and I have rest. They won't have rest. In other words, they won't have rest till they get to heaven. It says that they may rest from their labors. They're not resting. They won't have rest. Like we have rest, the church age, we have rest. Well, isn't that what Jesus said? Matthew 11:28-29. Come to me, all you who labor and are heavy laden, and I will give you rest. Take my yoke upon you and learn of me, for I am gentle and lowly of heart, and you will find what? Rest. Rest for your soul. Jesus is saying for the church, for anybody here during the church age, we all have rest. And I hope you have that rest in Christ, that you realize that in Christ we have this rest, we have this peace that nobody can have without Jesus Christ. We have a peace that guards our heart and mind. And it gives you rest. You don't have true rest without Jesus. You don't have true peace or joy and love without Jesus Christ. God is love. God gives you peace. But did you get this? They won't have rest, the tribulation saints, until they get to heaven, right? Then they can rest from their labors. But when they're on the earth, they're not going to have rest. That is a proof to me, again, because some will tell you, oh, we're going to have to go through the tribulation period. Really, there's a sharp contrast right here. We have rest. They won't have rest until they get to heaven. We actually have a spiritual rest here on earth. Why? Jesus is our Sabbath. Jesus is our rest. Amen? And we can yoke ourselves with Him, and we have a rest in Christ. And it's another proof that the you and I, as believers in Jesus, we're not going to go through this tribulation period. Thank God. But if you're here today, tonight, you're watching online, and you've not accepted Christ as your personal Lord and Savior, I'm telling you, the rapture, according to Scripture, there's nothing on the prophetic calendar that has to happen before the rapture of the church. We could be raptured out of here at any time. And if you do not know Jesus Christ as your personal Lord and Savior, according to Scripture, you will be left behind. And one of the terrible things that you'll have, you will not have rest on the earth. You won't have the peace that you can have tonight and the rest that comes through Jesus Christ. And you won't have it during that tribulation period. That's another reason why. There's a lot of reasons why. If you are here, you're going through all the studies that we've been going through. All hell will be here. Literal hell will be on this earth. You do not want to be here during the tribulation period. You can escape the wrath. You can escape the tribulation period. And you can have rest tonight through Jesus Christ. Let me make it personal as we wrap this part up. Again, Jesus is saying to you tonight, come on to me, you who are heavy laden. That burden that you have, God doesn't want you to have that burden. He's saying to you tonight, come to me and I will give you rest. If you're toiling and you're going through some difficult times, your mind is not at rest, can I encourage you, accept Christ as your Savior and He will give you rest. You can yoke yourself with Him, and trust me, He'll take the burdens off your shoulders, and He'll give you wonderful, awesome rest that's found only in Christ Jesus. Amen? Hi, this is Pastor Joe, and I'd like to take a moment to personally invite you to one of our three services here at Calvary Chapel of the Harbor in Huntington Beach. 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I would love to meet you. 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God bless you.
0: You've been listening to Glory to Glory with Pastor Joe Pettick, an outreach of Calvary Chapel of the Harbor. Our new location is at 4121 Warner Avenue in Huntington Beach at the beautiful Huntington Harbor Marina. 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
2: Glory to Glory is pre-recorded, sponsored by Calvary Chapel of the Harbor here on 99.5 KKLA. I was reading that they've arrested many others after that Newport melee on Independence Day. It's just ridiculous, those sorts of things. This is why, you know, we hear a conversation like Glory to Glory and we say, Lord God, it's important that we become who You've called us to be so that we can teach and mentor those around us, You, and share Your gospel. And of course, that changes the trajectory of lives, behavior, so on and so forth, right? I mean, we're exhibit A of that. I say, God, where would I be without Your grace and mercy, without Your Holy Spirit? I hear the wooing of Your Holy Spirit, Lord. and you called me by name, God, where would I be if you hadn't called me? Right? So, yeah, thank you, glory to glory. Hey, what are you guys looking for right now? It's Thankful Third Day, thankful. KKLA.com, affirm your pastor, your Christian school principal and staff. 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
12: This world has fallen. 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
14: And if we're defiling our bodies by alcohol, drugs, fornication, adultery, whatever it is that we're doing, then we don't really have respect for Christ.
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0: Welcome to Somebody Loves You Radio, the Bible teaching ministry of Roel Reese in Diamond Bar, California. We are in the first few lessons in our series in 1 Corinthians, and we're glad to have you along. As Roel explains our passage today, he'll reflect on the characteristics of God's mercy and love, and will show how that should elicit a response of love and devotion on our part. We'll learn how genuine repentance for sin will always be accompanied by a change in attitude and action. Today's lesson is part two of our study, Paul's Greeting to the Church. Join us in 1 Corinthians chapter 1.
1: I think of how many pastors and teachers and people that were really nothing when God calls them, and then they become something and they become untouchable to people. It happens with rock stars. It happens with movie stars too. And then I thought, here is Paul the Apostle writing to a church that is really struggling. And so when he begins his letter, he wants to make sure that the Christians understand that he not only is Paul the Apostle of Jesus Christ, but he wants them to know that the word apostle, that he's being sent out as a missionary. He has a commission. And when I started reading back again, chapter 1, verse 1, where he says, Paul called to be an apostle, that every single one of us has a calling in our lives. Every one of us. And it all depends what God is calling to you to do. And the most important thing, when God puts a calling in your life, it's very important that you follow up with one word, obedience. Obedience. Are you willing to obey your call to whatever God is calling you to do? And what's really cool is that when I ask people, one of the great questions I ask them, do you know God's will for your life? Because a lot of people don't know God's will for their lives. One of the things about God's will for our lives, it is defined by submitting to Him. Not commanding Him. Submitting. The word to submit is a very interesting word used in Ephesians chapter 5 for husbands and wives. Submit yourselves one to another. The word is hupotasso in the Greek. It's a military term. And it means to be underneath your chief and commander. And you do what they say to you. We're under commission. We are committed to Christ. And it's not my will, but it's His will. As I come to Him, I am submitting my life to Him, which means I have no say-so. But the way God does it is through His love, and through His mercy, and through His grace, that He allows you to be submitted to Him so that He can use your life to bring glory and honor, not to yourself, but to Him. To Him. Fully and completely. So as Paul is writing to the Corinthians, he's talking again, and as he does his introduction, Paul, called to be an apostle of Jesus Christ, one to be sent out by the will of God. Now, what is the will of God? Number one, the will of God is defined by God not wanting anybody to go to hell. Write that down. Hell was never made for men. You know who it was made for? For the devil and his angels. Matthew 25:41. Write it down. When people ask you. Because they'll point their finger at God and say, oh, God sends people to hell. No, He does not. He's never ever sent anybody to hell. People have sent themselves to hell. By rejecting God's love and God's grace and God's mercies. By not aligning themselves with the perfect will of God. Because God's perfect will is that everyone should be what? Saved. Listen to what 2 Peter 3:9 says. The Lord is not slack concerning His promise, as some count slackness, but is long-suffering toward us, not willing that any should perish, but that all should come to what? Repentance. That's the key. Repentance. A change of heart. A change of attitude. To become born again of the Holy Spirit, as 2 Corinthians 5:17 says, therefore, if any man is in Christ Jesus, all things are passed away. Behold, all things have become brand new. Secondly, God's will is defined by belief in Jesus Christ. Matthew 12:50 says, "For whoever does the will of my Father in heaven is my brother, my sister, and my mother." Notice that. In order for us to be aligned with God's perfect will, we have to be obedient to do God's will. And that is

0: 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Every $150 provides critical essentials and Bibles for 6 persecuted Christians. 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
1: And Paul recognizes him. And Paul puts him here in his letter. Now, notice verse 2, the recipients now. He says, to the church of God, which is at Corinth. Now, the word church here, he's not speaking of a building, a physical building. The word is ecclesialia in the Greek. It means called at once. And literally speaking of those that are born again by the power of the Holy Spirit, and then they come with other believers into a building, and we become what? The church of Jesus Christ. Where 2 or 3 are gathered in my name, there I will be in the midst of them, Jesus said. So the church is not this building, the church is you and I. And what's incredible here is that the church of our Lord and Savior Jesus Christ, it is all those who have been redeemed by the blood of the Lamb, Jesus Christ. We've been redeemed, sanctified, called out to be saints, hagios. The word saint means separated to God. You see, every one of us. And what's really cool about it, as I was reading about the church, it's amazing that the church, not only in the New Testament, as we read the New Testament, that when Paul the Apostle is writing his epistle to the Ephesians, immediately Paul identifies the church with husband and wife relationships. Listen to what he says in verse 25 of chapter 5 of Ephesians. He says, husbands, love your wives just as Christ loved the church. Notice. And gave himself for her. He uses the illustration there that a husband is to do what? Is to give himself or his life for his bride, just like Christ did for his church. Why? Because the church is the bride of Christ. And he's our bridegroom. He's our husband. Isn't that cool? He is our husband. And that's why Paul writes to the Ephesians, he says, hey, that he might sanctify, cleanse it with, notice, her by the washing of the water by the word of God, that he might present her to himself a glorious church, not having spot or wrinkle or any such thing, that she should be holy and without blemish. So husbands ought to love their own wives as their own bodies. He who loves his wife loves himself, for no one ever yet hated his own flesh, but nourisheth, cherishes it, just as you take care of your body. What does Christ do? He takes care of the body of Christ. You and I. You and I are the body of Christ. That's why I keep telling people, when you come to the Lord, it is no longer I, but Christ lives in me and through my life. This body that is getting old and is like an old tent. When I came to Christ, my body was, before that, was my own personal body. I did whatever I wanted to with it. I abused it. I did whatever I wanted to. But when I came to Jesus Christ, I gave my body to him. Because in 1 Corinthians chapter 3, verse 16, what does he say? He says, again, about our body, know you not that you are the temple of the living God? And if any man defile the temple of God, God himself shall destroy him. And the word temple there is the holiest of holies. My body has become the temple of God. This is not God's temple. Your body, my body are God's temple. And if we're defiling our bodies by alcohol, drugs, fornication, adultery, whatever it is that we're doing, then we don't really have respect for Christ. We really don't. And we don't have the fear of God in our lives. So it's really important that you get that in your minds, that we are truly the church of our Lord and Savior Jesus Christ.
2: 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We'll

0: tell you how you can get your copy of that in just a few moments. But first, let's get back to more of today's study.
1: And then don't forget that the body of Christ, the church, has been purchased not with money, not with anything else in this world. It's been purchased by the blood of Jesus Christ. By the blood of Jesus Christ. That's why when Paul spoke in the book of Acts chapter 20, 28, he said, "Therefore take heed to yourselves and to all the flock among which the Holy Spirit has made you overseers," speaking to shepherds. He said, "Shepherd the church of God, which he purchased with his own blood." Wow. Speaking to pastors. Speaking to the people of God. Jesus Christ paid for not this building. He prayed for you and me with his own precious blood. He laid down his life for us. Remember in the Garden of Gethsemane, "Father, not my will, but thy will be done. If you want me to go to the cross and die, then I submit. I submit my will to you." And he paid with his own life for the church, for you and I, the blood of Jesus Christ. And then thirdly, the church has been sanctified by Christ. Ephesians 5:26 says that he might sanctify and cleanse her by the washing of the water and the word of God, so that he might present her to himself a glorious church, not having any spot or wrinkle or any such thing. We're going to be perfect when we get to heaven. Right now, we're not perfect, but one day we will be perfect. Holy and without blemish, he says he's going to present his church. And fourthly, the church has been founded by who? By Jesus Christ. Ephesians 2:19. "Now therefore, you are no longer strangers or foreigners, but fellow citizens with the saints and members of the household of God, having been built on the foundation of the apostles and the prophets, Jesus Christ himself being," check this out, "the chief cornerstone to the building." He's the main thing. He's the main thing that we want to keep our eyes on. He's the chief shepherd. He's the cornerstone to everything that we have to do with Christianity. That's why he said, "I'm the only way, the only truth, and the only life. Nobody else can do that, only Christ." And then the church is what? Is subject to Christ. Subject to Christ. Listen, Romans 7:4. "Therefore, my brethren, you also have become dead to the law through the body of Jesus Christ, that you may be married to another, to him who was raised from the dead, that he should bear fruit unto God." So the law was pointing to Jesus Christ. And now that we look at Jesus Christ as our Lord and Savior, the law has no more power over us because the grace of God has taken over our lives. The law was really the one that actually pointed, condemned us, and brought us to Jesus Christ, because the law could really not help us. But the law condemned us. The law would kill us. So when we came to Jesus Christ, he came from the Old Testament to fulfill the law. The law was a schoolmaster that brought you to your knees and that showed you your sin. And the law could not take care of your sin. It was only through Jesus Christ coming from all eternity, becoming a human being, going to the cross, dying, shedding his blood, so that we can become the church, the ecclesia, and we can become saints, holy ones of God. Otherwise, we couldn't do it. And then Paul goes on to say in verse 2, sanctified. Did you notice what he says there? Let's read it again. Verse 2. Look what he says. He says, "To the church of God which is in Corinth, to those who are sanctified in Christ Jesus." What does the word sanctify mean? It means to be set apart. To set apart. To be holy. And what's incredible is that as we're sanctified, Paul says in 1 Thessalonians 5:23, "Now may the God of peace himself sanctify you completely, and may your whole spirit, soul, and body be preserved blameless at the coming of our Lord Jesus Christ." Did you notice in that verse the way he used that? Spirit, soul, and body. He already has the flip over. Because the natural man is what? Body, soul, and spirit. But he says spirit, soul, and body. He's talking to Christians. Notice that. He's talking to believers. that we are to be preserved blameless into the coming of our Lord Jesus Christ. Secondly, we have been sanctified by Christ, Hebrews 2:11. For both he who sanctifies and those who are being sanctified are all of one. For which reason, he is not ashamed to call them brothers and sisters or brethren because of the sanctification. We have also been sanctified by the Holy Spirit. He's the one, 1 Peter 1:2. Elect according to the foreknowledge of God the Father in sanctification of the Holy Spirit for obedience and the sprinkling of the blood of Jesus Christ. Grace to you and peace be multiplied. Notice how beautiful that is in every one of the epistles. And then fourthly, we have been sanctified by Christ's blood, the blood of Jesus Christ. Check this out, Hebrews 9:14. How much more shall the blood of Jesus Christ, who through the eternal Spirit offered himself without spot to God, cleanse your conscience from dead works to serve the living God? The blood of Jesus Christ. Once you come to Jesus Christ and he wipes out your sins, it's not for 1 week or 2 weeks or 1 year or 5 or 20 years. It's forever. Forever. Never, ever again to be brought up ever again. The blood of Jesus Christ is powerful. And then he uses in verse 2 also, which is in Christ Jesus. Did you notice the word in Christ? Where does that speak of my position? Not outside of Christ, but in Christ. The book of Ephesians, 42 times he uses the word in Christ. 42 times. In Christ. Speaks of my position spiritually before the Lord. Ephesians 1:3 says, blessed be the God and the Father of our Lord Jesus Christ, who has blessed us with every spiritual blessing in the heavenly places in Christ. So the word in speaks of my position in Christ Jesus. And then finally, he comes to the greeting. You notice in his greeting is beautiful. Verse 3, grace to you and peace from God, of our God and Father, Lord Jesus Christ. Now, it's interesting that he starts with grace and not peace. These are called the Siamese twins of the New Testament. Grace is charis and means unmerited favor. Something that we can buy, something that we don't deserve, but God gives it to us as the gift of God, the grace of God that every Christian receives. As a matter of fact, the grace of God or merited favor, the Bible tells us in Romans chapter 6:14, they were all under grace. For sin shall not have dominion over you, for you are not under the law, but under the grace of God. Secondly, we have received grace, John 1:16. And of his fullness we have all received, and grace for grace. Thirdly, we stand by grace, Romans 5:2, through whom also we have access by faith into this grace in which we shall stand and rejoice in the hope of the glory of God. And then check this out, thirdly, we're supposed to be growing in God's grace. Growing in God's grace. 2 Peter 3:18, but grow in the grace and the knowledge of our Lord and Savior Jesus Christ. To him be the glory both now and forever and ever. So be it. So the unmerited favor of God is the free gift of God to every one of us individually. We're not saved by works. We're saved by what? By grace. Through faith in Jesus Christ. Because a lot of people have this concept that I got to do good works in order to be good with God. No, it doesn't work that way. You do something wrong, so then you have to do better deeds. No, it doesn't work that way. Other religions do that. They're all by works. Christianity is not by works. It's by faith in Jesus Christ, period. Then as you have true faith and you become a true Christian, then the works come automatically. You don't have to work for them. You just automatically do it because you want to be in obedience to God. Because you love him, you do those things. And one day, you'll stand before God at the Bema seat of Christ, and what's going to happen? You're going to be judged for your works. He's going to set a fire, and he's going to test it by gold, silver, wood, hay, or stubble, and whatever the contents or the value, he's going to throw it in the fire for Christians, and whatever remains that comes out of the fire, you're going to get that reward. But if everything burns in the fire, 1 Corinthians chapter 3, 11 through 16, read it. He says you're going to suffer the loss, but yet salvation is a free gift of God. You might burn up all your works, but you'll be saved by the grace of God. The grace of God is so amazing. When you receive it, you have it as a Christian.
0: 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Next time, as we continue this series, we'd love to have you join us for a challenge to daily commune with the Lord. You'll see that when you draw near to God in prayer and Bible study, He can work mightily through you to draw others to the Lord Jesus. Now, here's Rawl once again.
1: And then when you receive the grace of God, the next thing is what? The peace of God. I love that. Shalom. The peace of God. The source of peace that is given to us through God. Philippians 4:7. And the peace of God, which surpasses all understanding, will guard your hearts and minds through Jesus Christ our Lord. Isn't that cool? The peace of God in my life, which people don't have peace today. But we can have peace because we've experienced the grace of God. Secondly, the source of peace through Jesus Christ, John 14:27. Jesus said, "Peace I leave with you. My peace I give to you. Not as the world gives do I give to you. Let your heart not be troubled, neither let it be afraid." I love that. Don't let your heart be troubled and don't be afraid. If God is for me, who can be against me? Nobody. God is for me all the time. And then the source of peace is through the Holy Spirit. Galatians 5:22. But the fruit of the Holy Spirit is love, joy, here comes, peace, long-suffering, kindness, goodness, and faithfulness. That's what the Holy Spirit of God will do in our lives. As we receive the grace and the peace of God, then you know what? We can then be servants of the Lord and we can do His work according to His will so that He gets the glory and the honor, and none of us get the glory for anything we do.
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2: 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He will be praying us into Harvest Crusade Saturday night. I believe that's the plan, to have Pastor Rawl Reese. I don't know. Oh, so good. Amazing. Pastor Rawl Reese and the Word of God study and his prayers are simply, they convict me. And how to pray? Pastor Rawl Reese. He's a great mentor that way. Speaking of Harvest, it's Big Wave Dave, David James. So we're going to have the live broadcast here on KKLA 6:30 Saturday night, right there from Angel Stadium. Pastor Scott, Pastor Steve Wilburn, yours truly, doing the national broadcast, will be right here on KKLA. And you can stream it to KKLA.com. 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Pastor Greg giving the message. And Cody Carnes, Carrie Job, Michael W. Smith, Phil Wickham, Taya, all leading worship. Here's what they sound like and leading us through the throne room of God.

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5: 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You can call him at 892-SMILE. 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
8: Us.
5: You know, we have been talking together about this outreach and how important it is to go where people are and into even a forgotten neighborhood is what a lot of people say. It's not forgotten as far as people know about Watts, but they usually don't think about the needs of the people there. They think about things that have happened there in history. But you're coming there with 10-9 Ministries and partnering with local churches, Hope Central, Watts, and some other places to bring the gospel and to bring families together and bring a message of hope. Tell us about that.
7: Yeah, we through a mutual connection, Pastor Jose Hernandez at Hope Central Watts, have come to a place where we can't shake the burden anymore to go right into Watts, Nickerson Gardens specifically, and preach the hope of the gospel to all people that will be there to listen to it. We believe that there are a lot of people that Jesus classified as in the highways and the hedges, maybe the marginalized of society and the world, maybe the forgotten, the overlooked, whatever it may be. But we believe that those people are also what he said, what he meant when he said the fields are white to harvest, but the laborers are few. And we believe that means people are ready to respond to the gospel. They've looked in the world. They've looked in relationships. They've looked in government and politics, whatever it may be, and it has left them empty and dry and alone. And we are excited about that condition of the heart to come in, that the ground and the soil of their soul is parched and dry, and we want to bring the water of life that we believe is the gospel of Jesus Christ.
8: You know, when we think about the communities where these types of events usually happen, it's not usually right in the middle of a community that's really suffering with violence and crime and a history there and lots of different kinds of community struggles. So it is a, I think, definitely a calling of God to go and partner with Hope Central Watts and with people who are there to bring the gospel in this community. The event's called Night of Hope. It's coming to Nickerson Gardens in Watts July 17th and 18th. This free community event will feature live music, special performance by hip-hop artist EKG Kai, who's very good, followed by a message from Wes Morris, Pastor Wes, who you just heard about. And Pastor Wes, we're joined by your wife, Erin, and Erin, you and Wes, tell us the story a little bit about 10-9 and what's this ministry about? What have you guys done before? What's the Lord led you to do and bring you to this point here?
9: So I would say from even the time that we were dating, we would talk a lot about the gospel and about the Lord reaching people. How do we talk to people better about the gospel? How do we find people? How do we intersect the path of people who are struggling and who are lost and share the hope of Jesus with them? So this has very much been a part of our life, even from before we were married through our early marriage. And when we were about a year married, we went on our first mission trip together to India for about 3 weeks, preaching the gospel around. And since that time, I would say in small ways, over the course, we've been married 24 years, we've gone all over the place, and little by little, this organization, 10-9, kind of formed out of trips that we would take, a lot of times partnering with maybe our local church or other churches. And it seemed to be that when we would go places and we would try to share the gospel and we wanted to work with churches, it was a lot easier just to have an organization that was solely for the purpose of preaching the gospel, that wasn't a church, that wasn't tied to any one location or any denomination, but we could just partner around the idea of let's get together, let's reach people with the hope of the gospel in your town, in your community, and let's all do it together under the banner of just Jesus. So 10-9 became a 501c3 separate a few years ago. And since that time, we have been all over the world. We've been to Cuba, the Dominican Republic, Pakistan, India. I'm missing a lot of places.
7: Stateside,
9: we've been some different places around the United States, but all over the world with the sole purpose of preaching the hope of the gospel of Jesus Christ.
8: Well, you know, when I hear that, it tells me something, that you have a vision for doing missions. This was something you talked about when you were dating, which as a pastor who's done a lot of premarital counseling, I would have been glad to hear that. But the fact that the Lord has actually used you in that way seems to be very confirming that this is a ministry that God wants to use to spread the gospel, to bring the gospel into communities around the world, and in particular communities that are often forgotten, where people are really struggling, where maybe a lot of ministries don't go, or where it's harder for churches to do these kind of things. And tell me if this sounds like it might be familiar to you, but one of the things I think about, even with the ministry that I have now, as opposed to being the senior pastor of a church, I have a radio show, we're kind of like Switzerland. Like when I do an event somewhere, I'm not inviting you to come to my church or to leave your church and come to my church because I got better music or I have a better location or I've got whatever. There's none of that. We just get to go and say, hey, we want to strengthen you for the church you go to and to really encourage your community. Is that something that you see happening from this kind of a ministry?
7: Yes, exactly. Switzerland is a good way to say it, you know, and I don't really, it's unfortunate that churches that, and I don't have any one specific in mind, but that are supposedly dedicated to the kingdom of God feel it's a competition in the same way that Target competes with Walmart, you know, in the same town. If my belief is that if all the people in our towns and societies and neighborhoods came to Christ tonight and were looking for a church facility to go into, we don't have enough to house them. So there's plenty of lost people to win. We don't need to be in competition. I don't even believe we have the roofs, you know, to cover all of the people if they were to come to Jesus. So there's plenty of people right next door to reach, and nobody's competing for them. So we do believe that, look, man, we're just trying to bring you guys together. I don't care about the name on the front of the building. I don't care about the hierarchy. I don't really care about the politics or the history or who you were fighting with or where you split from or whatever happened a long time ago. I don't care, because the guy walking out in front of all of these buildings is on his way to hell. And if we could lock arms and tell him that there is a narrow way that leads to life, I'm happy to help. And I have no motive other than that guy. And I hope that he comes to Jesus and goes to your church. Like that's because we're not a church. We're a gospel preaching organization. We're a resource for a church. We believe that we are a voice to the lost, and that's what we want to be.
8: You know, that's something that we've talked about before, is that there are lots of churches, you know, in Los Angeles, but there's actually only one.
7: That's only right.
8: One body of Christ, and we meet in different congregations and different styles, and we have those histories and whatever. But I do think that Jesus would come to us and say, don't worry about the past. Just look forward to the mission that I've got. And that person walking by your church, that community that gets ignored because maybe it's got a reputation, or maybe people just think it's too hard, go there. And I'm so excited that you're going to be doing that. 10-9 is the name of the ministry that Pastor Wes Morris and his wife Erin are a part of. You can go to 10-9.org, T-E-N-9.org. And the event is called Night of Hope. It's coming to Nickerson Gardens July 17th and 18th. And it's a free community event. It'll feature live music. There'll be worship time together. It's a great time for families. Great opportunity to bring your friends and your neighbors. 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It's going to relate to everybody who is there and in this community. And Pastor Wes Morris will be giving the message there. And there'll be a free meal after the event, provided to everybody who attends, so long as there is food to give out. Go to 10-9.org to learn more. T-E-N, the number 9.org. This is a special edition, Pastor Scott Show Extra, and my guest is Pastor Wes Morris and his wife Erin, and we're talking about Night of Hope that's coming to the community of Watts July 17th and 18th, 6 p.m. each night. It's going to be there. You know, when you think about this, you've done these events before. You know, what's a memory that you have? Maybe a story that you can think of that where God has really blessed, you know, or somebody's come to Christ, just something that sticks in your mind. You probably have a lot, but maybe there's one right now that jumps into your head. Erin, you're nodding your head.
9: Yeah, I had one pop into my head. We were in this little town up in northern Michigan called Lawrence, a place that is it's a quiet little town. And it was a last minute add-on on the tour. We were doing several stops across the Upper Peninsula of Michigan. And we were there and had a whole worship set, you know, did the gospel presentation. I think we were there for a couple of nights, and we had some response. It was a great night. People got saved, and we had a great time there. Left and ended up getting invited back the next year to come to the same place. And when we came back the next year, there was a man that came up that we had never seen, we'd never talked to, and he approached, I think he talked to you, and he said, hey, you know, last year I was in an apartment nearby. I was sitting in my house and I was contemplating suicide and I was really struggling, and I heard this music coming from the park. And so he left his apartment. He came down to investigate what am I hearing? What is the song music? And he stayed for the entire message and he gave his life to Christ and did not commit suicide. And we were able to hear that story a year later, a story that we didn't even know at the time that the Lord had done, but he had moved and saved that man through that gospel effort in that little town. And I often think that Jesus sees people like that, the people that are hurting, the people that are lost, the people that maybe think that nobody cares about them or they're depressed. that Jesus knew that man was going to be there. He sent us there on that day at that time and crossed our path with him so that he might know the hope of the gospel. And we have stories like that all over the place, but that is one that, because sometimes you don't even know the seeds that are planted and you don't even know what the Lord is doing, but he is working all of the time and he is using the efforts of all of us, his people, the church, to bring people to the kingdom of God.
8: I firmly believe that one day when we get to see our lives, we're going to be astounded about how God has used us in ways that we never saw. Even just with simple prayers about events like this, when people say a prayer and the Lord works, and when we share the gospel, when we share our story, and we participate in this. And I would encourage people, if you're thinking, well, Night of Hope, that's coming to my community, and I'd like to go. But right now you're thinking of somebody that you should invite. You're thinking of, you might be thinking to yourself, I really hope that so-and-so shows up to this. And you know who that so-and-so is, and you know that they need the hope of Jesus. Would you ask them to go and just go with them and make sure they're there? You know, what hangs in the balance of that decision is exactly this story, what the Lord wants to do through you. The reason I think God has put that person's name on your heart right now is to invite them. Night of Hope is coming to Nickerson Gardens in Watts, July 17th and 18th. It starts at 6 p.m. DKG Kai will be their hip-hop artist, followed by a message of hope from Pastor Wes Morris and a meal and fellowship afterward. You can go to 10-9.org to learn more. T-E-N, the number 9.org to learn more. Pastor Wes, when you think of this, maybe you've thought of some stories too. It's, do you ever think about it that, sometimes you put it out there and then, sometimes a long time later you hear, you know, from somebody, but sometimes you find out right away, hey, somebody came to Christ. There'll be this opportunity at this event to, give your life to the Lord, right?
7: That's right. No, you're exactly right. And there are a litany of stories that where the Lord has called to somebody's heart, whether it be here in the United States in small events or larger events or even through a foreign language. Last year, we were in Pakistan in February, I believe, 2025, and I preached the final message I preached. The outreach night was gigantic. It's not always like that. Sometimes there's 40 people out there you're preaching to, depending on where you're at and what it is. But you trust the Lord that he's speaking to the right person. But that night there were a lot of people. They came on 169 buses and vans or something that were rented transportation in Pakistan to come to this open field, open air gospel preaching thing. Somehow a guy, about a 20-year-old young guy, came up on the stage and he talked to one of the sort of security altar worker type people. And he said, I just need to tell this story to the guy that preached the message tonight. And I preached that story of when Jesus asked Peter, who do men say that I am? He said, some say you're Jeremiah or one of the prophets. And he said, but who do you say that I am? And he said, you are the Christ, the Son of the living God. And it's a 97% Muslim country, and I knew that they likely heard the name of Jesus, maybe more than even some godless communities in the United States. But they'd heard of Jesus, but it was a different understanding of Jesus. And I preached who Jesus was that night, that he is God, that he is King, that he is Savior, he is Lord, and that he can redeem somebody tonight. And that guy came up on the stage in tears and was speaking through a translator, and he said, I've heard of Jesus my whole life, but I met him for real tonight.
8: Wow.
7: Yeah.
8: Well, like we've said before, the Holy Spirit is a good organizer, and the Holy Spirit is already driving people to come to Night of Hope. Night of Hope, and Pastor Wes Morris will be giving that message of hope at Nickerson Gardens in Watts, July 17th and 18th. It's a free community event featuring live music, special performance by DKG Kai, and followed by that message. Hope Central Watts, Pastor Jose Hernandez is doing a lot of organization too for this. You can go to Hope Central Watts to get your local connection, or go to 109.org, TEN9.org for more information about this event that's coming up on July 17th and 18th, 6 p.m. each night. You know, Pastor, when we talk about this hope, it's called a night of hope, and you're going to a community that for a long time has struggled greatly with hope. There's a lot of people who are going to hear about this. They're going to get a flyer. They're going to see it on their social media. They lost hope a long time ago. They don't have hope because of finances, or they don't have hope because of sin in their life, or a lifestyle that they've chosen, or things that they've done, and they think to themselves, God can never love me. the church never comes here, you know, the gospel's not for me, there's a whole lot of different things. How would you respond to that person?
7: I would say that there are a lot of people in the Bible that way. You know, Jesus, there's a guy that they maybe they've heard of him in old Sunday school classes, or maybe they've never heard this name before, but there was a guy who was a tax collector, and at the time of Jesus' culture, he was a that meant he was a liar and a thief and a criminal and an outcast. And his name was Zacchaeus, and he heard that Jesus was coming through town. And it says that he was a shorter man, so he climbed up in a sycamore tree just to get a look. Something was compelling him. He was curious. Something was drawing at his heart about a Jesus that he did not know, but he'd heard stories. And I think there's somebody in Nickerson Gardens. I think there's a Zacchaeus out there. You've heard of Jesus. You've heard it from your grandmother. You've heard it in just the American vernacular or whatever. But you don't know Jesus. You really don't know him. You may not walk with him, but you're curious, and he's coming through your town. The gospel of Jesus is coming to Nickerson Gardens, and the Spirit of God is going to speak to somebody. And they might just want to get a look. And when Zacchaeus got a look, the Bible says that Jesus stopped, and the whole crowd traveling with him looked up in the tree and called his name, having never met him before. He said, Zacchaeus, come down. Today I must go to your house. And he repents of sin, and Jesus says, today salvation has come to this house. And I just want to say to anybody out there listening, whether they're in Nickerson Gardens, whether they'll be at this event, or whether they're just driving down the highway listening somewhere, the same Jesus that knew the name of Zacchaeus, he knows your name, and he knows the details of your life. He knows the record of sin, and he's saying the same thing. Today, I want to come to your house. And that was the day Zacchaeus met him, and salvation came to his heart, and he was a different man. And that can happen for anybody, and that's the message we're going to bring.
8: That is such a great message of hope and grace. You know, a lot of people would respond and say, yeah, well, I don't deserve that. And how would you describe how deserve fits into that?
7: We sure don't.
8: Yeah.
7: We sure don't deserve it. I don't deserve it. You know, my family doesn't deserve it. My old pastor that I loved, he doesn't deserve it. And the Bible says that while we were yet sinners, meaning we didn't deserve it, while we were helpless, we were yet sinners, the Bible says. Not when we cleaned up, not when we went to church for 6 months, not when we stopped swearing, stopped drinking, stopped breaking the law. While we were yet sinners, the Bible says Christ died for us, and that all who call upon the name of the Lord, they will be saved. And so we don't deserve it, and we're not worthy, and we can't earn it, and we can't buy it. And God, out of his mercy, steps down out of glory and says, I'm going to purchase it on your behalf. And to receive it, all you do is come to me with your heart. And by grace, I will take your sin, and I will trade you my righteousness.
8: Well, that message is for every single human being that's ever lived, regardless of their background, regardless of the sins that they have committed, regardless of their education, criminal record, whatever it is. That message of grace. And that's going to be proclaimed at Night of Hope. It's coming to Nickerson Gardens July 17th and 18th, 2026, at 6 p.m. each night. It's a free community event in Watts at Nickerson Gardens. It's going to feature live music, special performance by hip-hop artist DKG Kai. You can find him on his social media. Just look him up on Instagram, DKGKIE, DKG Kai. He's really great. He's got a great personal story of grace and ministry. He's going to share that. And the message of hope, part of what you just heard, is from Pastor Wes Morris, who's part of 10-9 Ministries. 10-9.org is the website to learn more. 10-9, T-E-N, the number 9.org is the website. And that's coming up July 17th and 18th. I want everybody to know about it and to go. If you're in these communities, invite people that you know, especially that person who you think they're never coming to Christ. Make sure that they know about it and go with them. The Holy Spirit can break through anybody's wall with that grace there. My guest is Pastor Wes Morris and his wife, Erin. We just have a couple of minutes left. Erin, some final thoughts maybe that you have as you think about this event, Night of Hope, coming out here to Los Angeles and in Watts and doing this.
9: Yeah, you know, this is it's a team effort to put this on. We partner with churches. We have people that are partnering with us in prayer. So if you're out there listening and you want to pray for this effort, we would certainly be glad for any prayers that you'd offer up on our behalf. You can text Watts Prayer to 97,000. Other people may want to support the effort in some way and contribute financially. We are going to be feeding people for two nights. Obviously, there's a cost to that. There's a cost to bringing out the stage and all those different things. If you want to support it that way, you can just text the word WATS to 97,000. And if you're listening, you're on the fence and you want to come, I would say just come. Don't be anxious about it. It's going to be a great time. It's for you. You can come just as you are. You don't have to dress up or act a certain way or know any churchy things. This event is for you. It's completely free, and we want you to be there.
8: That sounds really good. Pastor Wes, any final thoughts here about ways people can be involved and support?
7: Yeah, I tell people there are three things. They can pray, they can give, and they can share. So if they want to pray, Aaron was talking about that, if they feel compelled to give, it'll all go toward gospel endeavors at Nickerson Gardens and beyond, all of it. It'll go to the preaching of the gospel to the lost. And if they want to share, that helps. We're 10-9 Ministries on social media, whether it be Instagram, Facebook, TikTok, and so on. And as you've been saying, it's 10-9, T-E-N, the number 9.org. And if they just share posts, if they just share about the event and just plaster it all over social media, that's where a lot of people live now, it'll help us get the word out so that one person, it'll come across their radar and they might be compelled to come.
8: I would encourage everybody to use that text number if you can. 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You know, this event's coming up, Nickerson Gardens in Watts, July 17th and 18th. It's a free community event. It's going to feature live music, special performance by hip-hop artist DKG Kai. I encourage you to look him up too on his social media. DKG K-I-E is how you find him. And also one of the churches involved is Hope Central Watts, hopecentralwatts.com. You can learn more there as well. Pastor Wes and Aaron, I really appreciate you joining me on the special edition of Pastor Scott's show, Extra Edition. We just have a few seconds left. Any final thoughts of encouragement?
7: Man, I appreciate anybody giving the time to listen. I appreciate you, Scott. And I think I would just say, pray for people to come to know the Lord. Pray for favor. Pray for the gospel to go forth in clarity and hearts to be willing to receive it so as they might be saved.
8: That sounds very good. Once again, thank you for joining me, by the way, Aaron and Pastor Wes Morris. Thanks for joining me today. And look forward to seeing you out here in L.A. in just a couple of days.
7: Thank you, Scott. Appreciate it, brother.
8: The information again, it's A Night of Hope. It's coming to Nickerson Gardens in Watts, July 17th and 18th. It's a free community event featuring live music. 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That's K-I-E. 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Thank you for joining me today. Have a good day.
0: There's True Hope. 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And 10-9 Ministries sponsoring True Hope pre-recorded, sponsored by 10-9 Ministries, there with Pastor Scott and Pastor Wes. And Pastor Scott, in fact, coming up here in 3 minutes, the Pastor Scott Show. It's the Big Way of Dave, David James. A couple different things. Number one, heat advisory in effect. So stay hydrated, please. Check on those with a frail health, seasoned citizens in your sphere of influence. Maybe go through the church directory. Find those that you can, you know, just shock and awe. Rock their socks, as they say. You know, checking in on them. Make sure they're okay. Fans, water, you know. Strike up that conversation. Pretty sweet. Kind of like, I don't know, being what Jesus called us to be. Then, I mean, I'm watching the events unfold in Orem, and it's just breaking my heart. You know, last time we worked a harvest event was in Orem at Utah Valley University just after Charlie was assassinated. And Tyler Robinson and this whole trial or preliminary, just the evidential hearing, and it just breaks my heart. And I say, Lord God, some things in life just don't understand. You ever say that? And if you're in that space, the next Harvest Crusade coming up Saturday at Angel Stadium. No tickets available, but boy, tune in here. Have friends who need hope. You can listen here on the Terrestrial 99.5 KKLA. You can stream it, KKLA.com, the app. And Lord God, we need you in our lives back in the public square. And that's what Pastor Scott's all about, bringing God back to the public square. And you.
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0: And I being courageous and winsome in our speak and standing up for Jesus. So 3 minutes, Pat Scott, yeah? Have a great afternoon, everyone. Love you around here.
10: Independence Day. This is David Wheaton, host of The Christian Worldview. A nation and world-altering event took place on July 4, 1776 in Philadelphia when 56 representatives of 13 British colonies signed the Declaration of Independence from Great Britain. The Declaration is America's original founding document and is, quote, the most consequential enumeration of the fundamental and unalienable rights of mankind as irrevocably endowed by our Creator, unquote. The Bible says, "Blessed is the nation whose God is the Lord." While this specifically refers to Israel, there is general blessing for any nation that reveres and honors God. This begins with each one of us. Hear our most recent program at
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1: Hey, everybody, we're live on the Thursday Pastor Scott Show. 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
2: Hey, everyone. It's Graham Plattner here. I think as many of you know, over the past couple days, I have faced some very serious allegations, and I just want to make it clear, this is all false. The things that have been claimed did not happen. It's not real. It has placed an immense amount of weight on me as I think about what needs to happen now. Amy and I are regular people. We were not looking for this experience. We were not looking to get into politics. We had no desire to run for office.
1: That was Senate candidate from Maine, Graham Plattner. A national story, him dropping out of the race because of accusations about raping a woman is what it is. But that's one of a long list of different things he's accused of. What I want to talk about today is the issue of reputation, because I think as we go through some of these things here, one of the reasons that people believe or don't believe things about ourselves, about politicians or leaders or other people, is there's a part of the reputation that precedes them. And right here, when you've got a guy who's accused of all kinds of things, and he just comes out and says, I didn't do it. I am not the one who did it.
3: I'm the bad guy?
1: Well, that's what they're saying. But you know what? He says all kinds of stuff, stating the accusations are false. Amy and I, his wife, and he are regular people, he says. Let me begin by pointing out they're not regular people. Their whole story was fabricated about being working class and all of that by the media. And it's the same media that in the rest of his statement, he goes on to attack. They were looking to get into politics. He said they were not looking to get into politics. No, they were looking to get into politics. They applied. They created a nice video, sent it to some recruiters, and they literally competed and submitted their own name. Now, as we talk about the idea of reputation, I think there is something really important. The matter of reputation. He says these accusations are false. I don't think they're false. I think they're probably real. However, I could make a case from where he's coming from that says, yeah, the political people are out to get him because his polling dropped and looked like he was going to lose. It looked like other things were catching up to him. And maybe they did come after him. See, the thing is that I don't think these accusations are false. I think they're likely true. But the reason I don't think so is because his own reputation is consistent with it. The reputation of all kinds of other things in his life, the Nazi tattoos, the perverted social media that he was a part of, Reddit posts, a whole lot of stuff came out if you followed that campaign. You know, the thing is he might be a horrible person and he kind of looks like that. However, that in itself doesn't make these accusations true. Right? It's what you've got in your past doesn't mean that current accusations against you are true on their own. But what you have in your past is a reputation that precedes you. That is how we are. And people will make judgments based upon other things that may not be related and even make false judgments. Although I would have to say most of the time those judgments are somehow correct. So I thought I want to talk about that. We'll go through this and kind of go through the details of this. But let me ask you something. How important is reputation? What do you teach people about reputation? Do you think it's just nobody else's business? You know, what you do in your private life, for example? Or does that actually have a meaningful effect on things that go on with your life in public? 888-528-2557. 888-528-2557 is the number. 888-528-2557. Graham Plattner's statement yesterday saying he's going to withdraw from the race, although he hasn't yet. He doesn't have to until he has to by Monday at 5 p.m. Eastern. He says he'll turn in his paperwork Monday. I wonder if that guy's going to, like, conveniently forget.
4: What's wrong with that?
1: Well, then he would be the guy. See, he's not dropping out of a political race. He's already won the race. He won the primary. He's the candidate. He doesn't have to drop out. He is going to claim that he's being forced out by the media and by his own Democrat Party. And part of that might be true. For sure he's being pushed out, but they might have a good reason to push him out, his reputation. 888-528-2557. Go to clip two, clip 22.
2: I just want you to think about, like, what you would do as a regular person in a position where a much larger world, large forces, were working against you personally to accuse you of the worst thing that a person could do, and it was not remotely true.
1: So what would you do? You're running for office, and suddenly, right before you run for office, or maybe you're running to be, you're being nominated to be on the Supreme Court. Maybe you have some other position in a workplace thing, and some accusation comes up of terrible behavior, and you're saying it's not true. What would you do? He's asking. You know what I would do if I were in his position and it wasn't true? I would not quit the race. That is for sure what I would not do. If you're going to accuse me of something horrific.

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1: It makes him look guilty of those things.
2: Yeah, he kind of acknowledges that. Now, the accusations from these women, it's more than one woman. There's a lot of detail. So it's not like the Kavanaugh person, you know, who accused Brett Kavanaugh of stuff. She didn't have any details. She couldn't remember the house. She couldn't remember the year. Nobody, she didn't tell anybody. She had nobody come to her side. These women have lists of people to go talk to, witnesses, people they told at the time. He looks very guilty.
1: Yeah, it's way different than, you know, up-and-coming athletes. They get their lives ruined by women that falsely accuse them of raping them, but if he has like these witnesses that they have all this evidence against him, it's not looking good.
2: Yeah, I don't think it looks good, but I think a lot of what is there is his reputation precedes him. You know, if his reputation was stellar, it would be harder for accusations to stick, even if they're true. But when your reputation is bad, even false accusations are more likely to stick. That's just a fact. 888-528-2557. 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
3: Hey, Pastor Scott.
2: Hi, Mark. Go ahead.
3: So, I think as Christians, obviously, I'm speaking as a Christian, reputation is very important because we are called to be beyond reproach. We're called to not appear to do evil and all that stuff.
2: Yeah.
3: All that stuff.
2: Right.
3: The society tells us a lot of times, it doesn't matter what other people think about you. Well, the Bible says we should worry about and think about and consider what other people think about us.
2: Yeah, you know, the Bible actually tells us that it does matter what other people and think about us. Proverbs 22:1 says, a good name is more desirable than great riches. To be esteemed is better than silver or gold, for example.
3: Exactly.
2: And, and you're right to point out, we live in a time. And now for a long time, and we hear this about leaders on both sides. We've been hearing this for a long time, even in other areas of, say, employment. You know, a lot of people are getting fired from their jobs because they're posting really terrible things on their personal, private social media, right? And then it gets sent to their boss, and then they're fired. You know, if your reputation doesn't matter, or if there is a separation between your private life and your public life, well, then I don't think you should get fired. But that's not actually, we say that, culturally, but it's not actually what we do. It actually matters tremendously. Turns out the Bible is right about that.
3: And given sometimes there's things that are not true that other people would fabricate against us, but that would be a result of other people's evil, not our lack of not our lack of getting out of our own way to make sure we don't ruin our own reputation.
2: That's right. And it makes, if we're going to be falsely accused of something, if our reputation isn't good going into it, it's going to be harder for people to believe that you're innocent.
3: That's right.
2: And that's not fair, but it is reality. It is a reality of the world that we live in. Mark, thanks for calling the Pastor Scott Show. 888-528-2557. 888-528-2557. Talking about the subject of reputation, Graham Plattner, the Democrat nominee for Senate, U.S. Senate in the state of Maine, is dropping out of the race after he already won the nomination. He's not taking any responsibility for his actions. He's been accused of a whole bunch of stuff, but the most recent one is not the first woman, but the first Democrat woman to accuse him of rape. And it's a terrible story. They're drunk. He breaks into her house, all this stuff. You could probably make an argument. The argument he's making is that none of it's true, and the political establishment and the media are out to get me. That's what his statement was about. It's about 11 minutes long, the whole thing. Let's assume for a second that he's right, that he didn't do it. All of that's made up. One of the reasons I think that people are going to not believe that it's made up is because of his reputation.

0: reputation going in. I think this is why reputation matters. How important is reputation to you? 888-528-2557, 888-528-2557. Let's go to 2424.
1: I think it's really important to understand why this is happening in the timeline. Why this is happening right now. Much like October, when the first attack started. Much like the news that was created the week before the primary, there is a reason that this is happening now.
0: Now, the actual reason it's happening now is because of his own actions and his own reputation. That is a fact. There are certain things that are not in dispute. Beginning with the actual Nazi tattoo that he's had for 20 years, and then moving on to the social media, the online stuff he said that's anti-American, that is anti all kinds of people. He's got a terrible online record, a whole lot of stuff. All that is him. It's his accounts. There's not even any doubt about that. Things that he said about women, things that he has said he would do in different circumstances, being a part of a social media outfit for 6 years that has a terrible reputation for harming people. There's a lot of issues there in his reputation. Still, all of that being said, maybe he is being framed for these things, because there certainly is a politic. He's one of these socialists who's taking over the Democrat Party. He beat the establishment candidate to become the Democrat nominee. He was winning in the polls and had mostly support from Democrats, everybody except for John Fetterman, who refers to him often as a bag of dirt. All of those people turned on him, by the way, including Bernie Sanders, who turned on him at the very end there.
2: Everybody is corrupt.
0: Who's been promoting him in spite of all of those things. He says, why is this happening? It's happening because of his own actions. Could it be that the political system is coming against him? Sure, you bet it can. He might even be right about that. He goes on in his statement to attack the system, says it's not for normal people like us. He's not a normal person. That was also made up by the media. So the interesting thing here is he's accusing the media of going after him on the one hand now, and accusing the Democrat Party of taking him out with false stories. However, he was just fine to go along with a false narrative of who he was as a person. And we'll talk about that here in just a second. I want to get to your calls. But it's interesting to be to see the different sides of it, that you're against the media and the party when they are against you, but you're for them and with them when they're making up stuff that helps you along the way. 888-528-2557. Denise in L.A., welcome to the Pastor Scott Show.
3: Hi, Pastor Scott. I love Proverbs 22:1, and I use it. But if you're following a different ideology because you're a sociopath or you have mental illness, that same quotation, a good name is rather to be chosen than great riches, it can be contrived by people who are questionable in their character to justify whatever it takes for the end results, right?
0: What do you mean?
3: A good name, I'll just use Mr. Newsom as example. I believe he is a Getty, which is a lot of wealth, is rather to be chosen, meaning, okay, I'm sociopath, I'm very wealthy.
0: I want to make sure I understand what you're saying. You're suggesting the idea that a good name to some people might mean a good sort of pedigree. I'm from wealth.
3: Correct.
0: You think that? Yeah. I doubt that Graham Plattner is looking to Proverbs for anything, or even Newsom.
3: And loving favor. And of course, a Democratic Party, any party behind you, the favor part of it is rather worth more than silver and gold. And indeed, look at the billions that are missing. I'm just saying that depending upon the person's moral framework, the code, whether they're working for Satan or for Christ, this can apply either way. And this is where you have the sociopathic behavior,
0: okay,
3: right, that you have to wonder.
0: Well, it's something that is definitely, it's interesting with that kind of behavior. I don't think that they're thinking along that way, but I do think there is a self-importance. And we'll get to that here in a second, because of all people, Lawrence O'Donnell, who is a very super liberal MS Now broadcaster, he actually came out 6 months too late with a description of everything that's sort of wrong with the Graham Plattner thing. Now, there's, I got all kinds of problems with him coming out with it now and not 6 months ago, because the truth is he shouldn't even be here. Shouldn't even be something we're talking about. But this is what he had to say about Graham Plattner.
2: The image created by him and by the eager news media was of a humble, roughly educated oyster farmer in Maine who decided he was just mad as hell and couldn't take it anymore, and he was going to step up and save Maine from Donald Trump and Susan Collins, and he could do it because he knew the struggles, but he didn't. He's never known those struggles. His most obvious credibility problem to me from the start was saying, quote, I'm a working class guy that lives a working class life. He also said, I've never been close to money and power. And that was a lie. He's a graduate of a private high school and his father is a rich lawyer, rich enough to give the maximum contribution to a Democratic senator, Ruben Gallego, who endorsed Graham Plattner, and who has now retracted that endorsement like every other senator who endorsed Graham Plattner.
0: All of this, by the way, it has been public knowledge for months. Just they don't report it on MS Now, if that's your favorite station, or CNN or other places, for the most part. Now, suddenly, you've got Lawrence O'Donnell doing this. He's undoing the reputation that Graham Plattner had built for him, that he kind of built for himself. But the political consultant elite class built it for him. The idea... And you hear Lawrence O'Donnell say his image was created to be by the media to be a working class guy, and he's not. It's astounding to me that he's actually reporting that, but that's true. You know, reputation is important, but can you make up a reputation for yourself? Can you can you put out there a reputation for yourself that is something that's durable, that will just live on beyond the resume that you might have given an employer with a bunch of stuff on it that wasn't true? At some point, you find out that stuff isn't real. That's what they did. That's what, the power of reputation is eventually a false reputation that you build for yourself. The truth about who you are is going to come out. You cannot hide it. Somebody once said, wherever you go, there you are. There is something really important about reputation. That reputation precedes us. It's who you are. It's something that's really important. And it's true for politicians. It's true for pastors. It's true for parents. It's true for Christians. It's true for all of us. You know, that whenever a crisis comes, people don't start evaluating you at that moment. They already have a thought about you. How do we deal with that? How important is reputation? What do we teach our kids about that? What are your thoughts? 888-528-2557. 888-528-2557. 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Stay tuned.
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21: With respect to the to Mr. Platner, he was nominated by the Hamas wing of the Democratic Party, which is in control. With respect to the new allegations or revelations about him, I, of course, was completely shocked. Who could possibly have seen this coming? It's not like there were signs or something. I tell you who saw it coming. Every American who was paying attention and who has an IQ above a toaster knew that this guy's motherboard was fried. Even my colleague, Senator Schumer, who can't even cook a cheeseburger, saw this coming.
0: That is Senator John Kennedy with his opinion of the Graham Platner situation. A lot of zingers he got in there in one very short sound clip there. The Schumer bit, there was, if you don't get that joke, there was a post that Chuck Schumer made on his Instagram where he's trying to be a regular American, trying to pretend he's a regular American. And he is shown at a barbecue cooking cheeseburgers, except people noticed that the cheeseburgers were still frozen, but he was putting cheese on top of the still frozen cheeseburgers before they had ever been flipped over. It's totally fake. This totally fake thing. Well, we're talking about reputation. And in the Graham Plattner situation, there was an attempt that has now been blown up to create a reputation for him. Kennedy is a conservative, although 10 years ago he was a Democrat, so somehow he changed his mind. But very liberal MS Now host Lawrence O'Donnell actually went through this image that was created by the media to create this working class guy. That's the whole politic. We're hearing that now in our own cities, right? These people are working class. It's the Democrats are trying to win back the working class because Trump got so much of it, is the idea. And so they created this character of Graham Plattner, who's kind of this burly guy, really deep voice, got a beard, scruffy looking guy, and he is an oyster farmer and a regular guy, just a regular working class guy like you and me. And that was what was being broadcast by everybody. Everybody was saying that, except for the handful of people who refused to go down that road, including quite a few Democrats who are now crowing that they got it right. This is Lawrence O'Donnell, who only now that this has been exposed is telling the truth about it. But I thought the way he did it was pretty good. Let's go to 3-2.
2: Plattner's grandfather was Warren Plattner, who the New York Times describes as a celebrated architect who designed the dining room of Windows on the World, the storied restaurant atop the World Trade Center, and offices for the Ford Foundation building. Before Mr. Plattner was born, his grandfather also designed an expansive family estate in Connecticut that he said was inspired by a chateau in the Loire Valley of France. Warren Plattner is best known for a namesake line of furniture, including mid-century modern easy chairs that today are priced starting at $15,000.
1: What's wrong with that?
0: $15,000 for an easy chair. What's the most expensive chair you own, Jose? You got any thought about that? I have nothing in my house worth $15,000. Not a thing.
3: Most expensive piece of furniture?
0: Yeah.
3: Man, I don't even know.
0: Yeah.
3: nothing close to $15,000.
0: Christy and I bought 20 years ago from Target a patio set. It's two chairs and kind of a love seat and a table. And we still have it. We've only replaced the cushions on it maybe twice in 20 years. And that sucker cost us $300. $300, and we still have it, and we sit on it all the time. And I don't know what you get for $15,000. But anyway, the point of it is this is not a normal guy. Normal working class people buy their patio furniture and their chairs at Target, right? That's where you go. You might go to some other fancier places once in a while, but you're not buying $15,000 anything except maybe your car. That's it. And then you're making payments on that car is typically how that goes for most people. So the idea here of reputation is you can't create a reputation. That's what they have tried to do here. How important is reputation? We live in a world that tries to tell you that your private life is something else, that your reputation shouldn't matter, that you should live your own truth, that you know what, you should be able to do what you want, and people shouldn't give you any grief about it. I don't think that's reality. I think the way we are, our reputation precedes us. In the Graham Plattner situation, it's interesting on two ends. Number one is that he is saying that he didn't do any of this stuff, and he's being framed by the political establishment and by the media. But what I find ironic is that it's the media that created him out of to make a reputation for him that's not true, that he's some working class guy, and he's not at all. 3-3.
2: And the oyster farmer thing is true, but it's not exactly the struggling version of oyster farmer. His mother owns a restaurant and is the biggest customer for his oysters.
0: He they show him out on this boat all of the time. All of these people out there with him on his oyster fishing boat. Like he's some struggling oyster farmer who is just working really hard to fish. And he's just one of the fishermen out there in Maine. And I guess, unfortunately, he didn't get into the lobster business, which probably is the better one, right? But a lot of people like the oysters. Turns out that's baloney. He has one client. It's his mom, who has a little restaurant and spends about $5,000 a year, that's it, on oysters. He's not an oyster farmer. I bet I could do that. It's made up. It is a remarkable thing that anybody has believed this. And this is the importance of reputation. You can't fake it. Have you ever faked a reputation? How long have you been able to fake your reputation? Jose says he makes payments on his Costco $1.50 hot dog. You put a Costco hot dog on layaway, try to make some, 50 cents a week, and then you can have your hot dog and your drink.
3: That's right.
0: Yeah.
3: Klarna's the new thing nowadays.
0: That's right. Go to, three, four.
2: And here's what Graham Plattner knows about the affordability of housing. The New York Times reports, property and tax records show he bought the home for $205,000 and received a $200,000 mortgage loan from his father. So his father bought him a house and his mother buys his oysters. The image of honest oyster farmer somehow just miraculously held.
0: It didn't miraculously hold. You, Lawrence O'Donnell, made sure it held. You guys lied to everybody about this guy. You see, working class guy, and he's an oyster farmer. And don't worry about the Nazi tattoo or the terrible Reddit posts or the terrible texts or the women who are accusing him of rape. Never mind any of that. He's a working class guy, and he knows about affordability. He doesn't know about affordability. His dad bought his house for him. How many of you listening have had your father pay $200,000 cash? Now, this is Maine. I think in California, it'd be like $1 million probably. How many of you just had somebody, you know, other than the governor?
4: I take offense at our policies and strategies.
0: Where somebody just bought your house for you and you consider it, now see, he comes from a family of wealth. His granddad created the restaurant at the top of the World Trade Center. All of this is all fake. See, this is what we're seeing right now. I mean, affordability is the issue of the day, and it's a real issue. Real working class people, especially here in California, can't afford the gas. Like, it's affecting you. There are many people listening right now who are thinking about leaving the state simply because you can't afford the gas. Some report came out today that said California is the least affordable in the country, and we already know that here in California. It's a big deal. But like all of these clowns right now who are out there trying to tell you that we need to dump the system, that we need to go to socialism and all of this, these people, for the most part, are rich. They are elite. And what they have in common is they hate Israel and they Jews mostly. And they have this view, this ability to have luxury beliefs because they went to Columbia or Harvard or someplace. And they want to claim that they are working class, but they're not. See, it is, a reputation is so important that if you don't have it in the politics of our day, people make it up. You can't. You will be found out. It is going to happen to you. 3-5.
2: Then came the women accusing him of being abusive, and they were ignored by the Plattner supporters and endorsers because Graham Plattner denied the accusations. Then Monday, a woman offered detail of an encounter with Graham Plattner that she said was non-consensual. And here's the big, big problem with that. That same woman had already been an unnamed source in other reporting about Graham Plattner's abusive conduct with women. And she thought what she had said as an unnamed source was clear enough about his aggression with women. But she was ignored.
0: She was ignored by the New York Times. She was ignored by people who normally would have reported that story earlier. But here's the thing about this. Graham Plattner says those stories aren't true, that they're all made up. What if he's right? What if all of this is just a political hit against Graham Plattner because he started dipping in the polls. People started thinking he's going to lose. And now the same people who thought that they had found this great character, this oyster farmer, this working class guy, this normal American working class guy who is fed up with the system and mad at the world, and we're going to elect him. That turned out to not be working. What if they just decided to do a political hit job on him to get him out? Well, here's the thing. False accusations stick when your reputation suggests those accusations might be true. False accusations are less likely to stick if you have a clear and clean reputation. If you don't have a reputation of things you've posted online, which, by the way, stuff you put online, it's forever. 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What you put online is forever. They all came back to haunt Plattner. False accusations stick when you have character. 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Some of those things are true. Some of them are false. But the false ones are stickier because of the things that are true. That's just a fact. How's your reputation? What can we do to help people realize your reputation is so important? 888-528-2557. 888-528-2557. Pastor Scott Show will be right back with your call. 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
31: 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Chapter 2, God is the God who knows and reveals the future. 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Nebuchadnezzar boasted that he was ruler, but yet he developed a strange sickness that medical profession calls lycanthropic insanity. 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
3: Yeah, to me, it's just like a story that's a clown car of terrible judgment involving every single person. And I'm going to apologize for coming across as the prude here, but we actually have this amazing institution in America. I call it marriage. And within marriage, you know, sex is normal. That's what it's designed for. You can do things and you don't have to worry about being accused of rape or non-consent. And I think when people go down this path, when they're being promiscuous, when, you know, they're with a guy like Graham Plattner, who's obviously a dirtbag that they've had a long-time sexual relationship with, bad things happen there. Okay. So I'm not trying to be judgmental. I'm trying to like tell people that when you go down that road, you are setting yourself up for bad outcomes. Graham Plattner, you're going to be accused of rape later.
2: That's Sean Davis. He's the CEO for The Federalist, and he's talking about the Graham Plattner situation. It's not just Plattner. It's everybody involved in this is got problems with their reputation. And what has happened is the result of decisions that we make in bad judgment. It affects our reputation. It's not just private. And he goes on to talk about this whole fiasco over there. One, two.
3: The women who are now talking about this stuff publicly, you had to go through that. Number one, now you're deciding to talk about it publicly, so like your husbands get to learn all about it now. I bet that's super fun for them. It's in the news, so your kids are going to read about it one day. Does anyone think that everything that happened here has been good for anyone involved? No, they all made terrible decisions, okay?
2: Everybody involved, there's a series of terrible decisions that were made. It's not the women's fault if they were raped and if that story is all true. But there was a decision made to go out with a guy who was a creep, who you might have met on that app that is for creeps. It's not even just a regular dating app that this guy's on. There are so many decisions that we make that then affect our reputation, because then later we have to tell the story. It's things come out. Why is reputation so important, especially for the believer in Christ? 888-528-2557, number 13.
3: Sleeping with Graham Plattner, bad decision. Being promiscuous before marriage or ever, bad decision. Talking in great detail about your sex life to the New York Times, bad decision. Telling Jake Tapper about condom use in your sex life, that's a bad decision. It's just terrible judgment all the way around.
2: Telling Jake Tapper anything about your life is probably a bad decision.
3: Everyone is an idiot. Everyone has terrible judgment. Can we just go back to all making good decisions that we all know are good? Is that so hard?
2: I think it's pretty hard, but we do need to do that. Society-wise, go back to making good decisions. Quit pretending that the things we do don't affect our lives later or affect other people. They do. Every decision affects other people. Well, I'm just doing it in the privacy of my own home. No, eventually, you're going to have to go to the hospital for what you're doing, and you probably can't pay for it. The insurance bill is going to go up, or the taxpayer is going to pay for it. Eventually, you're costing somebody else money. That's everything we do affects everybody else. Reputation matters. 888-528-2557. Cynthia, welcome to the Pastor Scott Show.
4: Hi, how are you?
2: I'm good, Cynthia. How are you?
4: I'm good, thank you. My comment, I guess I wanted to make, or my question is, when your reputation that you build up for yourself, I'm going to give the example of Erica Kirk. Everyone is defending her, but yet her reputation is supposed to be really good because her mom and everyone she knows, but all the facts that have come out in the recent past since her husband was assassinated about her, and no one is looking at that. But we're going to focus on this guy, which we should. But I think that focusing on that should be for everyone that's well known, not just specific people running for office.
2: Well, reputation matters for everybody. I'd be careful on the Erica Kirk thing, because most of those things are not true. But
4: but the fact, there are facts that have shown that they are true. And there's things like, for instance, establishing what people think about you. She has a LinkedIn account, and her LinkedIn account shows that she was she graduated from Arizona State University, and that she got a certain degree, which she was not offered at the time.
2: Okay, right now, we're not going to go after the woman whose husband was murdered in front of all of us who's on trial. We're just not.
4: Well, no, I'm not going after her. I'm going after the principle that we should all do that for everyone, not just some people.
2: Okay, but there is so much said in that. We'll get to that whole thing another time. Reputation does matter, but we also live, one of the reasons it does is because people are going to falsely accuse us. People are going to say horrific things. There's more evidence against that guy who killed Charlie Kirk than any murder trial I've ever seen in my life. It's already out there. And yet some people are just not going to believe it because they've decided to believe somebody else who's a liar. And to go on somebody's LinkedIn and do all this, that's the world that we live in right now. Is that you put stuff out there that is there forever. And I think the message is, I don't know what's true about Erica Kirk, but don't put stuff on your LinkedIn that's not true. Don't put stuff on LinkedIn if you don't get on that. It's social media, but it's for business. It's really important if you're kind of in the work world. People look at your LinkedIn. That's what they find out about. That's where your resume is, basically, or your CV, if you're one of those people today, right? It's all out there. It better not be a lie, because people can Google it. People can find out what is there. I had, one time I was hiring a youth director, I had 300 applicants. I whittled it down to 5. And I was about to call those 5 and start calling the references and start having them come in for interviews. And then I Googled all 5. And at the end of my Googling, I had 0 candidates for youth director. And that's because of what they had very public on their social media. And I said, every kid in the youth group is going to Google them just like I did. And their reputation is not going to be good. And so they didn't get hired. This matters. You know, reputation is something that every single person has to deal with. And we live in a time when you're going to be scrutinized, especially if you're in the public. And you don't know if you're not going to be in the public. How do you know you're not going to witness a crime and now you're sitting on a jury for something that the world is going to watch? You don't know that. You might be out there. How do you know you're not going to be in a situation where your reputation is going to matter when it comes to something happening in your family? It does matter. What I would encourage you to do is to think about this, that the Bible makes it really clear that reputation does matter. What people think of us, it does matter. It doesn't make it fair. What a lot of people think about us is just not fair. You know, that happens. I've been falsely accused. I know you've been falsely accused of things before. Sometimes the false accusation is sort of true. Sometimes it's not true at all. That's a part of life. That's the way it is. The Bible is on top of that. And if you're thinking, well, my reputation is a mess, let me tell you something. You can fix your reputation. It's a lot like fixing your credit. You're not going to do it overnight, but you can fix it. And the way you fix it is you turn to Christ. You follow Christ. It takes longer. But you know, Peter denied Christ. He denied Christ 3 times. Can you imagine what his reputation was, even amongst the other disciples? They're like, oh, I ran away, but at least I didn't do that. I didn't hang out and hide myself and deny Christ. Yeah, I mean, his reputation was kind of a mess. In the Bible, Paul persecuted Christians what was his reputation like? They had a hard time trusting him at first, with good reason. John Mark quit on Paul, yet all eventually regained their trust. They all eventually were able to gain the trust of the whole church, so much so that now we revere them in this way. Repentance is the path to fixing your reputation. Being a person who wants to live above reproach, making decisions that just say, you know what, I don't want to look bad, so I'm not going to do it, even though the thing might not be bad. You know, one time I went to one of those restaurants. I was on one of those restaurants where they're really about the girls who are serving. Like, I never heard of it. You know, it's not Hooters, but it's one like that. I don't need to explain, right? And I went in there, and I didn't get the joke until I was in there. And I was like, oh, now I understand the name of this place. And I left, because it probably would have been fine. I could go in there to have a meal. Probably would have been tasted fine. But I was at a conference. I wasn't there with my wife. And I thought, I'm out of here. And I left. The reason I left is I didn't want people saying, you know, Pastor Scott goes to such and such restaurant when he's out of town. Somebody's there going to see you. It matters. And the thing is, when you make the right decision, you never hear about how right it is because you never got in trouble for it. But when you make the wrong decision, you hear about it later. It is so, so important. 888-528-2557. Just have a few seconds left, James and Covina. Real quick, James.
5: I know. What you're talking about is honestly the truth. When you said, if you are innocent and you know you are innocent, you stay in the race. You stay in and do what you know is morally correct.
2: But you know what? If you're innocent, but your reputation is bad, you might not stay in the race because you can't. And that's one option here. Thanks for calling, James. We're about out of time. But see, that's important. We live in a time where I think we downplay how important reputation is to our life. And our kids need to know right now that, hey, what you put online is forever. And the way you treat people, it's going to come back to you. It is. Have a good reputation. The main reason to have a good reputation is you want to represent Christ well. That's what your job is. All right, this is the Pastor Scott Show. 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When we come back, Pastor Greg Laurie will be with us. 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
1: 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We talk about issues of the day from a Christian perspective. Go to clip number one.
2: And if we will draw near to Him, the Bible says He will draw near to us. So if you feel far from God, guess who moved? God didn't move. He's still there. Just like, again, the father of the prodigal, waiting for the son's return, longing for his boy to come back home again. And when he did, the father welcomed him with open arms. And if you find yourself away from God right now, if you find yourself out of fellowship with God right now, the father will welcome you with open arms if you'll turn from your sin and come to him.
1: That was Pastor Greg Laurie, and giving the gospel and the invitation to follow Jesus that he has been doing for a long, long time. And Harvest Crusade 2026 is coming up July 11th to Angel Stadium. It's going to have Phil Wickham, Michael W. Smith, Kerry Job Carnes, Cody Carnes, Taya, and a presentation, of course, from Pastor Greg about the gospel. Now, there's a big difference this year, and Pastor Greg is joining me right now to talk about Harvest Crusade and all the other things that are going on in the world that I think are so important. But I want you to stay tuned for a big piece of information that you need to know about this year's Harvest Crusade. Pastor Greg Laurie, welcome back to the Pastor Scott Show.
3: Scott, thanks for having me. Great to be with you.
1: Yeah, it's great to have you. So let's get right to it. Big change for the Harvest Crusade. People need to know about it this year because it's going to affect how you can come.
3: Well, yeah, that's right, Scott. This year, for the first time ever, the event is ticketed. Hmm. And the good news is if you get a ticket, you have a guaranteed seat. The bad news is if you don't have a ticket, you can't get in. So the tickets sold out quickly. By the way, they're free. We didn't charge for the tickets, but they were spoken for quickly. So what we're saying to our friends out there is if for some reason you cannot use the ticket that you acquired, please return it to us because we have a long list of people that want to come to the event, and so they need a ticket. So think of that ticket as the most valuable commodity imaginable. Think of that ticket as representing a lost soul, because indeed it could be someone that needs to hear the gospel, someone that could potentially come to Jesus. So if your plans have changed or you're not going to attend and maybe you have 3-4 extra tickets or whatever it is, get them back to us and we'll make sure we redistribute them to someone so they can attend the Harvest Crusade. And if for some reason you can't get into the event because you don't have a ticket, the good news is it's online, harvest.org, and you could have a Harvest Watch Party, which means that you invite people over to your house, maybe have some snacks for them, order a pizza, call your neighbors to come and join you, family members, people you work with, friends, whatever. So that's another way to do it. But the main thing is you can still participate online. 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
1: And so there's lots of different ways. And so if you do have tickets, return them. You can go to harvest.org for more information about that and all of the ways to download it. Plus, you know what? You can watch it on television. You can also listen on all of our stations. We're going to have it live on the stations. And you know what? Invite your non-Christian friends to your home, maybe, to watch it. If you've got that kind of relationship. And, you know, what would you tell people who say, gosh, that makes me nervous? I'd much rather they be able to go down on the field and talk to Pastor Greg about it. But
3: here's what I'd say. I'd say, Scott, we have seen thousands and thousands of people come to Christ watching these things online. I remember a story I heard about a guy from years ago. He was a Vietnam vet. He had PTSD. He was suicidal. He literally had a loaded gun in his hand with a bullet in the chamber and his finger on the trigger. And he was afraid. He was afraid to pull that trigger. He set his gun down. He picked up the remote control, turned on the TV, and randomly, but I think directed by God, came across the Harvest Crusade. There we were, preaching the gospel in Angel Stadium. As it got to the end of my message, this man heard the gospel. He prayed, gave his life to Christ. And so he was going to take his life, and instead God gave him a new life. And so it works really well online. It works really well to watch it. We go to great lengths to make it the highest production possible. But here's the thing I want to emphasize. There's nothing quite like a Harvest Crusade. There's Christian conferences, there's Christian concerts, and they're all great, and they all have their place. There's preachers on television you can see on any given Sunday morning throughout the week. But here's what's different about a Harvest Crusade. We have the best music and a message that is geared to a non-believer. From beginning to end of my message, I'm making it understandable to someone who's never heard this message before. And this message always is going toward a goal. And the goal is, does this person want to accept Christ? I'm effectively preaching for a decision. It's called proclamation evangelism. So I don't know how many events you can go to or watch online that are geared this way. So you may have a friend that isn't a believer. You say, I really want him to come to the Lord. I'll take him to church. And that's the one Sunday the pastor's talking about tithing. You're going, oh no, you know, this every isn't time. The right Sunday. And there's nothing wrong with the pastor talking about tithing. That's just not the message you would have necessarily chosen for your non-believing friend. But the Harvest Crusade is geared toward that person. So that's why it's special. That's why we keep doing it. And that's why you need to take advantage of this opportunity. It's one night, July 11th. So either come in person because you have a ticket. If you have an extra ticket, send it to us so we can get it to someone who doesn't have one, or have a watch party, or just watch it yourself at harvest.org.
1: And that's really important for everybody to know. My guest is Pastor Greg Laurie, and Harvest Crusade 2026 is coming up on July 11th. And you can go to harvest.org to find out some more information. And it is a ticketed event, but you can

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1: Scott, it's up among young men. I cannot remember a time where the way was being led by young men. Frankly, girls, ladies, the women, they usually are the ones that take point on spiritual issues over the guys. But for the first time ever, church attendance is up among young men. Bible sales are up again among young men. So I think they're seeking, and I think it's a great moment for us to speak to them. Don't shy away. This is not a time for subtlety. This is a time for being honest and direct and clear with the presentation of the gospel. And the Harvest Crusade is a great opportunity to utilize that. So, you know, but I do think there is a real hunger right now. And of course, I'll be speaking on that topic, but the topic I'm planning on speaking on, unless I change my mind, which I've been known to do.
2: Right.
1: But the topic I'm thinking of speaking on, title, What Happens 1 Minute After You Die? So I'm going to talk about the afterlife, but I'm also going to talk the meaning of this life and how to come into a relationship with God so you can have eternal life.
2: You know, when you look at the world and what's happening in our country, the divisions that we've got and the failures, I think, of a lot of policies is really obvious to people, particularly with homelessness or the drugs or lawlessness that we're experiencing in so many different levels. Then we're looking at the Middle East and the confusion and the wars over there. I think that that is driving people to look for something that's better than us, which I think is great. But I think it's also letting people, I do think that the Lord is setting the table. For sure he's doing it, whether it's the dinner bell's about to happen or not at the end, for end times, I don't know. When you see what's happening in the world, you know, what do you think? How is that driving people to the Lord?
1: You know, I think of the opening line of A Tale of Two Cities. It was the best of times. It was the worst of times. I think we're living in that moment right now. On one hand, you have the explosion of AI, you have bots online. You know, over 50% of the activity you see online is not being generated by people. It's being generated by bots. In many cases, weaponized, sometimes even funded by foreign countries with the design of undermining our culture, undermining Christianity, undermining what is good about America, spreading anti-Semitism. You know, I was just watching a program last night on World War II, and I watched an episode on the Holocaust and what led to it. And it began with blaming everything on the Jews and then shutting down their businesses and then sending them to ghettos and then sending them to concentration camps where they were systematically murdered. And I look at the way that everyone wants to blame everything on the Jews right now. The rise of anti-Semitism again among young people. So this is what I'm saying. It's the best of times. It's the worst of times. Right. God is at work and the devil is at work. Okay. So what do we do as Christians? Well, I'm going to talk about this Sunday and my message, Hope for America. But I'm going to talk specifically about what we as Christians should specifically be doing at this moment in culture. And the point I'm making is we need to be both salt and light. Jesus said that. You're the salt of the earth. You're the light of the world. So salt in the first century would stop the spread of putrefaction. It would basically cause the meat to last longer. So it had sort of an element of preventing rotting. So in a way, Christians, we're here to stop the spread of corruption. This is why Christians need to register and vote. This is why Christians need to speak up for what is true, speak out against what is wrong. Salt, be the salt. But then we're to be the light. We're to proclaim the good news of who

0: Jesus Christ is. We are to look for opportunities to share our faith. We are to, as Jesus had said, let our light so shine before men that they might see our good works and glorify our Father which is in heaven. So be salt. Another thing salt does, it stimulates thirst. Live in such a way that your life will cause others to thirst for God, but then be light. Having created, hopefully, a thirst in others for God, use opportunities to be very intentional about having evangelistic conversations. So we've got our work cut out for us, Scott, and it's a critical moment in American history, especially as we're celebrating our 250th birthday as a nation.
1: It's incredible that 250 years, and when I think about that period of time, in that period of time, we've seen revivals. We've seen the Lord do things. And, you know, a lot of times when we're talking about Iran or we're talking about the Middle East and stuff, we go right to, hey, the end times are upon us right now. But it might be in God's plan and His providence that right now is going to be another revival. I mean, do you see that as a possibility, a revival, not just here, but in Iran or in the Middle East or in places where you think to yourself, oh, the church is not going to succeed or the church is being pushed out? Should we think along those lines?
0: Well, we should think along those lines and pray along those lines. Hmm. And, you know, I've heard stories, as you have, Scott, about thousands and thousands of people coming to Christ in Iran.
1: Hmm.
0: And so we pray that more of that happens. You know, it's an interesting thing because, you know, we do see Bible prophecy being fulfilled. The Bible says in the last days that the Jews would be regathered in their homeland. And of course, we know that happened. Israel became a nation in 1948, but the Bible also says she would be isolated and alone. And we see that right now. That Israel has a few friends and allies, one of which is the United States. And I hope we remain a staunch ally of Israel and support her. But at the same time, we need to recognize that God's in control. But when these things are happening, you know, Jesus said, look up, for your redemption is drawing near. So we're not to just sit about idly doing nothing. We're to be about our Father's business and looking for opportunities to share the gospel. And yes, we need a revival. Our nation, the United States of America, was born out of a spiritual awakening. We all know the name George Washington, who led the Continental Armies to victory against all odds against the most powerful military at that time on the face of the earth, Great Britain. We also know he was our first president, but there's another George in our history that played a key role in the formation of our nation, and his name was George Whitefield. And he was a preacher from England who proclaimed the gospel and reached over 80% of the colonists, and thousands of them came to Christ, which resulted in what we call the first Great Awakening. So you can really say that in a relatively short period of time, we went from a revelation to a revolution, the American Revolution. And the American Revolution is the only revolution that ever worked. The French had a revolution, which was a disaster. Russia had a revolution. Cuba had a revolution. China had a revolution, all that resulted in the deaths of millions of people. America had a revolution. And it changed our nation, and it changed the world. Why did our revolution work when all the others failed? Simple answer. Ours was rooted in revival, and we had morality and a common belief in God and what was true and what was good to build our nation on. That was our foundation, and if we want to see our nation strong again, we need to return to that foundation.
1: And that's what happens when you have a foundation of truth. Good things happen when it's rooted in truth, and bad things happen when it's rooted in falsehood. And that is something I think that people are seeing. And so this is a great opportunity right now to we're always supposed to be sharing our faith and making disciples as we are commanded to do. But if it makes you a little nervous, hey, open up your heart to the fact that right now God is revealing, I think, this truth, giving people an opportunity. Harvest Crusade is coming up on July 11th. Pastor Greg Laurie is my guest. And before we go, let's talk about that again. People need to have tickets. That's really important. They're requiring tickets. They're free, but they're requiring tickets this year.
0: Well, you know, Scott, last year and the year before, we turned away thousands of people. We estimate we may have turned away as many as 10,000 people last year who had come from all over the place. You know, people come from around the state and around our nation, sometimes even from overseas to these Harvest Crusades. So we had to ticket it. And that means you get a seat in the stadium. But if you didn't get a ticket, we're hoping to get some extra ones or get some returned so we can get them to people who weren't able to acquire one. But you can still watch online. We have an incredible musical lineup. Phil Wickham, Michael W. Smith. He's a legend, really. Carrie Job Carnes and her husband, Cody Carnes, and also Taya. It's just going to be incredible. We're also going to have a moment where we acknowledge the birthday of our nation. We're going to roll out the biggest American flag you've ever seen that will fill pretty much the entire floor of the stadium. We're going to have a beautiful patriotic moment. We're going to have an amazing fireworks show at the end. So we're going to be celebrating the birthday of America. But we're going to be proclaiming the gospel, and that's the most important thing of all.
1: Well, Pastor Greg, I look forward to being there and doing the radio broadcast. It's been a privilege to do that, and it's been great to talk to you today, and I'm praying for Harvest Crusade 2026.
0: Scott, thank you. Thank you for coming. Thank you to Salem and their support over all these many years, and thanks to all the folks out there listening. And I just wanted to mention there's a possibility, because I know you guys are based in L.A., we might be doing some kind of a big event in L.A. next year.
1: Wow. All right. So I look forward to talking more about that coming up. All right. Pastor Greg Laurie, thanks for joining me on the Pastor Scott Show today. You can learn more about Harvest Crusade. 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
5: Well, there are some tremendous rides, and one of them, I'm calling people left and right on this little truck. 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
7: 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And when Richard left the room, the lead defense attorney got up and said, "Those darn Berglund and Johnson clients, they're either priests or nuns." 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
2: Welcome back, everybody. Pastor Scott Show. We are live on Thursday. Great to be with you. And you just heard from Pastor Greg Laurie. We are just two days away from Harvest Crusade at Angel Stadium, July 11th. That is Saturday. And with me to talk about it is our own Big Wave Dave. Big Wave David James. I don't have a...
3: Sound effects?
2: I don't have a sound effect for you. How about...
3: That goes hand in hand with Josh choosing eye to eye Michael W. Smith from back in the day.
2: Right. You know, there's all kinds of things.
3: Bumper music.
2: Different things we can say, yeah. You know.
3: Go ahead. Give me another one.
2: Here you go.
4: There's something wrong with them. They're cuckoo.
2: There you go.
3: That's all through my life.
2: Cuckoo. Yeah. Hey, you know what? I am excited about the Harvest Crusade. I always am. But this will be for you and I doing the broadcast, because you can listen on KKLA, KPRZ, KDAR, many stations nationwide. You and I get to do the broadcast together. For me, it'll be number 5 for me and you. But how many times have you done this broadcast?
3: I started working with Dave Spiker, who is the voice of A New Beginning.
2: That's right.
3: Kind of hosts with Pastor Greg.
2: And a few other shows on this station.
3: And many other shows, yes. Dave did, and did the national broadcast for decades. And so I started working with Dave as kind of like a Pastor Steve Wilburn and like you on the side, you know, kind of doing color and here and not hosting, but just kind of working side by side with Dave Spiker. I started that in 2003. So we're into 23 years of working the Harvest Crusade.
2: Said scary thing is when you said 2003, in my mind, I went, well, that wasn't very long ago.
3: Yes, it does.
2: Oh, wait,
3: that's
2: yes,
3: right.
2: It is. It's a long time ago.
3: Yeah. Land far away.
2: Yes, a different world.
3: But you know, Harvest Crusade started Pacific Amphitheater in Costa Mesa in 1990. So,
2: that's right. I went to the very first one.
3: Were you there?
2: I was at UC Riverside as a student, and a bunch of people went, and I went with them.
3: How about that? So you remember Pastor Chuck Smith and you remember Pastor Greg Laurie there and the Maranatha singers?
2: I vaguely remember it. I don't know. I probably like some girl who was the real reason I went, but
3: Of course. In all transparency.
2: Yeah, yes. To tell you why. You know, why do you, as a young single guy, college guy, why do you go to something like
3: that? And then the Holy Spirit does a great big boom on you.
2: I already knew Jesus, but I do remember Greg. The interesting thing about it is I remember, did he have long hair? I feel like
3: he did.
2: He had long hair.
3: Yeah.
2: That's what I remember.
3: Yeah.
2: And,
3: And Benny Hester, When God Ran, and he was one of the vocalists there as leading worship and that sort of thing. So, yeah, Pastor Greg had, you can Google and you can YouTube a lot of the,
2: it's like, all there.
3: The cars
2: and, you know,
3: and then American Revolution, Jesus Revolution, the whole Irwin Pictures film highlighted all of how it all started.
2: It's a great movie, by the way. This is Pastor Scott Show. I'm here with David James, Big Wave Dave, right here live in the studio, and we're looking forward to Harvest Crusade at Angel Stadium on Saturday. Starts at 6:30. Maybe you've been and you've got a memory of Harvest Crusade and why you think people should go or bring their non-Christian friends. Call us now and tell us why. 888-528-2557. 888-528-2557. And it's important that we emphasize, Dave, that this year is different. You got to have a ticket, and it's free, but you need to have a ticket to get in. And that's the first time. And there's a lot of reasons for that. Angels, I think, or the stadium people may not be the California Angels.
3: So of Anaheim, Los Angeles.
2: I always call them the California Angels.
3: Yes.
2: I'm not a fan.
3: You're a throwback
2: of,
3: guy, man. That's the way it's supposed to be.
2: They should go back to being the California Angels, right?
3: I agree with that.
2: Right?
5: Now, who can argue with that?
2: So, but it's important for this because people travel from all over the place. Mm. To come to this, and in recent years, one of the things that, at least since I've been involved at, you know, with you at this, is thousands of people don't get in. They have to close the gates eventually, and then outside in the parking lot are thousands of people.
3: Right.
2: And you really don't want that to happen. Mm. Fire problems, and of course, it's disappointing. Sometimes people come long distance, and they don't make it. So you got to have a ticket. People should know that.
3: Yeah, and that's kind of the antithesis of what Harvest Crusade is all about, because you're welcoming everyone. There's good news of the gospel being presented. Interesting you bring that question up. We didn't know, we didn't plan this, and Pastor Scott asked that question just now about the parking lot and the tickets and all that. So I think it was 2008 or 9. I was working a live broadcast, our sister station, 95.9 The Fish, doesn't exist now. And Frank Pastore, who sat in your chair, 99.5 KKLA here, Frank Pastore's show, we were broadcasting under the big red hats there at Angel Stadium.
2: Yeah.
3: And he was on one side of, we had a tent set up, and there was a kind of a tent wall. He was on one side of it, I was on the other side of it, and there were thousands and thousands and thousands of people, there. And so, I went over to Frank and said, why don't we get Richard Blythe, our engineer, to give us a remote mic. So sure, we did that. And so I actually not only broadcasting on The Fish, but also became Frank Pastore's kind of lackey going around the, around the car. And
2: well, that's why you're
3: people.
2: Here today, Dave.
3: I'm your lackey. Man, there were people from Minnesota. There were people from New Jersey. All through that line, we were asking where people came from and their quick little story on why they were at Harvest.
2: Mm-hmm.
3: And I love that you ask people to share their story, because the end of the day, it all comes down to the greatest story ever being told. That's what Pastor Greg preaches. And then this year, because there are no tickets available, the simulcast here on 99.5 KKLA or on KDAR or on K-Praise, all three of them, we're going to be close to 600 radio stations across the country.
2: And people listening, that's something that I didn't realize it was so big, and that what God is doing by bringing people. And something I've done the last few years is I've lurked on the online stuff. where people have, well, and I interact, where people are online chatting, and people on there sharing their stories, their grief. I need Jesus. Some people come to Christ online.
3: Yes.
2: So they don't make it out to the field. They're not there, you know, at the end when people are invited to give their life to Christ. Many people do this online. They do it on the radio broadcast that you and I get to be a part of.
3: And we have talked online when we've been on the air. We've gotten notes from people that have come to know Jesus, maybe from in the car all by themselves.
2: Around the country.
3: And they were looking to take their own lives. And they were flipping through. And it wasn't coincidence. God had that radio station pop in on their preset and stop, and they heard the good news of the gospel, or maybe they heard some worship, and the Holy Spirit used that in their life, and their life was changed forever. And a real personal note, four of my children.
2: Four. How many?
3: That's all I've got.
2: I thought you only had four,
3: yeah,
2: Dave. Do you want to talk about this?
3: Yeah, it's Pastor Scott, Dr. Laura time.
2: I'm listening.
3: Have a good day. What'd she say? She says,
2: do the right thing.
3: Do the right thing. She used to say, no, go take on the day.
2: Oh, that's right.
3: But she changed it.
2: See, I went right to Fraser Crane. I'm listening.
3: But all four of my
2: all
3: children.
2: All four of your kids.
3: Yeah. Center field. Ask Christ in their life. All different years throughout the years. And so that story of how God worked in your life to change your heart, share it. You know, and call Pastor Scott. Let us know. Encourage all of us in that. There have been souls we've over the years where I think there was a guy was in Iowa or Nebraska, but he was on a John Deere tractor, and he was listening to the local radio station, and he heard Pastor Greg give the message, and he and his farmer wife and family were going through really tough times, horrible times actually. I think they were looking to even, you know, in the family there was a great rift. But out there on that green John Deere tractor in the middle of his field, he asked Christ into his life and said, Lord, I want to be a better husband, a better father. I want to be a better farmer. I'm tired of trying to do this myself. You know, alcohol and all kinds of things. Anger was ruling his life. But because he heard the Harvest Crusade, he came to know Christ. And it was years of hard work and reconciliation and healing and counseling. But we got word over the course of time, I think it was like 4 or 5 years, where he came to know Jesus. Everything was hitting the fan when he came to know Christ. 4 or 5 years later, because he made that commitment, and his wife and his children, as they became adult children, saw the change in his life, his family came to know Jesus. And it all started on his John Deere tractor, plowing the field, listening to Pastor Greg and the Harvest Crusade.
2: So huge that you talk about that. Last hour we talked about the subject of reputation and how important that is. And it's because people see our lives. Mm. And I know people who are brand new believers, and when the change is seen in their life, people notice. Their family notices. Something happened to you. What is it? And the answer is the same as it is in Scripture. I was blind and now I see.
3: Yes.
2: Right? I was lost, but now I'm found. And that's a big thing that God does at the Harvest Crusade every year. This is 30-something years of it this year. It's coming up at Angel Stadium. July 11th begins at 6:30.
3: You need to get there. Saturday.
2: You need to get there really early. You might have to pay for parking, but otherwise it's free.
3: That's right.
2: Mm-hmm. Right? Yeah. Otherwise it's free. And,
3: but you don't want to go if you don't have your ticket because you're going to be turned away. That's why it's imperative you listen to KKLA. You can stream it.
2: You can, yeah, you can listen to, Dave and I right here, but you're going to listen to Pastor Greg and his sermon. And is Pastor Steve joining us this year?
3: Yeah, Pastor Steve Wilburn.
2: Wilburn.
3: Yes.
2: Court Church, Los Angeles.
3: Yes. Dave, when are you back in your studio, man? Yeah, that's
2: that
3: Pastor,
2: guy, yeah.
3: Pastor Steve. And Michael W. Smith. Oh my goodness. What a testimony he has. Phil Wickham, Carrie Jobe, Cody Carnes, Taya. You go, who's Taya? Well, she sings Oceans. We all know that song from United, Hillsong United. But Michael W. Smith, can I just share real quick?
2: Can you stick around? We got to take a break.
3: Yeah, that'd be great.
2: Then you share that story.
3: Yeah.
2: I want to invite people to call us and tell us your story of Harvest Crusade, why you think it's important to go. 888-528-2557. 888-528-2557. You can go to harvest.org to find more information about it, harvest.org. 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We'll be back here in just a minute. Don't go away. Hey, before you go, one of the things I want to tell you about is my friend Dr. Eddie Simon. Dr. Eddie Simon helped me with my sleep apnea and snoring because he has this device that he's made. 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
13: When Abraham Lincoln was elected president in 1860, America stood on the edge of collapse. Over the next 4 years, the Civil War claimed more than 700,000 lives and tested whether our republic could endure. 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He looked toward healing. In his second inaugural address, he challenged the nation. Let us strive on to bind up the nation's wounds, to achieve and cherish a just and lasting peace. Lincoln understood that preserving the greatest experiment in self-government required more than winning a war. It required the character to restore what had been broken. More than 160 years later, America still faces division.
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2: 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We're talking Harvest Crusade coming up on Saturday, July 11th, 6:30 p.m. at Anaheim Stadium. You do need a ticket to get in. Tickets are free, but if you don't have one, I'd go online and try to figure one out. And if you got one and you realize somebody really ought to go instead of you, you should give that up. Give us a call if you've got a memory or a reason to encourage people to go. 888-528-2557 is the number. Sitting with me is Dave James, Big Wave Dave. How's this for a theme, a Big Wave Dave theme song?
3: Right. The X-Files, yeah, really?
2: We can get into the whole UFO conversation another time, Dave. Hey, I'll take your calls here in just a second. Before the break, you were about to tell a story about one of the people leading worship.
3: Yeah, so Phil Wickham was leading us in right there, the bumper music that we had. This is our God. He loves us. So he's going to be there. He grew up going to Harvest Crusade. His own mom and dad back at Pacific Amphitheater led worship at Harvest Crusade. So now Phil's there. Michael W. Smith, who's also going to be there as well, leading us in worship. Boy, does he have a testimony where in the late 70s, I mean, he was addicted to drugs. He almost had a drug. He did. He had a drug overdose where he nearly died. His mom and dad were praying him through that over and over and over again. He was from West Virginia, living in Nashville at the time, and he had a drug overdose. Mm-hmm. And he prayed to God. He said, God, I don't know. My life was almost taken because I've been abusing it. Break my legs, get me in a car accident, do something, just don't take my life. Well, he prayed that prayer. It still took a year or two for him to straighten out his life. And it wasn't until he again had another moment where it was near, and he calls it a nervous breakdown. He never went to the doctor for it. Bottom line is he believes and knows and is completely convinced that Jesus met him there on that floor and said, son, I love you. And he credits his mom and dad praying him through that. So the takeaway is, be in prayer for Harvest Crusade. Be in prayer for those that are going to be there. You mentioned those that don't have tickets. Unless you go to Harvest and try to get a ticket, great, but don't drive there because it'll just be insane. Unless you have a ticket, which is great. But if you don't have a ticket, listen to KKLA, KDAR, KPRZ, stream it, watch it, and be praying how God's going to show up in souls' lives. And that's why the story matters. The stories matter that we have.
2: 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Harvest Crusade we're talking about. By the way, if you can't go, Dave and I are going to be broadcasting right here on this station, KKLA in Los Angeles, but also KPRZ, KPRZ in San Diego, and 98.3 FM, The Word, in Oxnard, Ventura County. 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
2: Well, right now we're talking about Harvest Crusade. 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But you can talk about whatever you want tomorrow on Open Line Friday, okay?
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2: Yeah, call me back tomorrow. You call tomorrow on Open Line Friday about anything. But right now, if you have gone to Harvest Crusade, you got a important thing you want to talk about for encouraging people to go, call us now, 888-528-2557, 888-528-2557.
3: I love Velma, though. I thought she was very kind. And
2: Velma's awesome, and she'll love call Velma tomorrow. And, on Fridays, we talk about anything, Dave. So people can change the subject here and there and everywhere, but we try to stay on point the rest of the week.
3: The last time we worked together on a Harvest event was, ironically enough, with the preliminary trial going on today in Orem, Utah. We were worked the Harvest Hope for America broadcast with Harvest Crusade from Utah Valley University just a week or so, two, three weeks after Charlie was
2: assassinated. It was only a few weeks after Charlie Kirk was killed.
3: Right.
2: He went right to that spot and did that, and the Lord used it in tremendous ways.
3: Boy, did he. I mean, there were students that
5: And the place was packed.
3: Oh, man. And you talk about the stories where even, I mean, hello, Orem is kind of like, you know, I don't know, the bastion of Mormonism.
5: Yeah.
3: And there were three people that I spoke to after we finished that broadcast who said, you know what, I understand I need to worship the true God. And so after that harvest event in Hope for America, I know even then there were three souls that were impacted again because someone invited them there at that time to be able to go to Orem there. Obviously, can't buy people to Angel Stadium unless you have a ticket, but invite them to listen to KKLA, KDAR, you know, 96.3 FM, The Word, KPRZ, 600 stations across the country, and just be praying once again that God, the Holy Spirit, move in people's lives. And maybe, I don't know, maybe he'll work in our own life, which every single year, I'm like, Lord God, I got to become a better father, a better husband, and only you can give me the strength to do that. I got to be a better friend to Pastor Scott. Or, you know, he's going to play the X-Files theme on me for the rest of my life. I can't have that.
2: That's right, Dave.
6: How dare you?
2: We're going to talk about that. Here we go. Maybe now every time you come in, we'll talk about David James. Let's go to the phones here, 888-528-2557. 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
7: Hi. Oh, my gosh, I can't believe you took my call.
2: Hi, Monique. Go ahead.
7: You know what? I just wanted to say the Harvest Crusade, I think, is super important. My parents actually took me to it for the very first one that happened. I can't remember what year it was. I was
2: 1990-ish, right?
7: Yeah.
3: First one.
7: I was six, mm-hmm. I think I was 16 or 17. And my parents took me. My aunt wanted to go. And I just remember Franklin Graham spoke at it. And he talked about how he'd been a prodigal. And, you know, I was like 16, so I wasn't exactly like super excited to be there, actually.
2: Sure.
7: But you know what? In later, like, that story touched me. And, you know, I completely gave my life to Christ. I was already a believer, but, like, I did surrender my life to Christ. And, you know, and I that story, I always remember, you know, just what he talked about, how I didn't do drugs, but how he had done drugs and, you know, things like that. And it's like Billy Graham's son, you know, became, you know, like he fell away and he came back. But even farther on, my husband actually went to the Harvest Crusade and, eventually my husband actually worked for the Harvest Crusade. And now through all of that, this is what the Lord's done in my life. Now my husband serves in full-time pastoral ministry at another church.
2: Wow.
7: So, like, the Lord used it. My daughters, they believe in the Lord. They follow him. I have a son-in-law that follows the Lord. So I just want to say, you know, like, the Lord can do things with this crusade. You just have to take somebody with you. It doesn't even matter that they didn't go to the field at that moment. What matters is they heard it. And eventually it will get into their heart.
2: That's right. That's such a great testimony, Monique. You know, and our kids, they don't get our faith by DNA. They have to accept the Lord on their own. That is what happened with you. And I'm so grateful for that. And look at what hung in the balance of that with your family and your kids. Thank you for sharing that story there, Monique. 888-528-2557.
3: That Monique story is just, it's very moving because, you know, sometimes even in this day, you know, and I know you've broached this subject often where we pray and we pray and we pray and we just are saying, Lord God, are my prayers hitting a ceiling? Like, I don't see anything happening. When the bottom line is God is moving and stirring and directing and changing and transforming. We may not see it, but to Monique's point, it was maybe a few years later, but God, in a miraculous way, shows himself and lives are transformed and changed. And it doesn't have to be a dramatic testimony. I mean, as far as I know, Pastor Scott's never been, you know, addicted to any kind of drug. You know, I've never been addicted to any drug. It doesn't have to be I don't have a powerful testimony. Well, you've got your own. Jesus saved us from a road of misery and heartache and hell.
2: Yeah.
3: You know, and that story matters.
2: And you know what? Just because you don't have that doesn't mean you don't need a savior.
5: That's exactly
2: you
5: right.
2: Do. Some of the hardest people actually to reach with the gospel are the people who don't
5: that
2: have
5: been most good.
2: I'm a good person.
5: Right.
2: I'm, you know, and they're right. They're a good person. You know, they read the book of Proverbs and they're like, oh, yay, that is me.
5: Yeah, I
2: and
5: give
2: they
5: money.
2: Think, they
5: I
2: think
5: serve.
2: That's good enough.
5: Yeah, I read
2: you
5: Proverbs.
2: Know, that's one of the hardest things. You know, one of my favorite things about the Harvest Crusade, and we just have about a minute here, but it's the people obviously coming forward, but it's also the people who brought them, who didn't have a lot of hope that this person in their life would ever accept Christ. Mm. Right. And sometimes the people I've talked to, I see them crying or something. And I say, hey, did you receive Christ? And they're like, no, my dad received Christ. And I never thought he would receive Christ. I couldn't even believe he came with me. And you just have to trust that your invitation to listen to the Harvest Crusade, if you can't go on this station, KKLA or KPRZ, 98.3 FM, The Word, also whatever station you're listening to or you're watching online or you're going in person. 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You got to trust the Lord for that.
3: Yeah, I just want to say real quick, make that invitation. 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
2: That's
3: that
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10: So, pastors, ministry leaders, church staff, it's David James. 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Well, that's the Church of Technology Summit 2026, October 5th through the 8th at the Hilton LAX. 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
5: Don't try to be righteous by trying harder. 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
5: Stop trying to be spiritual. 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